0: the essence of evangelization is to tell everybody Jesus loves you. We are all called to be great saints. Don't miss the opportunity. Well, hi. I hope you had a good weekend. Did you have a good weekend?
1: Yes.
0: Well, I'm happy you're here. My producer liked the idea of me having those Psalms the other a week or so ago. So she gave me this big Bible and opened it up. And guess what? It says Psalm 50, which is, I think, one of the Psalms we read. No, we wrote 134 or something like that. This psalm is something we need today. Psalm 50 is a repentant psalm, you know. Today, nobody, well, I can't say nobody, but we're not repentant because we don't think we do anything wrong. How are you going to repent if you don't feel you committed any sin? A lot of people tell me that. I said to somebody not too long ago, when's the last time you went to confession? He said, I don't need to go. I said, oh, really? Ooh. Why not? Just got on to anything wrong. I said, well, I know you do things wrong. So if I know, I know God knows. You're the only one ignorant. You do things wrong. We all do. But I couldn't convince him that he had anything on his conscience to go to confession about. Well, it says right here that may God come and not be deaf to us. Before him, oh boy, I don't think my producer knew what she's opening up to. It's a devouring fire. Around him is a raging storm. You know, a lot of people call, a lot of people write to me. And what do they want to know? They're afraid. And they're getting more afraid as they go along. See? They're afraid of chastisement. They're afraid of maybe the Lord coming and showing each one of us our how we stand before him. It's kind of scary, don't you think? Huh? But I don't think we should be afraid. Those of you who know Jesus and are trying very hard to be like Jesus and trying very hard to be good Catholics, good Christians, I don't think we need to be afraid. You know, I don't think what we understand is that God has a right. We have, aren't we preaching rights these days? Huh? Everybody has a right today. Dogs have their rights. Kitties can sue their parents now, and that's cute. Everybody has rights. Well, I haven't heard one person say anything about God having rights. Have you heard anybody have any sermons lately about God having rights? Why? Do you think God has rights? Well, I think you're pretty funny if you don't think he has rights. He created you. He decided you would be before there was a star or a blade of grass, anything. Created you, sent his son to die for you. So why? So you could enter the kingdom. His eternal joy and happiness. Are you saying he doesn't have a right over you? Oh, come on. I heard a woman not too long ago say, God has no right to punish us. Really? You think that? Oh, you gotta be kidding. He has every right. He has waited many years in great patience with all of us. Over things that don't make sense. For example, in England, they're paying millions of dollars to clone a human being. I wouldn't be surprised if they're doing it right here in Birmingham. I don't know, but I wouldn't be surprised. Now, we have, we murder in the womb over 1 million babies a year, just here and in this hemisphere. Does that make sense to you? That you clone an individual and then you murder little ones who are created by God. See, do you know what the battle is? The battle is not scientific. Mm-mm. The battle is to control human beings, to control the world. The battle is the first battle that ever was between Satan and God. And so Satan has decided he wants to be the ruler. He wants to be the ruler, and he's doing a good job. He has a lot of people on his side. Are you one? I hope not. And this doesn't make sense either. For example, we kill the young, and then we create out of God knows what, and add insult to injury, they have to take something out of somebody else, you know? In order to make this creature. It costs $400 to get rid of a baby. It costs millions of dollars to create a clone. See, I don't think we know how mixed up we are. We don't know that. And when this passage here from Psalm 50 says, before him is a devouring fire and a raging storm. From the time of Adam, no, the time of Abraham, to Sodom and Gomorrah, all the way up to now. Now, I think there have been altogether, probably more, but great chastisement, 6 of them. And our Lord destroyed the entire Roman Empire because it was so evil. Now you say, God does not have a right to do it. Yeah, you are his creation. If I created this book and I printed it and I made this cover and I did everything about, I did every single thing. And say it was an ordinary book. I did it, okay? I have a right then to do with this as I please, do I? You think I have? Yes. Yeah, it's mine. Now are you telling me that when God sees so much sin, he has a right to wipe it out? You say, oh, that's terrible. Are we not terrible? You know, the Roman Empire is, oh Lord, left my place. No, I didn't. The Roman Empire was very good in the beginning. They were honest. It was a point of pride to be a Roman citizen. And you remember St. Paul used that. They were flogging him and he says, hey, you're flogging a human, a citizen of Rome. Oh boy, did they stop in a hurry. That was terrible. And the prefect didn't want anybody to know that he did it. See, it was something to be proud of. But it decayed. Caligula, the great mental emperor, was so wicked that he had affairs with his own sister. When she became pregnant, he cut her open, took out the baby, and killed it. He was an emperor, the most wicked, the most immoral, the most dishonest.

And the whole empire became that way. The entire empire. What happened? You say, well, God did something. Well, he did. But before he did anything, the empire rotted like an old apple. It rotted away from the immorality, the dishonesty, the wickedness, the murders. It rotted away. And then suddenly, it's gone. See, you have to realize we create our own chastisement. I think. We don't treat each other nice. I went through a building today, the doorway, and with a nice young man coming my way, and I thought he would at least open the door. It almost slammed me in the face. If I wasn't a nun, I would have turned around. I keep saying to myself, Angelica, remember you're a nun. He would have gotten some lip he never expected. I thought, what? They don't understand. Nobody tells them that to be polite is a virtue. A virtue. Why can't you be polite? Is that too hard? See, we always take the easy way out. We murder children. We believe in assisted suicide. We believe in all the things that are against God. And so now we have great things. You know, I've been reading some of the approved prophecies. The approved prophecy. Lazalette is one. I don't hear about Lazalette. It's approved. Nobody wants to tell you. You know why? Because it's tough. Our Lady told to my lady everything that was going to happen from the later 1800s to today. If you read the prophecies of La Salette, you will see every single thing that has happened. The First World War, the Second World War. How men will look like women and women will look like men. How the economy would fall apart. How people would hate each other. How faith would dwindle to practically nothing. That priests would fight against priests, bishop against bishop, and cardinal against cardinal. And Fatima, Our Lady, says at the very end, she said, many countries or nations will be annihilated. You know what that means? Nobody tells you that. You know why? Because it's scary. I'd rather scare you now and wake you up and get your soul right. Then see, I don't call that love, and I don't call it charity. I think it's cruelty to say there's a tornado coming or an earthquake will be here tomorrow at noon. God, I hope it won't. But anyway, if I knew it, because I don't want to hurt your feeling. I want to save your life. But I'm not interested in this life. I'm interested in you going to heaven. I'm not your friend. I'm not your grandma. Everybody said I'm everybody's grandmother. I don't care what you call me. I can be your fifth or eighth grandmother. Don't bother me. Well, you're always giving us hell. That's what I want to give you. That's why I'm here. That's my main job. My main job is to make you as miserable as possible so you turn your life around. Because all these predictions are coming true. Everything Our Lady said at Fatima, to this moment and this hour, have all come true. That people would lose faith. And that's La Salette. People would lose faith. At La Salette, there was a strange kind of

Now, these children couldn't read or write, and they knew their catechism, and that's about it. And what happened? Well, the light got brighter. They looked, and inside a brighter light was a figure of a woman. And as she came closer, they realized it was a very, very beautiful woman. And the first thing she said was, "Don't be afraid." Everybody in heaven is telling us, "Don't be afraid." If you love Jesus, you don't need to be afraid. Well, she told them a couple secrets. Our Lady loves to tell secrets. If Our Lady appeared to you, I would first ask you, did she give you a secret? I mean, that's her favorite thing, is giving secrets. That makes everybody curious. Well, it was years before Melanie told her secrets. The first thing she said, that the people in that area, she lived in France, worked on Sunday. They swore a lot. They danced a lot. They never went to Mass, and they never cared about anything or anybody. And so, that year, the potato crop went way down. And so she told the children, next year, your potatoes and your wheat will be like sand in your hand. And the little boy didn't know what she meant. And she looked at him and she said, "Yes, you know what I mean. Do you remember last year when your dad took you to this house and the man there showed your dad, your father, the potatoes, it turned like sand?" And the little boy remembered. And he said, "Oh yeah, I remember." And that's how we'll be next year. And there will be a great famine, because you do not keep the Sabbath. You do not keep. You don't go to Mass. You work all day. You dance all night. And you offend God very much. Well, I can tell you, these little kids didn't quite know, but everybody around them did know. Now you're saying, you mean to tell me that they were threatened with famine because they didn't keep Sunday holy? Yeah, that's what I'm telling you. That's what happened. Now, would you like to put that little thing next to what we're doing? You want to put it through all the abortion, all the... Oh, I cannot imagine taking a baby out of a womb and taking out its brains. I wanted to show that on television. Oh, no, no, no, that's a terrible thing to show. You're going to offend the children. Well, by golly, let me tell you, sweetheart, you're offending God. You're offending your neighbor by doing such a horrible, horrible thing. You know what's so bad? You don't even care about it. You don't think it's so horrible. You don't think it's horrible. See, today, our children are not children anymore. First, second grade on computers. Who is our God? Well, your God is whoever is in front of you all the time. Is it rock and roll? Is it metal music? Is it computers? What's in front of us all the time? It isn't the Lord. You say, well, so what? Well, I just say, so what? Is that the very earth is going to begin to rebel. Rebel. Those poor people in India, I'm not saying they're more wicked than anybody else, no. The very earth can no longer stand. It happened on Calvary. As our Lord was dying and he died, there was an earthquake, a storm that they had never saw before. It's strange that my producer, I'm sure, you know, says before him is

the devouring flame. And you ask, are you saying God sent this punishment over these 2,000 years? Yes, I am saying that. Not because he wants to. He wants to wake. I think this is wake-up time. It's wake-up time. It's time to turn this whole thing around. It's time to repent. It's time to go to confession. If you hate someone, go and apologize. Go and say, I'm sorry. Don't have all these excuses. These excuses, I hate that person. I'll never say I'm sorry. You'll be together in hell. What are you going to do then? Huh? Would you find yourself in hell and you look around and guess who's there? How would you like that one? And then you're told by Lucifer himself, that is your buddy forever. Oh. Don't you think it's a better idea to apologize now? If he wants to go there, it's his business, it's his choice. God doesn't put anyone in hell, you put yourself in hell. God is not going to send us a chastisement. We are creating it. I hear persons tell me over and over, now I don't go out at night. Why? I'm afraid of what? Of my neighbor. I don't know what these kids are going to do if I'm alone in a car. My grandmother never had a lock on her door. Did your grandmothers, when you were young, you never thought of a lock on your door? Why? What would you want a lock on your door for? I tell you, we got not only locks, we got 3-4 locks. Then you put stuff on your windows. Why? Because you're afraid. Why are you afraid? Because the heart of man has turned evil. You see, every man is evil? Of course not. We just have chosen the wrong path and the wrong master. We've chosen the wrong master. One day Our Lady promised at Fatima that she would be victorious and she would send the enemy down to his own region. And then we'd have peace. That's what I look forward to. Both Fatima and La Salette, Our Lady, don't look at the seers. They've been approved by the church. What do you want? Our Lady has said, the Mother of God has said, the Father will destroy nations. Now that's not nice to talk. Will the just suffer with the sinner? Yeah. You will. I will. If there's a famine, we're all going to be hungry. If there's a fire, we're all going to feel the heat. I'm not here to scare you. I'm here to warn you. And I'm here to say, change your life. Change your life around. Because when God works, it's very sudden. You know, we don't really know how many people have suffered in India. We don't know. And I think the only thing that can keep our hope up is to be humble of heart and say, we deserve it, Lord. We have not followed your commandment. We have murdered the young, and we call it choice. Whose choice? Satan's choice. You say, oh, you're going to make all these people feel bad. I don't want to make you feel bad. I want you to go to confession and get that sin of abortion off your mind and your heart and go back to Jesus.
But nobody can stand around and do nothing about it. You got to pray. Our dear Lord created this nation good, and people have fought for it and died for it. We've made it a cesspool of evil. You say, well, I'm not listening to you anymore. I don't care. I want you to listen to that one thing and change your life around. The only thing that can help all of us is the cross. It's the cross. Our dear Lord is showing us, if you look back, if you look back at, say, 50 years ago, and you'll see, sure, you're going to see earthquakes, and you're going to see tornadoes and hurricanes and the whole bit. That's part of life. But you notice something. There were of all the terrible things that have happened in the last 10 years, there were very few things where people were killed or died because of it. Very few. The news said today there were 30,000 dead in one city in India. Maybe they're suffering for all of us. And don't judge God, please. Whatever He does is for our good. Those who suffer will receive a martyr's crown. You say, what? Yeah, I think so. If you're suffering for something you didn't do because someone else did it, if this president or any president declared war on some nation, you're all going to war. The whole nation has to go. You've experienced wars. We've experienced our soldiers going in for freedom, for somebody's freedom, and come back disfigured and limbs lost for our country, for you, for me. May they be blessed forever. Well, you accept that. You have to. And why do we go to save other people's freedom? We may have to suffer for our own freedom. You know, for some reason, I never try to make people laugh. I felt very, very bad one day when somebody came up to me and said, you're better than Bob Hope. I said, and I like Bob Hope. I have nothing against Bob Hope, but I love his wife. But I don't want to be a comedian, you know? I really don't. But the Lord does it. And if He does it, and you're happy, and you remember what I said because you laughed about it, glory, hallelujah. But I wouldn't love you at all if I didn't tell you what's on my heart and what I'm afraid is going to happen, begin to happen. Say, oh yeah, Mother, you've been warning us for 20 years, 30 years, 40 years. You're right. But the Lord is showing now. Suffer they will. Suffer we will. Because we have taken the good things of God and made them rot. AIDS has grown almost over 14,000 a day in the whole world. You can ignore it, my friends, but this is wake-up time. It's wake-up time. You're going to see a lot of things happening. It's a lower voice of God saying, come back. You know what's so wonderful about our Lord warning us about things like this? Is that it can be stopped if we prayed enough. Many disasters have just been held up or mitigated because the people prayed. This is a global network.

I'm asking all of you to pray that whatever purification we all need, and don't tell me we don't need it. I mean, you have to know we need it. And maybe our humility before God. Maybe we could say from our hearts, Lord, I have sinned against you. I have sinned against heaven and I have sinned against the earth. I have sinned against the people on earth. I no longer call you my Father. I no longer keep your law. I have strayed from your path. I'm on another path that is not of God. Maybe if we could all do that. Maybe if we could stop fighting for the choice to murder. What do you think you're doing at an abortion? You're killing a human being. And I don't understand that either. I really don't. You can kill a man that's 50 years old. You can't kill a baby. You're okay. You can go to the chair for the other, but you don't have any obligations if you kill a little baby. See, God, who is truth, he can't take that. Because you've taken the sun and the moon and the stars and the waterfalls and the beauty of nature and you corrupt it. We corrupt it. You go in some cities like Los Angeles, New York, you can't breathe. There's so many cars and trucks. You say, well, that's how we live now. What are you supposed to do? I don't know what you're supposed to do. All I know is God created this different than it is now. Different. Yeah, we got ecologists going around watching everything that we don't do and we do do. I haven't heard anybody say, cry. Cry because God's will is not done. Because we kind of flaunt ourselves in front of God. You know, I heard a little joke. I didn't think it was so funny, but they did. About a scientist who went to God and said, look, we can clone people. We can do everything. We don't need you. And God says, really? He said, no, we don't need you. We can clone people now, and we can make our own society, and if a person wants their child to have blonde hair and blue eyes, we know how to do it. We know how you did it all these years. And we can and we will do it. So God listens to it. Arrogant that we are. And says, go ahead. And the scientist said, well, I need some dirt. Oh, really, he said, the Lord, that happens to be mine. I think it says it well. Oh, you can do all your cloning, and this one man kept his dog frozen so that when it's perfected, he can have his dog back. Oh, really? How many millions of dollars are we going to spend for that one? I'm not trying to be a prophet. I'm not trying to do anything. All I'm trying to do is to warn you. It's just beginning. If something happens where you live, I want you to be ready. If God decides you're in this group, he will reward you for dying early. God is wonderful. God is holy. God is just. God is providential. God is omnipotent. God is omnipresent. God is imminent. God is God. He is not

0: punishing it. We have turned the world upside down. And the whole universe was created by God, maintained by God, as you and I. And we need to repent. I don't know for sure how many listen. I know we're global. I know we're around. I know we're everywhere. I know this book says it right. I know that all the prophecies, our dear lady, you realize she's been coming down for over 200 years, begging us to change, begging us to say the rosary. And I know some prophecies are way out, wacko, and some statues are fake, but she has cried for us. If the Mother of God warns us, as she did at La Salette, if I read you La Salette's warning, all of you would faint in order. Clunk, clunk, clunk, clunk, clunk, clunk, clunk, clunk, clunk, till back there. Well, why am I reading it? Because I forgot it. That's the only reason now you're not hearing the worst. But you know, every one of you know in your heart, something has to change. Or we'll be eating each other up. We'll be so unkind and unloving. Because that's what we are before. We're animal, and then God breathed the soul into my body, and I became part spiritual, part animal. We're the dumbest when it comes to animal. We used to raise goats. Boy, they're smelly. And we used to raise sheep, and they're more smelly. I used to wonder, why did God call us sheep? Did we smell that bad? Because they're kind of dumb. They are. We're not acting any better. But an animal doesn't kill its own. I think they're smarter than we are. But you look at animals, and God created all of them. He knows each one. But he has a right, as you have rights. But remember, God himself gave you rights. You have no rights outside God gave it to you by giving you a free will. You can say yes or no even to God. I want to know why you're saying yes to Satan instead of God. All of you people have said yes to Satan. I can tell you where you're going, and I can tell you it's absolute eternal pain and misery. That's your reward from your master. Choose. Choose God who created you, who loves you. I don't know what else to say. I don't know. We all want the best, and we all want God, let's be nice and fatherly, and can we just forget this whole thing? Yeah, when you change, you will. More than happy to forget the whole thing. But when we take something beautiful, as this world is beautiful, and we make it ugly, ugly, and filled with abominable diseases. Now, what would you do if that was your creation and you created it beautiful and you created it so, so beautiful? What would you do if it went astray? What would you do if it got rotten? What would you do If everybody forgot, you didn't even want to hear your name, and you couldn't say a prayer without becoming a spy or an enemy, what would you do? Before you call God unjust, figure out who, which one of us is unjust, which one of us deserves punishment. But it's not punishment. If God does anything, he's going to make the earth clean again and beautiful, peaceful. Will you be able to walk the streets without fear? Oh, you may not have all the gadgets we have. We got a gadget for everything. I feel sorry for California. What do they do in the middle of traffic? Can you imagine California traffic and there are no lights? It's kind of funny, but I don't think they think it's funny. What happens if the whole country goes black every 4 hours at different parts of the world? What are you going to do? You're going to fall apart? No. We're not going to fall apart. We're going to strike our breasts and say, mea culpa. Mea culpa. A maxima culpa. That's what we'll do. We have a call. Hello?
1: Hello, Mother.
0: Where are you from?
1: I'm from Virginia.
0: And what is your question?
1: Well, my question is, I've noticed that with this earthquake in India, from the news, that the people seem very simple and they seem to be very family-oriented, just from what I could tell. And I've sensed that maybe God has allowed these simple people to lose their lives, because if we had lost our lives like that over here in the U.S., a lot of souls, I think, would be headed in the wrong direction. And I sat here and wondered, why am I here so comfortable and these simple people are suffering so much?
0: Right.
1: And I just sense that they're suffering for our sins, and God is giving us time to repent over here in the more materialistic world.
0: I think you're inspired. I really do. I thank God that you called, because that's a real inspiration. Now, these people who die unjustly, just to give us a lesson, I think we'll have a great, great high degree of glory in heaven, higher than they would have had, because God is just and provident, and he's our Father. He doesn't want to purify us. Now, I thank you. I thank you for the light you have given all of us. I couldn't have done better, but you really explained it well. It could change, and even if we are some way purified, it may not be as bad. I'm in a wonderful position and a very serious responsibility I have is to warn you. I don't like to do this. I really don't. I'd rather be funny tonight, but it's not a fun time. It's time to pray very much and to ask our dear Lord to save souls. It's his world. Remember that. We occupy it. We've been sent here to become holy and help save the world with our prayers and our sacrifices. The angel that came to Lazaret, the angel that came at Fatima said, pray, pray, pray. Penance, penance, penance. Well, we're too busy having a good time. Penance? What's penance? Well, we're going to learn. We're going to learn. I guess what I want to tell you is that no matter what happens or how bad it is, we have to thank God for loving us that much. See, if you had a son or daughter that had cancer and only a very serious, painful operation will give him a chance to live, you'd do it. You would take his little hand and bring him to the doctor, and you would take his little hand and bring him to the hospital, and you would watch him be put to sleep Why? Just to have more pain than he has now. You know that? Why do you do it then?

0: save his life. It's the same with God. We all need a drastic operation. We all need something that will make us kneel and say, I'm sorry, Lord, I didn't understand. We have another call. Hello?
1: Hello, Mother.
0: Yes.
1: Yes, this is Larry from Concord, New Hampshire.
0: Wonderful.
1: I'm calling as a follow-up to the beautiful question that was asked by the lady prior to my call.
0: Right.
1: A dear friend of mine, Louis Kazmarek, was the former international, the escort of the former international pilgrim virgin statue of Our Lady of Fatima, said in one of his comments that was profound, that we were all born to be saints. And my question to you is, why is it so difficult for us to strive to sainthood, to be like saints? In other words, we don't have to have a halo around our head, just live our life according to God's will. Why is it such a struggle worldwide for us to live that way?
0: I think it's because for years now, 4 years, at least 100 years, more than 100 years, we have progressively become anti-God and anti-goodness. There have been various kinds of people, nations, communism, fascism, and all the other isms, whose one desire is to destroy mankind, to destroy your rights, to destroy your need for God. And so they have substituted other things. Materialism, entertainment, television. You can't even turn it on. Pornography. It didn't come overnight. It's been coming for about 110, 120 years. And suddenly you're in this mass of evil. They're in it. You can't go 5 miles without a pornography billboard. You can't open a magazine. You can't do anything. And the ads on television are worse than the programs. So you can't live in this atmosphere without absorbing it. You're like a sponge. Even if you want left in the middle of some wood and past the Sahara Desert, which, my friends, is a part of somebody else's chastisement. You can't. You see, that's the evil, and the world is so strong. That's why your kids in high school, you're good parents, but they're subjected to the worst. And it's worldwide. It just happened little at a time. The New World Order, is that good? No, it's not good. It's evil. The one world religion, is that good? It's evil. But some of you will buy it. You'll buy it. Because you don't love the Lord enough to fight against it. Change. Will you do that? We don't need to put up with this. Neither does God. The world belongs to God, you belong to God, I belong to God, all of nature belongs to God. He has a right, he alone has a right to wipe it away. He can do that justly. Now, we may not know him, he loves us enough to say, enough. I want you to remember that. He has a right to say enough. Enough. You have a right to say, I'll do what I please. And you have a right to say, I'm sorry, Lord. Forgive me. I didn't understand. I don't intend or need or want to be a prophet.

think, because I love you, because you've been good to this network, because you've kept it going, because you're the ones that have helped us through thick and thin, I have a duty, to say, family, please, change your life around. Change it. You can. Come home to Jesus. Come home. Let's be good and kind and think of each other and love each other. And say, Lord, we're sorry. We've been taught the wrong things all these years. Huh? Yeah. Even our catechism, I think it's coming back. But I see kids, and I see elderly people, and I see young people and good people don't even know the Hail Mary. Our mother, given to us by her son on Calvary, when she says things we ignore, when she says things that we don't pay attention to, when she cries over us, I would watch it. I'd be careful. And I changed my life. I'm going to say a little prayer. I only got a minute, right? You're probably glad. Lord God, I am one with all the others, Lord, a sinner. We all are. We have not done right before you. And though I have warned the world, Lord, I want you to give them hope. I want you to make them repentant. I want this country to be great again. I want the world to serve you well. I want heaven and all the angels to rejoice and all the sinners that repent. I want you to be pleased with your creation. My time is up, Lord. Tend to my prayer. Amen.

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2: I never wanted to be a priest. It might seem very hard to understand that, but there was nothing in my life pointing in that direction. I never prayed. I didn't believe in hardly anything that was meant to be part of our faith. Yeah, I was brought up Catholic, went to Catholic schools, but in many ways it was dead in my heart. I remember a particular incident actually when I was 19. I had a girlfriend. Don't tell the Pope. It's true. She's no longer my girlfriend. It's true. We were going out for some time, and then I think after a few months, I remember I called off the relationship. And I really didn't know why, because she was very attractive, she was sporting, intelligent, popular, virtuous. She was a practicing Catholic even. I couldn't help that because I was allergic to Catholicism at that stage. It was really strange because I called the quits. I wasn't a winner, but I called the quits. And I remember I said to her, you know, she was just crying and blubbering and, you know, guys aren't very good at those moments, the best of time. And remember, I wasn't spiritual. I didn't have this grand vision of vocation. I didn't know. I would have just thought it was vacation. I had no idea. And I remember I said to her, I've come to realize that my heart was made not just for one person. That if I gave my affection, my devotion, my life, my service to you, I thought, why just you? My heart's for everyone. I didn't really know what that meant. It was only later God revealed. And I saw that as a priest, I meant to be a man to help bring all people to God.
3: For information on the priesthood or religious life, log on to www.ewtn.com/religious-life.
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4: Here's a pro-choice argument that always makes me cringe. A fetus or embryo is not alive, it's just a clump of cells, and nobody really knows when life begins. What's your answer to that?
5: Sure. Whether or not something is alive is not a matter of philosophy or religion or politics or personal introspection. What is alive or living is a purely scientific question that science has fully settled, and it's spelled out in nearly every embryology and biology textbook used in just about every medical school the world over. There's overwhelming scientific consensus that from the moment of conception, an embryo fulfills all 8 criteria of biological life.
4: That's right. Criteria like the capacity for growth and metabolism, being responsive to stimuli, reproductive capacity, and homeostasis. So why don't we stick to the most basic scientific facts in this debate? Life begins at conception.
6: The power of prayer simply means that words have an effect. For example, when a couple says, "I do," it literally changes two people to becoming one in marriage. When you say, "I love you," it changes us and it gives us value. The power of prayer is in the words and in the sentiment, but it's also in the fact that God, who is omnipotent, all-powerful, answers our prayers.
7: This is Brother John Bosco Mills. In the name of the Father, and of the Son, and of the Holy Spirit. Amen. Heavenly Father, we thank you for the sacred and precious gift of life. We pray that every human throughout the world will come to knowledge and understanding of this precious gift. And we pray for the end of abortion, especially in countries where abortion is legal and where abortion is encouraged. And we make this prayer in the name of Jesus our Lord.
8: This is Father Augustine Weta, monk of St. Louis Abbey. God, give us an end to the great scourge of abortion. But until it ends, give us the power to have sympathy for those involved with abortion. We pray for our enemies, and we pray for those who have had abortions, those who administer abortions, but most of all, we pray for the victims of abortion. We ask all these things in the name of Jesus Christ, your Son, our Lord, and we wrap them in the mantle of Our Lady. In the name of the Father, the Son, the Holy Spirit. Amen.
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11: 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This 50-part series was recorded on phonograph records in the 1960s, and the sound quality is sometimes compromised. But the Word of God, spoken by Archbishop Sheen, is solid and timeless. Here now is Archbishop Fulton Sheen.
12: Peace be to you. The three previous sacraments discussed were baptism, confirmation, and the Eucharist. All of them refer to a life above the physical, namely the participation of the divine life. By baptism we are born to it, by confirmation we grow into it and accept the full responsibilities of union with our Lord. By the Eucharist, and in the Eucharist, our union with Him reaches its peak and its ecstasy. Now we come to another sacrament, which represents a fall away from that divine life, namely the sacrament of penance or confession. It is a sacrament which refers to the sins that have been committed after baptism. It is the great sacrament of the mercy of God. And if we may use the word, it is an indication of how very realistic God is. Once we are born,

to divine life. We should live in it. But practically, some fall away, lightly or seriously. God, therefore, in his mercy, has instituted this sacrament by which the sins committed after baptism may be remitted. No human being could ever have thought of this sacrament, for it is something like the resurrection. We rise after we are dead. It is a journey back again to God. It enables us to get rid of infections before they become chronic diseases and epidemics. It is not an unpleasant and necessary sacrament. It is not to be viewed merely as a humiliation. It is the inflowing of God's mercy, an opportunity for the increase of the grace of Calvary. It is a medicine for the soul, a healing of our wounds, a homecoming, an undoing of the past, an opportunity to get a fresh start in life. Another bath, a kind of secondary baptism. Sometimes a reconciliation is sweeter than an unbroken friendship. And it certainly is true that if we had never sinned, we never could call Christ Savior. It is the sacrament also which restores us again to the fellowship of the church, to God's community, to his kahal, to his mystical body. But before we can tell you about that sacrament, we must introduce the word sin. George Bernard Shaw once said that the modern man is too busy to think about his sins. Perhaps Shaw should have said that the modern man keeps nervously busy so he will not think about his sins. Every sinner is an escapist, just as Adam was when he hid from God. The sins we're going to talk about now are not original sin, but actual or personal sins. Remember, we've already spoken about original sin, and we said that it was not personal. We are not personally responsible for original sin. It is a sin of human nature. It is ours simply because we are the descendants of Adam. We are involved in it very much like a citizen is involved in a country whose head has declared war. Oh yes, it left us weak. Gave us even a tendency towards sin. But the tendency or the inclination to sin is not sin. As a result of it, it became possible for us to turn sex into lust, thirst into intemperance and alcoholism, hunger into gluttony, and prudence into avarice. Through that sin, we became almost like those who were given the inheritance of a great estate, but with all of its mortgages too. Our nature is spoiled before we received it. That for original sin. Now we come to the sins for which we are personally responsible. They are sometimes called actual sins. Why is sin possible? Because we are free. You can lead a horse to water, but you cannot make it drink. You can tell a man he ought to do something, but in his will he can resist. Sin lies in the abuse of freedom. It has something to do with a wrong or an evil choice.

In fact, we never sin without the will. We can take two attitudes toward freedom, both of which are wrong. We can exaggerate human freedom. We can minimize it. We can put too much stress on it, and also too little. We can, first of all, exaggerate freedom. We do this when we deny that we are the creatures of God and subject to his law. This was the essence of the temptation of the devil to our first parents. He said, "You will be like unto gods." In other words, you will not be creatures, you will be creators. We exaggerate freedom when we say, "I love myself, my own will. I am my own law. I determine what is right and wrong. I shall treat my neighbor as an inferior, as a plaything for my pleasure, as a means to my profit. I am the end of my own existence." That is the abuse of freedom you find in those who live without God. But on the other hand, sin is possible because we minimize freedom. This comes about when we deny there is any such thing as guilt. We minimize freedom when we say that all guilt is morbidity. It is sickness. It is a psychological complex. Or guilt is just a hangover from religious and family and moral taboos. Those who minimize freedom, of course, always expect to be praised when they are good, but when they do evil, they say, "Oh no, it really is not my fault. I was under a compulsion." That is a very handy word. It denies responsibility. Nobody is bad. No one is a juvenile delinquent. They are only sick. You get too fat, you can't help it. You are a compulsive eater. You drink too much, you can't help it. You are a compulsive drinker. You steal, you can't help it. You are a compulsive thief. You see, behind that word and behind all other escapes, there is the assumption that I am determined. I am determined by environment. I am determined by my grandparents. I am determined by something inside or outside of myself. Now, this is serious. I mean this denial of guilt. Indeed, there are some manifestations of guilt that are morbid. But even the morbid manifestations of guilt, such as the psychiatrists deal with, do not necessarily prove that there was no real guilt at the base of it. When Lady Macbeth washed her hands every 15 minutes, we have a morbid manifestation of guilt. But there was real guilt that prompted that morbidity. Namely, the murder of the king in which she was involved. In the past, it was customary for a man to blame someone outside of himself. Economics, politics, bad environment, poverty, society, grade B milk, insufficient playgrounds. In all instances, guilt was transferred from the individual outside of himself.
One of the new excuses is to say that no, a man is not guilty at all. The fault is not in the stars, but wholly in our unconsciousness. We cannot help being the way we are. Some very serious effects follow from this denial of personal guilt. The aim of it, as you see, is to make everybody nice. The worst sinners are nice people. But by denying sin, they may cure the cure of sin impossible. Sin is very serious. But it is more serious to deny sin. If the blind deny that there is any such thing as vision, how shall they ever see? If the deaf deny there's any such thing as hearing, what chance is there of being cured of their deafness? So too, by the mere fact that we deny sin, we make the forgiveness of sins impossible. That is why those who very often deny sin become scandalmongers, talebearers, and hypercritics, because they have to project their real guilt outside of themselves to others. And this gives them also a great illusion of goodness. It will be found generally true that the increase of fault-finding is in direct ratio and proportion to the denial of sin. In some persons, sin works like a cancer, undermining and destroying the character for a long time without any visible effects. And when the disease becomes manifest, it has progressed so far that some souls give up hope, which indeed they should not. Then there comes despair. A despair is something that demands the infinite. Animals never despair, simply because they do not know the infinite. Seldom will a man openly revolt against the infinite. And if he has revolted and sinned and still does not accept the fact, he tries to minimize the gravity of his sin by excuses, just as Cain did. That is why I say modern man has lost the understanding of the very name of sin. He puts the blame on someone else, on his spouse, his work, his friends, on tensions. And sometimes, by ignoring the real guilt that is there, he may become either a psychotic or a neurotic. It is awful when despair takes possession of souls. Then a sinner does not realize that each present sin is adding to thousands of other sins. Traveling at 70 miles an hour in an automobile is already an excessive speed. But if 20 more miles an hour are added, the danger mounts. Unrepented sins beget new sins, and the dizzying total brings despair. Then the soul will say, I'm too far gone. The drunkard becomes afraid of a sober day, because that sober day will make him see his state as he really is. The greater the depression, the more a sinner needs to escape from it through further sins, until he cries out with Macbeth in his despair, I had lived a blessed time, for from this instant there's nothing serious in mortality. All is but toys. Renown and grace is dead.

then they can sin with impunity and say with Nietzsche, evil, be thou my good. Expediency can now replace morality. Cruelty becomes justice. Lust becomes love. Sin multiplies in such a soul until it becomes the permanent state of Satan. Oh, he's not happy. As Seneca said, every guilty person is his own hangman. And as Shakespeare said, conscience doth make cowards of us all. Now, what are we to do in the face of this sin? Continue to deny it? Is it not much better to try to define it and understand it? Thus far, if we are clear, we have indicated that sin is not a manifestation of animal instincts. It is not an interruption of the subconscious. It is not something which happens because we were loved too little by a grandmother or loved too much by a grandfather. It is an act of freedom by which we throw the whole harmonious nature out of joint. It is not just self-interest, because that is good, but it is rather the affirmation of self at all costs. Here we are assuming the very elementary concept of sin, so let us begin with some analogies from the physical and biological order. Sin in general is disobedience to the law of God. The laws of God are in the physical universe. Suppose someone builds a skyscraper out of plumb. The building will not stand because he refused to respect the law of gravitation. Because he disregarded it, the law of gravitation, as it were, throws the building down. In the broad sense of the word, he sinned against the physical law. Now come to a higher level, common sense. Common sense is also a reflection of the divine law. Suppose I take my fist and drive it through a window pane. I am free to do it. But when I do it, I punish myself. My hand is cut and bleeding. I have violated a law, and I see the consequences. Go into the biological order. Why does anything die? It dies because there is a domination of the lower order over the higher order. When do plants die? When the lower order, the chemical order, begins to dominate the plant life. Fire kills a plant. Fire belongs to the lower order. How can an animal die? It can die through the domination of the plant life over the animal life. For example, through poisonous plants. How does the body of man die? By the gradual, very often, the gradual burning away, an oxidation of the animal tissues, and also by lower forms of life getting inside of man and destroying his life. All right, death then, in the natural order, is the domination of a lower order over a higher order. When does the soul die? Whenever there is the domination of the lower order over the higher order. Whenever there is the domination of the ego over the community, of flesh over the spirit, of time over eternity, of the body over the soul, then there is death, and that death we call sin. That is why Scripture equates death in the biological order and sin in the moral order. The wages of sin is death. Sin, therefore, is a deliberate violation of the law of God. If you buy an electric coffee pot, you will find instructions.

0: Putting it in the form of a commandment, the instructions may read, "Put not the plug into the electric current when thy pot is empty." But suppose you say, "Why should anybody tell me what to do? He's violating my constitutional rights." When you say that, you forget that the manufacturer of that coffee pot gave you instructions in order that you might get a perfect use out of it. And when God made us, he gave us certain laws, not in order to destroy our freedom, but in order that we might perfect ourselves. And when we violate those laws, we hurt ourselves. We break a relationship. That is why in the parable of the prodigal son, the father said to the prodigal, "He was dead. Now he is alive." What then is sin for the Christian? It is the breaking of a personal relationship. For those who are in the state of grace, it is a kind of crucifixion. It is the wounding and the hurting of the one we love. Why, therefore, are we sorry for sins? Not because we have broken a contract, not just because we've broken a law, but because we have hurt someone that we love. And it is only when we discover God, and above all his mercy in Christ, that we begin to understand sin fully. In other words, it takes love in order to make us understand sin. That seems strange, but it is true. And regardless of how great the sin is, there is always mercy. To be a sinner is our distress. But to know that we are a sinner is our hope. And the hope is the sacrament of penance. God love you.
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0: Coming up, Father Bede McGregor helps you understand the reasoning behind Catholic beliefs, practices, and the sacraments. 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
1: Why do Catholics honor Mary so much? When Jesus had given us everything on the cross, he looked down and saw one last gift, his mom. And he told his beloved disciple, "Behold your mother." And he told his mother, "Behold your son." That beloved disciple was John, but it's also you. Jesus gave you his mother to be your spiritual mom. God didn't save us as individuals, but as a family. And the most highly honored human being in the family of the church, not including Jesus himself, who also happens to be God, it isn't some super apostle or great prophet or warrior king. It's a mom, largely unnoticed in this life, and now called Ark of the New Covenant, Terror of Demons, Help of Christians, Queen of Heaven and Earth. But the most honored title she has is Mother, Mother of God and our Mother. So why do we honor Mary so much? Because she's our mom. And that's a good insight into the weight of glory waiting for all mothers. 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
3: 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Right? I mean, we can very, very much relate to that today in our own experience. When we're standing up for the truth of the faith, especially in the pro-life area, right? 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

Welcome back to our series on the Door of Faith as part of our celebration of the Year of Faith. I'm Father Bede McGregor, Dominican, here in the community of St. Malachy, here in Dundalk, on the east coast of Ireland, in the Diocese of Armagh. In our previous reflection, we spoke about faith and marriage, this extraordinary invention by God, marriage, and the sacrament of marriage. You know that God made man and woman in his own image and likeness. And God is communion. God is relationships. The Father and the Son and the Father, and the Father and the Son to the Holy Spirit. It's an eternal, beautiful, infinite relationships of love. And marriage is one of God's ways of proclaiming it in the world. Now, I want to talk about God's invention of the priesthood, his idea of priest. It's an eternal idea in the mind and heart of God. The priest who mediates between God and humankind is the point of contact between God and ourselves, as it were, a sacrament of the heart of God. You know, just as I was preparing for this reflection, I suddenly realized that I think I've never spoken to a general audience, to lay people, about the priesthood before, or very seldom. For the last 50 years, I've been involved in the formation of priests, teaching theology in various universities and in the great seminary of St. Patrick's in Maynooth, from which already perhaps over 12 or 13,000 priests have been ordained from. And my priesthood has been involved almost exclusively in the ministry of training priests in different countries of the world. So let me just talk a little bit about what the priesthood means to me. First of all, maybe to quote the famous prayer of Père Lacordaire, French Dominican on the priesthood. Nearly every priest will know this prayer, but it's a beautiful summary, really, of the spirit of the priesthood. It goes as follows. To live in the midst of the world without wishing its pleasures, to be a member of each family, yet belonging to none, to share all sufferings, to penetrate all secrets, to heal all wounds, to go from men to God and offer him their prayers, to return from God to men, to bring pardon and hope, to have a heart of fire for charity and a heart of bronze for chastity, to teach and to pardon, console and bless always. My God, what a life, and it is yours, O priest of Jesus Christ. It really sums up a lot about the priest. Priest is called to be a member of every family. You know, the family is the domestic church, and the priest is called to be a sign, a sacrament of Christ the priest as head and shepherd and servant of the church, and therefore of the family. So the two great vocations of priesthood and family life are tied up most intimately together in the mind of God. This was brought home to me very recently. The first Christmas card I got this year was from a member of the St. Joseph's Young Priest Society. It's a society here in Ireland which, of lay people, men and women, all walks of life, who promote the priesthood and support the priests
especially the education of priests in seminaries and on the missions. It's a tremendous society. There's probably an equivalent of it in most Catholic countries. But in the postcard, he just said, "In thanksgiving for the priesthood, be assured of our prayers and support during these difficult times." The text he used was, "In the world you will have trouble, but have courage, I have conquered the world." So this layperson wrote, assuring us of his prayers and encouragement during a very difficult time here in Ireland, the time of the sexual abuse of children by a small, tiny minority of priests. But the impact was devastating on all of us, not just priests, but on their families and on our parishes and throughout the church in Ireland. So it was a difficult time. And it brought home to us, if we needed it, brought home to us that what St. Paul says is very true. We are only the earthenware jars that hold this treasure, to make it clear that such an overwhelming power comes from God and not from us. We're vessels of clay. But it's important for us not to so concentrate on the weakness of some of our priests, of all of us, really. We all have weaknesses. But to concentrate on the treasure that is contained in these vessels of clay, the treasure of the priesthood. So I want to go back to the year of the priests. It was a fantastic year. It was part of the celebration of the 150th anniversary of the death of St. John Mary Vianney. And certainly it was a tremendous grace for me. I began to understand aspects of the gift of priesthood that I didn't fully appreciate before.

before. So let's try and follow something of what the courier vows, the great St. John Vianney, what he says about the priesthood. So let's take just one or two quotations, because they really are tremendous, I think. He says, as is the Pope writing on St. John Vianney, the courier vows was quite humble, yet as a priest he was conscious of being an immense gift to his people. So he wrote, "A good shepherd, a pastor after God's heart, is the greatest treasure which the good Lord can grant to a parish, and one of the most precious gifts of divine mercy." So there you have the first little thing from St. John Vianney. The priest is a tremendous gift to the parish. Good shepherd, pastor after the fashion of God's heart, a sacrament of the heart of God for his people. Then he goes on, he spoke of the priesthood as if incapable of fathoming the grandeur of the gift and the task entrusted to a human creature. So he writes, "Oh, how great is the priest. If he realized what he is, he would die. God obeys him. He utters a few words and the Lord descends from heaven at his voice to be contained within a small host. God obeys the priest." Explaining to his parishioners the importance of the sacraments, he would say, quotation, "Without the sacrament of holy orders, we would not have the Lord. Who put him there in that tabernacle? The priest. Who welcomed your soul at the beginning of your life? The priest. Who feeds your soul and gives it strength for its journey? The priest. Who will prepare it to appear before God, bathing it one last time in the blood of Christ? The priest. Always the priest. And if this soul should happen to die as a result of sin, who will raise it up? Who will restore its calm and peace? Again, the priest. After God, the priest is everything. Only in heaven will he fully realize what he is." That's why St. John Vianney has been made the patron saint of parish priests. His extraordinary awareness of the gift that God had given him, the most humble of priests. But it didn't blind him to the dignity and mission of the priest. It is us priests who place Christ in the tabernacle. It is us priests who incorporate you into the body and blood of Christ. It's us priests who celebrate the Eucharist, anoint you when you're sick, take care of you when you're dying. And when you make a mess of your lives through sin, it is the priest who raises you up. But it's not just the priest, it is Christ living in and through the priest. It is the presence of Christ. The priest is a sacrament of the presence of Christ. He is Christ's heart, working through the priest, caring for his people. Now, as you probably will guess, what I'm leading on to is your duty to pray for the priest, to support the priest, to understand the priest, and to enable him to be a priest. Because there's a two-way traffic between the priest and the people, between married couples and the priest. It's two-way traffic. The priest is a minister of grace to the family. He is a sacrament of the presence of Christ to the family, mediates the graces that the family needs. But the family also mediates grace to the priest, prays for him, gives a witness to the presence of Christ in the family, to the priest. And it's the same bond as between Christ and the church, because the priest is a sacrament of Christ as head. And head here means servant, as head and shepherd of
the mystical body of Christ. So that's the first part I'd like to say. If we go back to St. John Vianney again, because really his experience of the priesthood and his theology of the priesthood is really something we should all have some kind of grasp of. And he says, were we to fully realize what a priest is on earth, we would die, not of fright, but of love. Without the priest, the passion and death of our Lord would be of no avail. It is the priest who continues the work of redemption on earth. What use would be a house filled with gold were there no one to open its door? The priest holds the key to the treasures of heaven. It is he who opens the door. He is the steward of the good Lord, the administrator of his goods. Leave a parish for 20 years without a priest, and they will end by worshipping the beasts there. The priest is not a priest for himself. He is a priest for you. The priest is not his own. The priest belongs to you. He is your servant. He is your access to the graces of Christ. And that is why in this year of faith, it's important for us to be able to meet Christ in all his sacraments, especially in the sacrament of holy orders, in the sacrament of the priest. So let's try to unpack it a little bit more deeply. The first thing really to say about the priest is that it is a vocation. It's a call. You have not chosen me. I have chosen you. Those words are pivotal to priestly spirituality. You haven't chosen me. I have chosen you. Priesthood has its origin in the heart of God, nowhere else. That's where it begins. It is God who thinks of me and calls me. It's a decision of his heart. Now that decision of God may be mediated through the church. It may be mediated through our parents or teachers or some special friend, or maybe mediated in all kinds of ways. But its origin, the call itself, comes from the heart of God. God is calling us. The priesthood is God's gift, not just to the priest, but to the whole church, to every person. The priest is the sacrament of the universality of the heart of Christ. No one can be excluded from the heart of the priest because he represents the heart of Christ. That is why we always say a Catholic priest. He's a Catholic priest. Everyone has a right of access to Christ in his priest. So that idea of the call, it's a tremendous consolation to us priests that with all our weaknesses, with all our limitations, and God knows our people can see those, but behind and beyond them is that perpetual call of Jesus. Jesus calls us to be priests and we make him present. The whole language of vocation seems to echo the language of Isaiah, the great prophet Isaiah. And it's good for us to go back to the Old Testament as well, because it is the word of God. So listen to Isaiah on vocation. Isaiah writes, "Do not be afraid, for I have redeemed you. I have called you by your name. You are mine. Should you pass through the sea, I am with you, or through rivers, they will not overwhelm you. Should you walk through fire, you will not be scorched, and the flames will not burn you. For I am Yahweh your God, the Holy One of Israel, your Saviour.
because you are precious in my eyes, and

Because you are honored, and I love you. Do not be afraid, for I am with you. These words seem to me to encompass everything that God has to say about your vocation to marriage or the single life, especially to priesthood. I have called you by name. It's not a chance thing. I called you by name from all eternity. And I love you. Listen to God speaking through his human words of scripture. Another very profound principle about priest and our understanding of the priest, and it's good for all of us to try to understand, is that in the famous phrase, the priest acts in persona Christi, in the person of Christ, and also in persona ecclesiae, in the person of the church, on behalf of both, but first in the person of Christ. When we say Mass, this is my body, this is my blood, it's our blessed Lord who is saying it. It's our blessed Lord who brings about the transformation of the bread and wine into his body and blood. It's our Lord who offers the Mass. But the priest is his instrument. And that is why he speaks in the first person. This is my body, this is my blood. The priest acts in the very person of Christ. When a priest absolves, for instance, and says, I absolve you from all your sins, in the name of the Father, the Son, and the Holy Spirit. This is a real meeting between the penitent and Jesus. It's really and truly, it is our Lord present, and it's the presence of the Lord acting in and through him. And it's the same with the anointing of the sick. When we are caring for the dying and accompany them as they go to God in their final journey, it is the presence of the Lord to the sick and the family and those who are grieving. This idea of the priest, that he acts in persona Christi, is very important for us as lay people, you know, to appreciate the gift of the priesthood to the church, especially in this year of faith. Then we go on to the idea that maybe to follow on that first is to say that the priest is totally Christocentric. What we mean is totally centered on Christ. Only the second person of the Blessed Trinity became incarnate. It's only the second person of the Blessed Trinity who is a priest. And he's a priest in his humanity. And we all share in his priesthood. Both lay people have a share in Christ's priesthood given to them in baptism and confirmation. And it enables them to worship with Christ and in Christ. But it is an essentially different participation in the priesthood of Christ that belongs to the priest. Because he represents Christ, as I keep saying, as head of the body. So let's talk about the priest as the preacher of the word of God. Priest is called not to preach his own opinions. He is called to give God a voice in our word, God's word, to share and break the word of God for people and with people. So he's a preacher of the word in a way that no one else can be, because he does it in persona Christi, in the person of Christ. So there's some of the simple ways of trying to understand what a priest is this year of faith.
to understand him, first of all, in all the sacraments. The sacrament of marriage is the one I'm most keen on you understanding, because most of you are tied up in families. To remember the role of the priest in the family. The role of the priest is to support you, to give you grace in your family life. And that mutuality between the priest and the family, I think it's very important for us to grasp that, that the priesthood of the laity, or the priesthood baptism as we call it sometimes, and the priesthood of the ordained minister are intimately related, inseparable. The priesthood of the ordained ministry is at the service of the baptismal priesthood, of your priesthood. The priest is not his own, he is your servant. And he's your servant, not just in his humanity, but because he is a sacrament of Christ, the great servant. Well, as we're coming towards the end of this meditation on the priesthood, I'd like to just say a word about one of the great privileges of the priest. That is his privilege of praying what we call the breviary, the praying of the Psalms and all the other prayers and the readings of the breviary. It's a tremendous privilege of the priest. But to remember that his praying of the breviary is for you. You know, St. Paul reminds us that Christ is always living to make intercession for us. So the priest who has been configured to Christ in his very being has to intercede for the people. And the daily praying of the breviary is a praying for you, your families, for the parish, for other people, praying for the world. That's the great privilege of the priest. He is interceding morning, noon and night. Not just in the Mass, but also in the breviary, the praying of the Psalms. So it's a great privilege for us to pray the breviary every day for you, the people of God. But I would suggest and ask you to reciprocate that and to pray for us priests. You know our weaknesses only too well. We're all brought up in families like your own, with our plus and minuses, our positives and negatives. So pray for us that we may be priests after the heart of Jesus, the Good Shepherd, the first and greatest priest in whose priesthood we all participate. So pray for our priests. Get the family to pray for the local priests particularly who serve you. Thank you for staying with us during this meditation. And I hope you'll come back for our next one when we will speak about the door of faith and the Eucharist. That is an extremely rich and important one for the year of faith. How we enter into the mystery of the Eucharist through faith. What the Church calls the Mysterium Fidei, the mystery of faith. Here we're getting down to the very heart of faith. So God bless you in the meantime. God bless you and your families.

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1: The year 787 AD. Decades of confusion and unrest pertaining to the veneration of holy images have now reached a breaking point. Some Christian faithful have been accused of confusing material images with God Himself and revering them in a way that only God deserves. Roman authorities respond unjustly by prohibiting the veneration of all holy images and ordering their destruction. To quiet the rising storm of iconoclasm once and for all, Pope Adrian I convenes the Second Council of Nicaea. The Council Fathers call for the restoration of holy images. The Council reinforces the distinction between the worship of God and the veneration of created beings, such as the Blessed Virgin Mary, the angels, and the saints.
2: Sometimes we may be asked by those who don't pray on a regular basis, why should we pray or why do we pray? Well, I pray to get closer to God. And I always think about what my patron saint, St. Teresa of Avila, said. She said, prayer is really nothing more than a conversation with a friend. If we think about it that way, it will help us guide our conversations with God, which we should be having as often as possible.
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4: 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Today we pray for refugees. O child Jesus, born of Mary, with the Magi we give you homage. 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Please come to the aid of those who have been driven from their homelands because of persecution, hunger, or turmoil in their native lands. Protect the children and help these families to find their way to security and peace. O little child Jesus, do not let their hopes for a better life be disappointed, but bring them the joy of your help. Amen.
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6: Coming up next, an hour of prayer and reflection with the Chaplet of Divine Mercy, Sister Anne Shields, and the Rosary on EWTN, Catholic Talk Radio for Britain and Ireland.

the name of the Father, and of the Son, and of the Holy Spirit. Amen. Our Father, who art in heaven, hallowed be thy name. Thy kingdom come, thy will be done on earth as it is in heaven. Give us this day our daily bread, and forgive us our trespasses, as we forgive those who trespass against us. And lead us not into temptation, but deliver us from evil. Hail Mary, full of grace, the Lord is with thee. Blessed art thou among women, and blessed is the fruit of thy womb, Jesus. Holy Mary, Mother of God, pray for us sinners now and at the hour of our death. Amen. I believe in God, the Father Almighty, Creator of heaven and earth, and in Jesus Christ, his only Son, our Lord, who was conceived by the Holy Spirit, born of the Virgin Mary, suffered under Pontius Pilate, was crucified, died, and was buried. He descended into hell. On the third day he rose again from the dead. He ascended into heaven, and is seated at the right hand of God the Father Almighty. From there he will come to judge the living and the dead. I believe in the Holy Spirit, the Holy Catholic Church, the communion of saints, the forgiveness of sins, the resurrection of the body, and life everlasting. Eternal Father, I offer you the body and blood, soul and divinity of your dearly beloved Son, our Lord Jesus Christ, in atonement for our sins and those of the whole world. For the sake of his sorrowful passion, have mercy on us and on the whole world. For the sake of his sorrowful passion, have mercy on us and on the whole world. For the sake of his sorrowful passion, have mercy on us and on the whole world. For the sake of his sorrowful passion, have mercy on us and on the whole world. For the sake of his sorrowful passion, have mercy on us and on the whole world. For the sake of his sorrowful passion, have mercy on us and on the whole world. For the

0: sake of his sorrowful passion, have mercy on us and on the whole world. For the sake of his sorrowful passion, have mercy on us and on the whole world. For the sake of his sorrowful passion, have mercy on us and on the whole world. For the sake of his sorrowful passion, have mercy on us and on the whole world. Eternal Father, I offer you the body and blood, soul and divinity of your dearly beloved Son, our Lord Jesus Christ, in atonement for our sins and those of the whole world. For the sake of his sorrowful passion, have mercy on us and on the whole world. For the sake of his sorrowful passion, have mercy on us and on the whole world. For the sake of his sorrowful passion, have mercy on us and on the whole world. For the sake of his sorrowful passion, have mercy on us and on the whole world. For the sake of his sorrowful passion, have mercy on us and on the whole world. For the sake of his sorrowful passion, have mercy on us and on the whole world. For the sake of his sorrowful passion, have mercy on us and on the whole world. For the sake of his sorrowful passion, have mercy on us and on the whole world. For the sake of his sorrowful passion, have mercy on us and on the whole world. For the sake of his sorrowful passion, have mercy on us and on the whole world. Eternal Father, I offer you the body and blood, soul and divinity of your dearly beloved Son, our Lord Jesus Christ, in atonement for our sins and those of the whole world. For the sake of his sorrowful passion, have mercy on us and on the whole world. For the sake of his sorrowful passion, have mercy on us and on the whole world. For the sake of his sorrowful passion, have mercy on us and on the whole world. For the sake of his sorrowful passion, have mercy on us and on the whole world. For the sake of his sorrowful passion, have mercy on us and on the whole world. For the sake of his sorrowful passion, have mercy on us and on the whole world. For the sake of his sorrowful passion, have mercy on us and on the whole world. For the sake of his sorrowful passion, have mercy on us and on the whole world. For the sake of his sorrowful passion, have mercy on us and on the whole world. For the sake of his sorrowful passion, have mercy on us and on the whole world. Eternal Father, I offer you the body and blood, soul and divinity of your dearly beloved Son, our Lord Jesus Christ, in atonement for our sins and those of the whole world. For the sake of his sorrowful passion, have mercy on us and on the whole world. For the sake of his sorrowful passion, have mercy on us and on the whole world. For the sake of his sorrowful passion, have mercy on us and on the whole world. For the sake of his sorrowful passion, have mercy on us and on the whole world. For the sake of his sorrowful passion, have mercy on us and on the whole world. For the sake of his sorrowful passion, have mercy on us and on the whole world. For the sake of his sorrowful passion, have mercy on us and on the whole world. For the sake of his sorrowful passion, have mercy on us and on the whole world. For the sake of his sorrowful passion, have mercy on us and on the whole world. For the sake of his sorrowful passion, have mercy on us and on the whole world. Eternal Father, I offer you the body and blood, soul and divinity of your dearly beloved Son, our Lord Jesus Christ, in atonement for our sins and those of the whole world. For the sake of his sorrowful passion, have mercy on us and on the whole world. For the sake of his sorrowful passion, have mercy on us and on the whole world. For the sake of his sorrowful passion, have mercy on us and on the whole world. For the sake of his sorrowful passion, have mercy on us and on the whole world. For the sake of his sorrowful passion, have mercy on us and on the whole world. For the sake of his sorrowful passion, have mercy on us and on the whole world. For the sake of his sorrowful passion, have mercy on us and on the whole world. For the sake of his sorrowful passion, have mercy on us and on the whole world. For the sake of his sorrowful passion, have mercy on us and on the whole world. For the sake of his sorrowful passion, have mercy on us and on the whole world. Holy God, Holy Mighty One, Holy Immortal One, have mercy on us and on the whole world. Holy God, Holy Mighty One, Holy Immortal One, have mercy on us and on the whole world. Holy God, Holy Mighty One, Holy Immortal One, have mercy on us and on the whole world.
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2: Blessed are those who are persecuted for righteousness' sake, for theirs is the kingdom of heaven. If you're on a football team, you don't want to just run up and down the field holding the ball and never cross into the end zone and get a touchdown. We want to reach our goal, but there are a lot of obstacles, discouragement, and challenges along the way. Jesus' voice is the one calling us to say yes to him, to live the life that he is calling us to live. We have to choose one way or the other, choose him or not. But if we choose him, we will be opposed. We're going to have people challenge what we believe or call us crazy. But Jesus doesn't just say, come follow me, to follow a beatitude. He's calling us to be like himself. He is the Beatitudes. He doesn't just say, do what I say. He says, come follow me. He's with us every step of the way, transforming our weakness into strength. Blessed are those who are persecuted for righteousness' sake, for theirs is the kingdom of heaven.
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4: I'm Father Bernard McGuckian here in St. Peter's Square. Come and join us as we explore the links between the Sacred Heart and the Eucharist through the centuries.

Welcome to our program. Through the centuries, the popes have met the faithful in this square. They've encouraged them, challenged them, and reminded them of their high destiny as Christians. St. Albert the Great, one of the great doctors of the church, described the Eucharist as one of the first gifts of the Sacred Heart. Through the centuries, women who were not ordained priests made an extraordinary contribution to the development of that devotion. One in particular was a young woman in Belgium known as Juliana of Liège. Her experience of the Eucharist led one day to the establishment of the Feast of Corpus Christi. That was in the 12th century. One of the men who heard about her extraordinary visions, where she felt that she had been called to introduce a new feast into the church, became Pope Urban IV. And in 1264, he introduced that beautiful feast that has lifted our hearts every year. Some years later, Margaret Mary Alacoque, in France this time, had a vision of the Lord who told her that he wanted a special feast in honor of his Sacred Heart. And this feast was to be an act of reparation for the neglect of Corpus Christi, the body of Christ, over subsequent centuries. She was told to have this feast established in the church, and as a contemplative nun who never left her convent, she was unable to do anything directly, but she was assisted by priests like Claude Lacolombière, Jean Croiset, Joseph de Gallifet, and Pius IX, the man who gave us the Immaculate Conception, in 1856 established the Feast of the Sacred Heart, which has become a part of Catholic life ever since. Some years later, after work at Paris Le Monial, where the Sacred Heart appeared, another woman, this time a laywoman called Martha de Noyat, felt called to promote another feast in the church, the Feast of Christ the King. She worked hard, she contacted many people, she collaborated with priests, lay people, bishops, cardinals, sent a petition to Pius the 11th. And she lived to have the extraordinary privilege and pleasure here at St. Peter's on the very last day of 1925 of being present at the first Mass of Christ the King. Pius the 11th himself wanted that feast to be celebrated firstly in the holy year 1925. And it's now a part of our liturgical calendar. It's now celebrated on the last Sunday of the liturgical year. But as with both Margaret Mary and Juliana of Liège, suffering was also the lot of this woman who was given such a privilege in the church as bringing a whole new feast into the church. 6 weeks after her great victory here in St. Peter's, she was working with her secretary in her office at Paris Le Monial when faulty plumbing led to her death. She and her secretary died as a result of carbon monoxide poisoning in her office, to the astonishment of all those who knew her. They couldn't believe that Martha would not continue with the great work she had started. Then in the 21st century, the first canonized saint was Saint Faustina Kowalska. She was in the line of those other great women. She was called to bring into existence the Feast of Divine Mercy, which is celebrated in the church on the Sunday after Easter each year. And the late Pope John Paul II, the great joy of establishing that feast, which was initiated by a Polish person like himself. And my hope is that that feast day will do for the sacrament of reconciliation, known popularly as confessions, what the Feast of the Sacred Heart did for the Eucharist. St. Margaret Mary wanted people to approach the Eucharist with confidence, without fear, knowing that they were
responding to the invitation of Jesus, come to me, all who labor and are overburdened, and I will give you rest. But the sacrament of reconciliation and the sacrament of the Eucharist are intimately linked. One prepares us for the fruitful reception of the other. So in the centuries to come, we hope that people will come to the sacrament of reconciliation in greater numbers than in the past and realize that it's here where Jesus teaches them wisdom in the secret of their hearts, takes away their guilt. One of the famous hymns from the English-speaking church has the lines, ransomed, healed, restored, forgiven. I would like to make a change in those four. For me, it's not ransomed, healed, restored, forgiven. It's ransomed on Calvary, forgiven immediately once we have the gift of sorrow, and then the process of healing is ongoing through Eucharist and reconciliation, leading ultimately to total completion. So it's ransomed, forgiven, healed, and total restoration. And the motto of Pius X, the Pope here in Rome, who invited the children to come to communion early. He wanted children to come to the Eucharist. His motto was to restore all things in Christ. And the contribution towards that is frequentation of Eucharist and reconciliation. Another woman who played a most important role in the development, fulfillment of devotion to the Sacred Heart was a young German woman, Maria Droste zu Wischering. She came from Germany, but she entered the Good Shepherd Order, which was founded by St. Jean Eudes, who was the first man to talk about the two hearts,

The message was not taken seriously. And then through her confessor, she told Leo XIII something about himself that nobody else in the world but God could have known. So her message was taken seriously. On the Feast of the Sacred Heart, 1899, after serious consideration, Leo XIII produced an encyclical called Annum Sacrum and consecrated the whole universe to the Sacred Heart. The young nun herself knew that her work was now done. She died in excruciating agony on the eve of the Feast of the Sacred Heart, 1899. Her spinal paralysis led eventually to her death, but not before she had given this great gift to the world. And Leo XIII felt that we were moving in at that time to a century that would be difficult. He also invited churches all over the world to pray to St. Michael the Archangel, because he felt something awful would happen in the 20th century. He was right. Two world wars, other conflicts, all through it. More people were put to death in the 20th century than practically the whole of the previous human history. So the Sacred Heart had to be there in the middle of all this. Five great women made their contribution. From the Feast of the Sacred Heart in 2009 until the same feast the following year, the Church celebrated the Year of the Priest. The idea was that it was the 150th anniversary of the death of the patron saint of the parish clergy of the world, Saint Jean-Marie Vianney, the Curie of Ars. He has been presented by all the popes since the day he died as a model of what is known as pastoral charity. He was known as a martyr of the confessional. He spent hours and hours each day in the confessional. He said Mass each day with great emotion, and in those days the Mass was meant to last half an hour. He didn't go over the half an hour, but he packed so much emotion and commitment and love and fidelity into that hour that he moved everybody who looked on him. One interesting effect of the work of the Curie at Ars was that there were not many priestly vocations in the years after he died. What there were large, happy families, deeply Christian, who practiced their faith, because those are the seedbed of vocations to priestly life. Pius X, when he became a bishop for the first time, I think he was the youngest bishop in the Catholic Church. So he came home to his mother, who was quite a young woman at the time, because he was only 29, I think, and he playfully showed his episcopal ring to his mother as it glistened in the Italian sunshine and asked his mother to admire his beautiful ring. And she smiled, and then she presented her own finger with her wedding ring, and she said, "Yes, very beautiful, son, but you wouldn't have had yours if I hadn't had mine first." The Curie of Ars is a remarkable example of the old idea in the Church that the glory of the Catholic priesthood is happily married families. And out of happily married families who realize where the gifts of God are coming from through baptism, confirmation, reconciliation, Eucharist, then the sacrament of marriage will be celebrated chastely and with happiness, and there will be a sufficient number of young men coming forward to ensure the Church's future existence. St. Thomas Aquinas said one time, "God will never leave his Church without priests." And again, the Curie of Ars, he used an extraordinary statement. He said, "The priesthood is the Sacred Heart, because it's the visibility of God here in this world." It's very ordinary men who are called. Somebody, I think, amusingly said that one of the problems in the priesthood is we can only

0: recruit among the laity. If we could call on the angels, it might be different. But no, God has taken ordinary, human, weak man. And it's even a greater mystery. The Jews were scandalized one day when Jesus said that a man's sins were forgiven. How can a man forgive sins? Well, there was much more around the corner, as the great John Chrysostom said. Not only would it be the Son of God himself who would forgive sins, it would be ordinary, sinful, weak men who would forgive sins, not because of their holiness, but because of the orders they received. We're all priests. In baptism, we all become part of the universal priesthood. We are a priestly people, as was clear from Exodus and St. Peter, a royal nation, a prophetic people. There's this one difference between the ministerial priesthood and the universal priesthood. The ministerial priesthood, which I share, is not for me, it is for others. Priests are ordered to ministering, helping other people offer sacrifice. So we're all priests, and only some are ministerial priests. But it's that primary priesthood of baptism that qualifies all of us to offer our gifts to God always. The ministerial priesthood, of which I have the privilege to be one, are there to help. One of the biggest mistakes that we all make, and I think the Jewish people made it in the past, was to underestimate their vocation. The prophets kept saying, but your vocation is far bigger. You're called to be a light to the whole world. Give the world its savior. So here in St. Peter's Square, we're called and challenged to realize the depth and the breadth and the length and the height of our vocation, which is to express that love to the whole human race. We receive it from Christ in order to share it with others. On the Feast of the Sacred Heart in 2010, I had the privilege of being among the vast number of concelebrants here in St. Peter's Square. Beside me was my brother Michael, also a Jesuit priest. My third brother, Alan, had to settle for Ireland on that day. But it was an extraordinarily moving experience to be with the successor of Peter, the shepherd of the whole flock, as he broke bread with us and reminded us of the role of the priesthood, reminded us that the priesthood is indispensable in God's plan of salvation for the human race. God could have organized it otherwise. That was not how he did it. As St. Augustine says, God made us without us. He won't save us without us. That's also true individually, but it's also true at the level of the human race. It's members of our race who have to contribute to the ultimate salvation of one another. The priest has a specific role in this. Let's hear from some other priests who may have other insights on the implications of a priestly vocation.
1: To the youth, find the call of God in yourself and try to follow it. Even if there are problems, even if God is calling you, just say yes. He will do the rest and you will be happy forever.
2: Well, what I would say is that certainly this is worth it. It's beautiful. I feel so privileged. It's a great privilege to be chosen for this. And you have to really believe that this is true and go for it and decide that nothing else will matter and you lose everything else. Doesn't matter. This is the most important thing and this is worth your whole life.
0: Encouraging words for those who are thinking about priesthood. If you haven't got an opportunity to come to the city of Rome, we hope that we have brought something of the splendor and the wonder of Rome to you. Every single person in the world has got a vocation. Your first vocation and mine was the calling from nothingness into being. Then from our mother's wombs into this world. If you're Christian, in through baptism into the life of Christ, then calling into adolescence, adulthood, and then for so many millions, old age. But then the big call comes at the end.

It's a very encouraging word. Come, you whom my Father has blessed. And the only thing that matters is how we have expressed our love for God and others in whatever situation we found ourselves during those years. And one of the big promises of the Sacred Heart to Margaret Mary was, I will give them all the graces they need in their state of life. Whatever your work is, the Lord understands it. It's something good. He will empower you to carry it out to the best of your ability. It's now almost time to end our program, but I will leave you with my blessing here from St. Peter's Square. So may the blessing of Almighty God, Father, Son, and Holy Spirit descend upon you and remain with you forever.

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0: The Joyful Mysteries of the Holy Rosary with Mother Angelica and the nuns of Our Lady of the Angels Monastery.
1: In the name of the Father, and of the Son, and of the Holy Spirit.
2: Amen.
1: I believe in God, the Father Almighty, Creator of heaven and earth, and in Jesus Christ, His only Son, our Lord, who was conceived by the Holy Spirit, born of the Virgin Mary, suffered under Pontius Pilate, was crucified, died, and was buried. He descended into hell. The third day He rose again from the dead. He ascended into heaven and sits at the right hand of God, the Father Almighty, from whence He shall come to judge the living and the dead.

0: Our Father, who art in heaven, hallowed be thy name. Thy kingdom come, thy will be done on earth as it is in heaven.
1: Give us

0: full of grace, the Lord is with thee. Blessed art thou among women, and blessed is the fruit of thy womb, Jesus.
1: Holy Mary, Mother of God, pray for us sinners now and at the hour of our death. Amen.
0: Hail Mary, full of grace, the Lord is with thee. Blessed art thou among women, and blessed is the fruit of thy womb, Jesus.
1: Holy Mary, Mother of God, pray for us sinners now and at the hour of our death. Amen.
0: Hail Mary, full of grace, the Lord is with thee. Blessed art thou amongst women, and blessed is the fruit of thy womb, Jesus.
1: Holy Mary, Mother of God, pray for us sinners now and at the hour of our death. Amen.
0: Glory be to the Father, and to the Son, and to the Holy Spirit.
1: As it was in the beginning, is now, and ever shall be, world without end. Amen.
0: The first joyful mystery, the Annunciation.
2: When the darkness of sin covered mankind, your love and humility, kind Mother,

0: turned the face of the Father toward his erring children. Through the message of an angel, you accepted the will of God with trust and love.
1: Our Father, who art in heaven, hallowed be thy name. Thy kingdom come, thy will be done on earth as it is in heaven.
2: Give us this day our daily bread, and forgive us our trespasses, as we forgive those who trespass against us. And lead us not into temptation, but deliver us from evil. Amen.
1: Hail Mary, full of grace, the Lord is with thee.

0: Blessed art thou among women, and blessed is the fruit of thy womb, Jesus.
1: Holy Mary, Mother of God, pray for us sinners now and at the hour of our death. Amen.
0: Hail Mary, full of grace, the Lord is with thee. Blessed art thou amongst women, and blessed is the fruit of thy womb, Jesus.
1: Holy Mary, Mother of God, pray for us sinners now and at the hour of our death. Amen.
0: Hail Mary, full of grace, the Lord is with thee. Blessed art thou among women, and blessed is the fruit of thy womb, Jesus.
1: Holy Mary, Mother of God, pray for us sinners now and at the hour of our death. Amen.
0: Hail Mary, full of grace, the Lord is with thee. Blessed art thou amongst women, and blessed is the fruit of thy womb, Jesus.
1: Holy Mary, Mother of God, pray for us sinners now and at the hour of our death. Amen.
0: Hail Mary, full of grace, the Lord is with thee. Blessed art thou among women, and blessed is the fruit of thy womb, Jesus.
1: Holy Mary, Mother of God, pray for us sinners now and at the hour of our death. Amen.
0: Hail Mary, full of grace, the Lord is with thee. Blessed art thou amongst women, and blessed is the fruit of thy womb, Jesus.

0: women, and blessed is the fruit of thy womb, Jesus. Hail Mary, full of grace, the Lord is with thee. Blessed art thou amongst women, and blessed is the fruit of thy womb, Jesus.
1: Holy Mary, Mother of God, pray for us sinners, now and at the hour of our death. Amen.
0: Hail Mary, full of grace, the Lord is with thee. Blessed art thou among women, and blessed is the fruit of thy womb, Jesus. Hail Mary, full of grace, the Lord is with thee. Blessed art thou among women, and blessed is the fruit of thy womb, Jesus.
1: Holy Mary, Mother of God, pray for us sinners, now and at the hour of our death. Amen.
0: Glory be to the Father, and to the Son, and to the Holy Spirit. My Jesus,
1: forgive us our sins, save us from the fires of hell, and lead all souls to heaven, especially those in most need of your mercy.
0: The second joyful mystery, the Visitation.
2: What impulse of love made you hurry to visit your cousin Elizabeth, kind mother? At a moment when you had every right to rest in the jubilant news that you would be the mother of the Messiah, you left the place of your exaltation.
0: Our Father, who art in heaven, hallowed be thy name, thy kingdom come, thy will be done on earth as it is in heaven.
1: Give us this day our daily bread,

0: liveth, and blessed is the fruit of thy womb, Jesus.
1: Holy Mary, Mother of God, pray for us sinners now and at the hour of our death. Amen.
0: Hail Mary, full of grace, the Lord is with thee. Blessed art thou amongst women, and blessed is the fruit of thy womb, Jesus.
1: Holy Mary, Mother of God, pray for us sinners now and at the hour of our death. Amen.
0: Hail Mary, full of grace, the Lord is with thee. Blessed art thou amongst women, and blessed is the fruit of thy womb, Jesus.
1: Holy Mary, Mother of God, pray for us sinners now and at the hour of our death.
0: Hail Mary, full of grace, the Lord is with thee. Blessed art thou amongst women, and blessed is the fruit of thy womb, Jesus.
1: Holy Mary, Mother of God, pray for us sinners now and at the hour of our death. Amen.
0: Hail Mary, full of grace, the Lord is with thee. Blessed art thou amongst women, and blessed is the fruit of thy womb, Jesus.

0: Lord is with thee. Blessed art thou amongst women, and blessed is the fruit of thy womb, Jesus.
1: Holy Mary, Mother of God, pray for us sinners now and at the hour of our death. Amen.
0: Hail Mary, full of grace, the Lord is with thee. Blessed art thou among women, and blessed is the fruit of thy womb, Jesus.
1: Holy Mary, Mother of God, pray for us sinners now and at the hour of our death. Amen.
0: Glory be to the Father, and to the Son, and to the Holy Spirit.
1: As it was in the beginning, is now, and ever shall be, world without end. Amen.
0: Oh, my Jesus,
1: forgive us our sins, save us from the fires of hell.

0: Mystery, the Nativity.
1: We look with wonder at the wisdom of God as the promised woman gives birth to the promised Messiah in a cold cave. Sweet Mother, we want to take our place with the shepherds to tell Jesus of our love and gratitude.
0: Our Father, who art in heaven, hallowed be thy name, thy kingdom come. Thy will be done on earth as it is in heaven.
2: Give us this day our daily bread, and forgive us our trespasses, as we forgive those who trespass against us. And lead us not into temptation, but deliver us from evil. Amen.
0: Hail Mary, full of grace, the Lord is with thee. Blessed art thou among women, and blessed is the fruit of thy womb, Jesus.
2: Holy Mary, Mother of God, pray for us sinners now and at the hour of our death. Amen.
0: Hail Mary, full of grace, the Lord is with thee. Blessed art thou among women, and blessed is the fruit of thy womb, Jesus.
2: Holy Mary, Mother of God, pray for us sinners now and at the hour of our death. Amen.
0: Hail Mary, full of grace, the Lord is with thee. Blessed art thou among women, and blessed is the fruit of thy womb, Jesus.
2: Holy Mary, Mother of God, pray for us sinners now and at the hour of our death. Amen.
0: Hail Mary, full of grace, the Lord is with thee. Blessed art thou among women, and blessed is the fruit of thy womb, Jesus.
2: Holy Mary, Mother of God, pray for us sinners, now and at the hour of our death. Amen.
0: Hail Mary, full of grace, the Lord is with thee. Blessed art thou amongst women, and blessed is the fruit of thy womb, Jesus. Hail Mary, full of grace, the Lord is with thee. Blessed art thou amongst women, and blessed is the fruit of thy womb, Jesus.
2: Holy Mary, Mother of God, pray for us sinners now and at the hour of our death. Amen.
0: Hail Mary, full of grace, the Lord is with thee. Blessed art thou amongst women, and blessed is the fruit of thy womb, Jesus.
2: Holy Mary, Mother of God,
0: Hail Mary, full of grace, the Lord is with thee. Blessed art thou among women, and blessed is the fruit of thy womb, Jesus.

0: comfort of thy womb, Jesus.
1: Holy Mary, Mother of God, pray for us sinners, now and at the hour of our death. Amen.
0: Hail Mary, full of grace, the Lord is with thee. Blessed art thou amongst women, and blessed is the fruit of thy womb, Jesus.
1: Holy Mary, Mother of God, pray for us sinners, now and at the hour of our death. Amen.
0: Glory be to the Father, and to the Son, and to the Holy Spirit.
1: As it was in the beginning, is now, and ever shall be, world without end. Amen.
0: O my Jesus,
1: forgive us our sins, save us from the fires of hell, and lead all souls to heaven, especially those who most need thy mercy.
0: The fourth joyful mystery, the Presentation.
2: Kind Mother, did another Magnificat rise to your lips as you walked up the temple steps to present Jesus to the Father? What must have been your joy as you gave Jesus to Simeon?
0: Our Father, who art in heaven, hallowed be thy name. Thy kingdom come, thy will be done on earth as it is in heaven.
1: Give us this day our daily bread, and forgive us our trespasses, as we forgive those who trespass against us. And lead us not into temptation, but deliver us from evil. Amen.
0: Hail Mary, full of grace, the Lord is with thee. Blessed art thou among women, and blessed is the fruit of thy womb, Jesus.
1: Holy Mary, Mother of God, pray for us sinners, now and at the hour of our death. Amen.
0: Hail Mary, full of grace, the Lord is with thee. Blessed art thou amongst women, and blessed is the fruit of thy womb, Jesus.

0: Lord is with thee. Blessed art thou amongst women, and blessed is the fruit of thy womb, Jesus.
1: Holy Mary, Mother of God, pray for us sinners now and at the hour of our death. Amen.
0: Hail Mary, full of grace, the Lord is with thee. Blessed art thou among women, and blessed is the fruit of thy womb, Jesus.
1: Holy Mary, Mother of God, pray for us sinners now and at the hour of our death. Amen.
0: Hail Mary, full of grace, the Lord is with thee. Blessed art thou among women, and blessed is the fruit of thy womb, Jesus.

0: Blessed is the fruit of thy womb, Jesus.
1: Holy Mary, Mother of God, pray for us sinners, now and at the hour of our death. Amen.
0: Hail Mary, full of grace, the Lord is with thee. Blessed art thou amongst women, and blessed is the fruit of thy womb, Jesus.
1: Holy Mary, Mother of God, pray for us sinners, now and at the hour of our death. Amen.
0: Glory be to the Father, and to the Son, and to the Holy Spirit.
1: As it was in the beginning, is now, and ever shall be, world without end. Amen.
0: Oh, my Jesus,
1: forgive us our sins, save us from the fires of hell, and lead all souls to heaven, especially those who most need thy mercy.
0: The fifth joyful mystery, the finding of Jesus in the temple.
2: Kind Mother, we cannot conceive the agony of your pure heart as you looked for your child for 3 days.
0: Our Father, who art in heaven, hallowed be thy name. Thy kingdom come, thy will be done on earth as it is in heaven.
1: Give us this day our daily bread, and forgive us

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Blessed art thou among women, and blessed is the fruit of thy womb, Jesus.

0: Hail Mary, full of grace, the Lord is with thee. Blessed art thou amongst women, and blessed is the fruit of thy womb, Jesus.
1: Holy Mary, Mother of God, pray for us sinners now and at the hour of our death. Amen.
0: Hail Mary, full of grace, the Lord is with thee. Blessed art thou among women, and blessed is the fruit of thy womb, Jesus.
1: Holy Mary, Mother of God, pray for us sinners now and at the hour of our death. Amen.
0: Hail Mary, full of grace, the Lord is with thee. Blessed art thou among women, and blessed is the fruit of thy womb, Jesus.
1: Holy Mary, Mother of God, pray for us sinners now and at the hour of our death. Amen.
0: Hail Mary, full of grace, the Lord is with thee. Blessed art thou amongst the women, and blessed is the fruit of thy womb, Jesus.
1: Holy Mary, Mother of God, pray for us sinners now and at the hour of our death. Amen.
0: Hail Mary, full of grace, the Lord is with thee. Blessed art thou among women, and blessed is the fruit of thy womb, Jesus. Full of grace, the Lord is with thee. Blessed art thou amongst women, and blessed is the fruit of thy womb, Jesus.

0: To the Father, and to the Son, and to the Holy Spirit.
1: As it was in the beginning, is now, and ever shall be, world without end. Amen.
0: O my Jesus,
1: forgive us our sins, save us from the fires of hell, lead all souls to heaven, especially those who most need thy mercy.
0: Hail, Holy Queen.

0: Pray for us, Holy Mother of God.
1: That we may be worthy of the promises of Christ.
0: Let us pray. O God,
1: whose only begotten Son, by his life, death, and resurrection, has purchased for us the rewards of eternal life, grant us, we beseech thee, that ever taking upon these mysteries of the most holy Virgin, of the blessed Virgin Mary, we may imitate the faith contained and obtain the promise through the same Christ our Lord. Amen.
0: May the divine assistance remain always with us.
1: And may the souls of the faithful departed, for the mercy of God, rest in peace.
0: Amen. In the name of the Father, and the Son, and the Holy Spirit.
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6: Thank you. Thank you very much. It's good to have you all here. Welcome to EWTN Live. I'm Father Mitch Pacwa. And this is a show where we bring you guests from all over the world. And we have a guest tonight who is a priest located in, first of all, the easternmost state in the Union. And it's at the same time the westernmost state in the Union, because it crosses the international dateline. He's in the only international mission diocese in the United States where it is not uncommon to use a four-wheeler or an airplane or a sled and a pack of sled dogs, which I've ridden over there, or someone in need of the sacraments to get to them. You know, that's just normal. In fact, Father is only one of 18 priests responsible for providing spiritual direction and the sacraments to Catholics in a geographical territory that covers 410,000 square miles of northern Alaska wilderness. So please welcome from the wonderful Diocese of Fairbanks, Alaska, Father Robert Fath. Father Robert, great to have you here.
7: Thanks for having me.
6: I went up there to preach at your diocese. You were not in Fairbanks at the time. You were in North Pole.
7: I was pastor of the North Pole.
6: The
7: St. Nicholas Church in
6: St. Nicholas Church in North Pole, Alaska. Now, explain, you were not at the North Pole.
7: No, I was in the town of North Pole.
6: Yeah.
7: About 20 minutes south of Fairbanks.
6: Exactly. Yeah. But the church was, or still is, St. Nicholas.
7: It is, yes.
6: But I love my visit to Alaska. If you have not been there, you need to go. Alaska is bigger than Texas, California, Montana combined. No, it's enormous, enormous. And it's the Diocese of Fairbanks includes such beauty. It's just stunning, stunning. Of course, once the sun sets in November, you don't get to see quite as much of it. But
7: depends on where you are in the diocese.
6: Yeah, yeah, yeah. So this is where you work now. What are you doing in this diocese?
7: So currently, my role is as the director of faith and family formation for the diocese, okay. as well as vocation director.
6: Okay.
7: So I work out of our chancery office. I describe myself as a free-range priest. I work out of the office at the chancery during the week when I'm in town, and then travel around to different parishes in the diocese, either in the city of Fairbanks or out in our villages, to help cover sacraments on the weekends.
6: So instead of a Texas ranger, you're sort of an ecclesiastical Alaska ranger. Yeah, and that's a lot of territory to cover.
7: It is a lot of territory to cover. Yeah. It usually takes us just about as long to get out to our villages, in many cases, especially the ones out on the Bering Sea coast, as it does to get to places down here in what we like to call the Lower 48.
6: Yes. Well, with that, how far would it be from Fairbanks, the city, to, say, the Bering Sea?
7: Well, from Fairbanks to Nome, which is on the Bering Sea, you're looking
6: yes.
7: at probably about 700 miles.
6: So see, that's a good
7: maybe
6: distance.
7: A little further.
6: Yeah, and

0: You know, to think about that, sometimes we complain about having to go to the next town over in Alabama, but it's not 700 miles, you know, it's maybe 70 miles. And this is, you know, great, great distances. And there's not a whole lot in between of human habitation. It's a lot of, you know, wilderness still, is it not?
1: Absolutely. Yeah, once you get out of the Fairbanks area in our diocese, most of the villages where we minister, most of the places that we go, are only accessible by small airplane. Mm-hmm. So we spend a lot of time with backpacks, a lot of time in small planes, depending mm-hmm. on the weather. Mm-hmm. Once we get out to an area, if we're covering several villages, our priests will travel by snow machine, snowmobile, or by boat in the summertime.
0: Yeah, yeah. I had to travel for a good part of what I did. I had about 200 miles on four-wheeling myself mm-hmm. when I was out there. So it's wilderness, not much of roadways. You have to follow creek beds and things like that to get around, and works out well. What do you find are some of the big challenges in your diocese?
1: I think one of the biggest challenges that we have is just the lack of clergy. I was talking to someone the other day who asked how many Catholics there are in the Diocese of Fairbanks, and we hover around between 14 and 15,000. So with 18 priests, you're looking at about 700 parishioners to a priest, give or take, which looks good on paper, but ours is more of an accessibility issue. Mm-hmm. How do we get these 18 priests out to 46 different locations in an area that's almost twice the size of Texas?
0: And, you know, you take a look at this, and, you know, the thing about that, and you have relatively small communities mm-hmm. because there's only so much that the land can support of human population. And, you know, so you have to get to these small areas. And there are lots of them. How many parishes are there altogether?
1: 46.
0: 46 for 18 priests to reach. So that is a huge talent. And you have a relatively new bishop. Tell us a little bit about Bishop Zielinski.
1: So Bishop Chad is originally a priest of the Diocese of Gaylord in Michigan, but he had been an Air Force chaplain. He was stationed at Eielson Air Force Base, which is about 10, 15 minutes from North Pole, where I was stationed. Mm-hmm. So we got to know each other quite well in the first 2 years he was stationed there. Mm-hmm. And then one Saturday morning, he was awakened by a call from the nuncio in Washington, D.C. They sometimes forget that there's a four-hour time difference.
0: Yes.
1: And he was asked to be the Bishop of Fairbanks. So you can imagine his shock at getting that call.
0: Yes, so he made him wait.
1: Yeah. He did. He took a couple days to think about it and pray about it. But I think he's been a good fit for our diocese. I think there's a lot of similarities between the Archdiocese for Military Services and the Diocese of Fairbanks because of the limited resources, the limited number of priests, and the area that we have to cover mm-hmm. To bring the sacraments to people.
0: Mm-hmm. Now, because this is a missionary diocese, in fact, the first, six or seven bishops were Jesuits?
1: That's correct.
0: So the number of the first bishops, which is rare for us. We generally don't become bishops. It's fairly unusual, but in missions it is more mm-hmm. common. And so they have been there since about 1900?
1: Maybe a little earlier, the 1850s and 60s, about the time that the gold rush was starting is really when Catholicism started to move into Alaska in a big way. The first mass was celebrated in the 1700s by a Franciscan who had come up with Spanish explorers into southeast in what's present-day Juneau, maybe a little further south there.
0: Uh-huh.
1: But it really wasn't until the gold rush when the missionaries started coming in with the gold miners that were headed in for the prospecting.
0: Yeah, they for a while, because the Spanish didn't really settle up there. That was just a little too chilly and rainy for them. They stayed down in California. But You also had a lot of Russian Orthodox who came to Alaska when it was part of the Russian Empire.
1: Right. So Christianity was first brought by the Russians. Mm-hmm. But because they tended to be more into the fur trade and the like, they stayed mostly on the coast and primarily along the South Central coast and up along the Bering Sea coast. Mm-hmm. So when they sold Alaska to the United States, many of the Russians pulled out. A number of priests stayed behind, but they limited their ministry to those coastal villages. And so mm-hmm. the interior was relatively untouched.
0: Yes. So it's been more when the Catholics and I'm sure many of the Protestant communities also came in there. And they were the ones who brought the Christian faith mm-hmm. to the interior of the country. Yeah. And you know, given this state of things, there's a lot of work to be done in terms of family. Like what you're in charge of family mm-hmm. ministry. What do you see as the big challenges for family ministry in Alaska?
1: I think the biggest challenge, even before family ministry, when we're talking about the life of faith in northern Alaska, is how do we keep Eucharistically centered communities when our parishes are only having the celebration of Mass every 6 to 8 weeks? Mm-hmm. Since you know the Eucharist is the source and summit of our faith, from which everything flows and comes back to, that's something that we really want to work on is, you know, getting more priests out to the villages more frequently mm-hmm. so that they can have those communal celebrations of the Eucharist and the other sacraments brought to them as well. Mm-hmm. But certainly with family, like any other community in the country, the different pressures that society puts on a family, the different issues, you know, drug abuse, the internet, education are all strong factors that can make it difficult sometimes in the villages.
0: Mm-hmm. Is that true for the people of European extraction primarily, or for the native populations, or for both?
1: More so probably for our native populations, mostly because the villages are populated primarily by the natives.
0: And which communities are you talking about there?
1: We say we have four dioceses within the Diocese of Fairbanks. Mm-hmm. So we have the Road System Diocese, Road System Region, which is primarily your urban and more rural parishes that you would see down here in the lower 48. Mm-hmm. And then we have what we call our Interior Region, which is primarily Athabascan Indians. And then when you get out to the Bering Sea coast, the central west coast is primarily Yupik Eskimo. Mm-hmm. And then when you get up to the Seward Peninsula, where Nome is, and you head north to Barrow, mm-hmm. it's primarily Inupiaq Eskimo.
0: So, and so the two different communities of Eskimos, and then another community of Native Americans,
1: Indians.
0: Yeah. So it's also ethnically diverse within the Native population. It's not one.
1: Oh, absolutely. Group. Yeah, the cultures are different. There's similarities, obviously, but some distinct differences. Mm-hmm. And so, being able to work within those communities means to understand, you know, their traditional culture, their traditional ways,
0: sure.
1: And certainly the sheer difference in lifestyle from those of us who live in urban centers. You know,
0: right.
1: You just don't run down to the Quickie Mart and buy a gallon of milk like you do here in town.
0: Yeah, you have to go milk your own seals or something.
1: Right.
0: I don't think that milk would taste very good.
1: Probably not.
0: No, I don't think so. Yeah. I don't think so. So but you wouldn't have much else because you can't raise cattle out there.
1: No. Most of our village communities are semi-subsistence or subsistence lifestyle, mm-hmm. Which means that they live, you know, mostly off the land. Mm-hmm. And so the seasons are very important to our native peoples. Mm-hmm. You know, when are the seals around? When are the salmon running or other fish? When are the moose around? The geese, the berries. When are they ripe? And so. A lot of the day-to-day activities of our folks in the villages is geared around those subsistence activities.
0: Yeah, making sure because for them still, seals And I guess whales, too, are an important source of food along with the land mammals as well.
1: Yeah, for some of our communities, definitely.
0: Mm-hmm. Yeah. Especially the ones on the Bering Sea. And this presents a lot of challenges for the church as well, because we need to have that sense that Christ raises up each culture. Christ doesn't force us into any one culture, but he can transform and raise up the best in every culture. And that's part of the mission of the church, to recognize the beauties and the great elements of each culture and let Christ be able to transform it.
1: Definitely. And right now we have four seminarians for our diocese. And oftentimes when they come home for summer break, like any other diocese, they're given a pastoral assignment. And we try to get them out into the different regions of the diocese so that they can have those various experiences of the cultures that are out there. But as you can imagine, since all of our seminarians are non-native and they've been in a seminary setting where they're used to the more formal studies and the more formal programs, when they come home, the first thing they ask is, Father, what am I going to do when I go out to the villages? And they have this expectation of, am I going to do vacation Bible school? Am I going to do catechesis or baptism prep or things like that? And I tell them, you're simply going to be with the people. If the families are going out fishing, go fishing with them. If they're going out berry picking, go berry picking with them. If they're, cutting the fish up and preparing it for drying or for smoking, make sure that you're out there with them. And just listen to their stories. Get to know them. Because it's in those interactions, that accompaniment that Pope Francis has called us to in those building of relationships, that we understand not only the culture, but the spirituality of the people and how faith plays a role in their lives.
0: Because that brings up, something that a lot of us don't feel here in the lower 48, namely that such a strong dependence on the land and the sea to live. It's not a sporting event for most people. It's life, and has been life for millennia.
1: It's a matter of life and death.
0: Exactly.
1: For many of them.
0: And so in their case, the Pope always talks about having the smell of the sheep. This case is the smell of the salmon, the
1: moose.
0: The moose, and all the rest.
1: The geese, whatever else you can get.
0: And because this is, the story, and understanding their pastoral needs through what's going on in their lives.
1: And that's something we have to really kind of keep an eye on is are we being flexible as church ministers to the needs of the people? We're so used to even those of us have been in Alaska for most of our lives having set mass schedules. This is when liturgy is going to take place. If you don't show up at this time, you're going to miss out. But we have to adapt to the circumstances of where we're at. For instance, several years ago, I was out in the village of Amonok, which is about 6 miles from the Bering Sea on the mouth of the Yukon River. And while I was out there one summer, the state opened commercial fishing for about 12 hours on a Sunday, overlapping our mass time. And of course, because many of the people depend on the commercial fisheries for their money for the year, when they have to choose between do I go fishing or do I go to mass, they're going to err on their livelihood. And so I celebrated the mass at the normal time that it was scheduled for those that were still in the village. But then we made an announcement over the CB radio in the evening after we knew people had returned to say, at such and such a time we're going to have a mass for those of you who are out fishing. And the people had the opportunity to come so that they could meet both their physical needs but also their spiritual needs as well.
0: You see, and that's an area of adaptation. The

0: It's not like you can skip Mass in your parish and then go to the next parish over, because the next parish may be 20 or 30 miles away by boat.
1: Maybe. Yeah, so sometimes it's farther. And especially if it's night, you can't easily travel up the rivers.
0: Well, that's not a problem in the summer.
1: Yeah, that's right, in the summer, but in some parts of the year. Because what? Why is it not a problem in the summer?
0: Because we get 23 hours of daylight.
1: There you go.
0: Sun never goes down. Now, the winter, the opposite direction. We only get about 3 hours of daylight in most places.
1: Yeah, so, yeah. It's not much.
0: No.
1: In terms of especially your role then as family and vocation director with the family ministry, what are the crises and struggles of families there? Because certainly here in the lower 48 and in many countries around the world, family is in major, major chaos that is having a huge impact on the people because of the negative experience of family.
0: Well, I think, you know, in general, a lot of the same issues that affect communities down here in the lower 48 affect ours as well. But you add in the location of Alaska and you look at the different regions of our diocese. For our road system parishes, the struggle with family oftentimes comes because people are separated from their extended family. Many of us who are in Alaska have come from somewhere else at some point. My extended family is all on the East Coast, and I have my parents and my brother and nephew in Alaska, and that's it. So that support from extended family isn't necessarily there like it may be in communities that are more stable.
1: Yes. Then
0: you get out into the villages, and you're dealing with economic depression, high fuel prices, high food prices for things that you know, staple items that you need to buy. For instance, a gallon of milk that I don't know what you pay down here in Alabama.
1: About $1.89
0: and we pay
1: some places.
0: In some of our villages, you can pay, you know, $12 to $14 for a gallon of milk. So, you know, imagine trying to, you know, feed your family from the store for those prices. And that's just on staple items. But then we also, because of the economy, particularly in the rural areas, we have a lot of the other problems that come along with it, drug and alcohol abuse, physical abuse, things like that.
1: Yeah.
0: And so, as we all know, those things destabilize a family. And if you've seen that over, you know, several generations, it can be difficult to break out of that cycle. And so it's important for us as church, particularly as church ministers, to be present to that pain and to walk that journey with people, individuals and families.
1: Certainly it's a national problem that with drugs, especially opioids, where 160 people a day are dying around the country, all over the place. I don't know if you have those up there yet.
0: We have all the same problems.
1: Same problems. Mm-hmm. Yeah. So, you know, these are serious crises where, again, the church has to be involved, but we're spread fairly thinly. Mm-hmm. Now, are there many lay people who get involved in the ministry of the church?
0: I think that's one of the beauties of our diocese, is because there are so few priests and religious who are in the diocese. We do depend heavily on the laity, and mm-hmm. We have a number of lay ministers out in the villages who faithfully lead Sunday celebrations in the absence of a priest, which would be Liturgy of the Word with communion. We have a number of permanent deacons. In fact, we were one of the first dioceses in the country after the council to reestablish the permanent diaconate in the United States. Mm-hmm. And so they do a lot to help support the communities when the priests aren't around, even to, you know, performing baptisms or doing lay-led funeral services, because we can't get a priest out there.
1: Right. And yeah, so, you know, this is, because I met some of the folks who are involved in lay ministry, as a matter of fact, from your parish of St. Nicholas, mm-hmm. I'd gotten together with some of the men there, and you recently had a big get-together in the diocese dealing with the various kinds of service and work. You had about 700 people there?
0: We did. So it started out as the dream of one of our parishioners at St. Raphael's Church, just north of Fairbanks, Mike Kramer. He wanted

0: to have some sort of Steubenville-style conference in Alaska, particularly in Fairbanks, that would help to reinvigorate the faith, bring some hope to our families. Mm-hmm. And so over a period of about 2 years, a committee came together and we held what we called the Families Fully Alive Conference, February 9th through 11th of this year. And personally, I had my doubts about how many people we would get. I was going to be happy with, 250 to 300 people, and we had close to 700 show up from all over the state. Even several people fly up from the lower 48 to be present. So we had Archbishop Chaput, Father Leo, Dr. Ray, Stephen Ray, and a number of other speakers who came up and made sure that we had talks and activities for all age groups, mm-hmm. all family configurations, and just supporting people in their faith, letting them know that it's okay to be Catholic, mm-hmm. and to live that faith out in a very open way in the community. So.
1: Yeah, because one other factor in Alaska is that it is also the least churched state in the Union.
0: One of them, yep.
1: Yeah, it's mm-hmm. right there with Washington and Oregon, I believe.
0: Yes.
1: People, have this frontier culture where they're far away from their, especially those of European background, they're far away from their roots. Mm-hmm. And they just are doing their own thing out there, and the church is not part of it.
0: And it's not so much that, there's a negativity towards the faith as much as there's just sort of an apathy towards any type of faith, any type of belief. It's sort of a live and let live state in a lot of ways. But it's definitely different than other parts of the country. I find with the travel that I do, with my vocation work, the different reactions that I get down here in the lower 48 when I'm walking around in a Roman collar, versus even in Fairbanks, people will sometimes do a double take, or if I'm in the supermarket doing my own shopping, the employees wear black just like I do, and so sometimes they get, confused for a supermarket employee. Yeah. I've gotten really good at telling people where things are located at Fred Meyer's.
1: There you go.
0: It has become countercultural, I think, to be a person of faith, and certainly countercultural to be a minister of the faith. Last year, I was down in Portland, Oregon. We have two seminarians at Mount Angel,
1: yes.
0: Which is a Benedictine monastery. And I was
1: beautiful
0: waiting for...
1: Beautiful area.
0: Oh, it's fantastic. I try to get back there every year. But this past fall, I was down there and waiting for my flight back to Fairbanks in the Portland airport, and the gentleman standing next to me had more piercings than I'd ever seen on a person, was covered in tattoos, had this crazy hairstyle, and at one point he leaned over to me and he says, "Are you a minister?" And I said, "I am. I'm a Catholic priest." And he goes, "I think there's more people here that are staring at you than they're staring at me." And he was probably right.
1: Was he envious or what?
0: I don't know. Well, the motto of Portland is keep Portland weird. So.
1: Yeah. A few cities that are taking that up.
0: That's right.
1: Yeah. But it's, that's part of it. But if there were some young man who was interested in priesthood in a place like Alaska, would you just rather not have them, or would you be interested in young guys from the lower 48 or other countries coming?
0: We're definitely interested in vocations from wherever they come. God mm-hmm. calls people from all different walks of life,
1: sure.
0: to minister in very different circumstances. After all, the faith wouldn't have spread to Alaska if it weren't for men and women who left the comforts of their own culture and society and came north. Mm-hmm. I think one of the big things, though, with vocation discernment in Alaska is we talk about having a vocation within a vocation, something we've sort of adopted from the military archdiocese, because one needs to first discern, am I called to the priesthood or religious life? But then one has to discern, am I called to a place like Alaska? And so we have a general policy for young men who may be discerning a call to missionary work in Alaska, that they live in the state for a year. so that they can experience just the environment and the culture. Because after all, you know, you get somebody from Orange, California who thinks they're called to work in Alaska, and you know, the only snow they've ever seen is up in the mountains. They're in for a rude awakening in December when the temperature drops to 50 below and there's no sunlight. And so one of the things that we've done and in the last 2 years...
1: That really is cold.
0: It's very cold, yeah. But it's a dry cold.
1: Yeah, sort of like, you know, Arizona's a dry heat, like a microwave is a dry heat.
0: Well, you know? It's all in your perspective.
1: Yes. No, it's still cold.
0: But we established a house of discernment, the Blessed Pier Giorgio Frassati House, 2 years ago. And so men who I think might be interested in a vocation, who seem to show some promise after conversations and maybe a couple of visits, we invite them to live at the house, and either to go to school at the local university or to find a job, and to live with myself and to visit with the other priests in the area, pray with us, get to know our diocese, and then after about a year, make a decision as to whether or not they're being called in that direction.
1: That'd be a good idea. Another good idea is, though, we have to take a break. We're going to come back in 2 minutes. We want to get some of your questions. We want to find out more about the way of life in Alaska, what that's like, or some of the ice cream they make out of berries and Crisco, and all sorts of other stuff that goes on there. We look forward to your questions and comments, so please stay with us.

0: It's time for Family Man with Dr. Gregory Popchuk.
1: No one likes to get angry, but sometimes we can't help it. Anger is a God-given response to injustice that's supposed to motivate us to address the problems we encounter. Of course, wrath is one of the deadly sins, but anger isn't always sinful. It all depends on what you do with it. For instance, anger is righteous, even godly, if it causes us to make an appropriate, proportionate, and productive response to an injustice. Alternatively, anger becomes sinful if it causes us to lash out in ways that are inappropriate, disproportionate, or unproductive. Be careful to not let your anger add to the injustice. To learn how to manage anger and all your passions more gracefully, check out my book, Broken Gods: Hope, Healing, and the Seven Longings of the Human Heart. I'm Dr. Greg Popchuk, but you can call me Family Man.
0: To discover more ways faith can enrich your life, visit CatholicCounselors.com.

0: 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It's coming up on November 3rd in sunny Jacksonville, Florida. 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I'll give you all the information that you want. You ready for some questions?
1: Absolutely.
0: Come on. Let's start off with a phone call. Hello, Linda.
2: Hi, Father Mitch.
0: Hi, where are you calling from?
2: I'm calling from New York, Albany Diocese.
0: Great. And your question? That's a snowy place, by the way.
2: We saw you. Thanks for coming up. You were at the Kateri Shrine.
0: Oh, yeah, sure. That was a wonderful, wonderful visit to St. Kateri Tekakwitha Shrine and North American Martyrs.
2: Yes.
0: So what can we do for you this fine day?
2: I was going to ask your guest, because it seems like it's mostly rural in Alaska, would he say that the parishioners were fairly conservative, or are they liberal like a lot of other folks, more city through the United States? And what would he say of the parishioners' major problems living in Alaska and their fit around their faith?
0: Okay, so...
1: Well, I think the Diocese of Fairbanks is like any other diocese in the country. We have our

0: individuals who would be more on the conservative traditional side, more that would be on the liberal progressive side. And, you know, we minister to everyone who's there.
1: Right.
0: As I said earlier, I think one of the biggest challenges we have to living the faith in Alaska is being called to be a Eucharistically centered community when you don't have Mass being offered on a regular basis. And so that's a real challenge, sure. Especially for the younger people whose normative experience of liturgy is a communion service led by either a lay minister or a deacon.
1: Yeah, okay, yeah. By the way, what would be the reason, maybe it sort of flows from that, for there not being so many folks from inside the diocese who go into the priesthood?
0: I think part of it is the challenge of evangelization and vocation discernment.
1: Uh-huh.
0: You know, the church is relatively young in Alaska. That's one of the reasons that we're still classified as an international mission.
1: Sure.
0: One that is still in need of a lot of outside help, mm-hmm. Both spiritually, physically, and financially. In fact, our diocese depends on a majority of our funding for even the most basic of services from outside the diocese.
1: Sure. Okay. I have a question here from our studio audience. Sir, where are you from?
2: I'm from St. Margaret of Scotland Catholic Parish in Foley, Alabama.
1: Great. Good to have you here.
2: Thank you, Father.
1: And that's, by the way, we call that L.A. Lower Alabama.
0: Lower Alabama.
1: So.
2: Yes, Father. Have you experienced any dangerous situations while you've been out performing your ministry?
0: More or less, I would say that, you know, things are pretty safe, but you do spend a lot of time traveling into small, you know, rural villages, which means getting on small airplanes. And I do remember a few years ago going out in the fall, I was in what we call a hub village, one of our larger villages, getting ready to go out to Imanuk and Kotlik, two of the smaller villages. And as typical on the coast, it was overcast, it was windy, a little bit of rain, but nothing that most haven't flown in before. And as we took off in this little 10 or 12 seater plane, what we ended up having was we took off at a steeper angle than we had done in previous flights. And we got into the cloud bank, and all of a sudden, I felt my stomach in my throat, felt the sensation of spinning, and then heard the autopilot go, pull up, pull up. They eventually got us straightened out, and we headed out towards the village. But one of the native elders who was sitting next to me on the flight leaned over to me and said, Father, I'm so glad you're on the plane with us today. And I looked at her dead in the eye, and I said, I'm not.
1: And also, you know, there's I haven't talked to some of the folks there that in some parts of the state, people will carry a 45 across their chest because there are sometimes critters that can be a bit dangerous to you. Not only bears, but even the moose can be fairly dangerous.
0: Well, you know, when we have visitors that come to Denali National Park, they have a bus that goes into the park. And you'll hear some of the guides tell folks when they get off to look around that Alaska is one of those places where you step off of the bus and into the food chain. and yeah, you do have to watch out. For the most part, the wildlife, if you leave it alone, it'll leave you alone.
1: Right, but
0: occasionally you come across, you know, a bear kill, or you come across a mother moose with her baby. And you have to be careful.
1: Exactly. It's leave them alone.
0: And even in town. It happens in Fairbanks as well.
1: Yeah. The moose walk down the street.
0: They do.
1: And the bear, too.
0: We had five moose living on our cathedral property last winter.
1: Yes.
0: So every time you walked out the door to the house or out of the office, you had to look both ways, you know, make sure mama wasn't there with her baby.
1: Yep. And because they can trample you.
0: Yes.
1: To death. So you have to be very cautious. Let's take a question from our studio audience. Sir, where are you from?
3: I'm from St. Margaret's Catholic Parish in Foley, Alabama.
1: Great. All right. So, and your
3: Father, in,
1: question?
3: In the state of Alaska, do you have any Catholic grade schools, elementary schools, middle schools, or high schools?
0: We do. So there's three dioceses in Alaska. The Diocese of Fairbanks, where I'm from, which is the northern half of the state. The Archdiocese of Anchorage, which is south central, and the Aleutian chain. And then the Diocese of Juneau, which is the panhandle. And I think between the three dioceses, we have four schools.

0: schools. In the Diocese of Fairbanks, we have one. It's pre-K through 12. It's affiliated with the Jesuits, but it's a diocesan school. And we have about 400 students that are there. Uh-huh. So, in fact, I serve as the chaplain for our Catholic school as well.
1: Okay. So not too many Catholic schools. Most of the towns would be small. Well, then, if that's the case, if you don't have too many Catholic schools, how do you get catechesis done?
0: Catechesis is done at the parish level. Okay. One of my desires personally as the director for Faith and Family Formation is to see more home catechesis, more family-oriented catechesis where parents are helping their children to understand the faith. Mm-hmm. And that's an initiative of our bishop as well.
1: Yeah.
0: We talk a lot about the three things that need to happen is, first we need to encounter Christ. And after that initial encounter, be transformed by him. And after that transformation, be sent as missionary disciples.
1: Okay.
0: And so that encounter really has to start at home. Yes. We learn about who God is, first and foremost through our parents.
1: Yep, yep, absolutely. And that's something, too, that a lot of times parents have to do a lot at home. It's, again, providing food is not only going off to your job. In the cities, yes, but even in the smaller cities where it is more people from more European backgrounds, they still have to go out. Hunting is not just recreation. They do that to get meat for the winter. That's part of life. And nourishing the faith on a daily basis is also part of the family experience.
0: And I think especially younger families, because they're being pulled in so many different directions, and sort of the lack of catechesis, in my generation, mm-hmm. that they're timid about sharing their faith because they're afraid they might get it wrong.
1: They don't know how to put it into words, keep it complete. Yeah.
0: But, I think what it really boils down to in beginning that education with your children is showing them love, the comfort and the support that you show to your children, the discipline that you have for them, the emphasis that you put on the faith is what goes the furthest. Catholic schools are great. Religious education programs are great in parishes. Uh-huh. But if it's not being supported at home, the faith won't take root.
1: Right. Exactly. That's very key. And not only in Alaska.
0: Everywhere.
1: Now let's see if we got Chuck back. Chuck, you there?
2: I'm here.
1: Hey, where are you calling from?
2: Fredericksburg, Texas.
1: Ain't you something? It's one of my favorite towns.
2: When are we going to have breakfast again?
1: Well, I have to get back over there. I'll be back. But before then, what is your question tonight?
2: The question is, Alaska belonged to Russia for a while. And when I was up there, they had a lot of Russian Orthodox clergy. To what extent do the Catholic clergy and the Orthodox clergy interact to serve the people?
1: Great question.
0: Well, as I mentioned, the Orthodox churches are primarily along the coastline. So we have more interaction with the Orthodox out in our Yupik villages. In fact, we have several that we refer to as mixed villages, where you have an Orthodox church and a Catholic church. And, over the years, we've really tried to foster, ecumenism, foster work between the different denominations, because we recognize that with faith not being as strong and as important in Alaska as, say, it is in other places, all of us who are believers need to work together. And so Bishop Zelensky and Bishop David of the Russian Orthodox Church in Alaska have tried to foster a working relationship and friendship so that sacraments are taken care of, that in emergency situations that nobody goes without the care of the church.
1: Right, so. Because in emergency situations, we recognize the full validity of their sacraments. Of course, they have the priesthood,

0: in the apostolic succession from the bishops. There's no question about that from us. So there's, and they don't mind that kind of cooperation.
1: It, you know, it can vary from place to place, uh-huh. you know, just as it can down here, depending on the education that the clergy on both sides have received about each other.
0: Right.
1: But I think more often than not, you know, one of the beauties of Alaska, whether it's faith-based or just humanity in general, is we try to help each other out.
0: Yes.
1: You know, you see somebody broken down on the side of the road, you don't pass them. You know, when there's a tragedy in a community, large or small, people band together and help each other.
0: Yes. I remember one of our Jesuits from my province who was in Alaska for a number of years working in a radio station. And a big part of what they would do is say, look, it wasn't just broadcasting programs. They would get a call to the station and say, look, somebody have a plane over near this lake or something because Mrs. Jones is about to have a baby. She needs to get to the hospital. And people would just go. You know, it's just what you would do.
1: That's one of those unique things about, we have two Catholic radio stations in Fairbanks Diocese. We have KQHE, which is an EWTN affiliate in the city of Fairbanks. And then much older is KNOM, which is based in Nome.
0: Yeah.
1: And they have repeaters up and down the coast. So they go quite far south in their broadcasting. And they actually have a section several times a day where people can call in and, you know, give announcements or, you know, during the fishing season, maybe the boats have the radio turned on and they'll say, you know, Johnny, your mother in Tuxuk Bay wants you to call home. Can you get a hold of her? They get messages out to people that way.
0: Right. That's what I remember was a big part of the mission. It's different kind of programming than we do.
1: Right.
0: I have another caller coming. Hello, Edward?
2: Yes, Father.
0: Hi, where are you calling from?
2: I'm calling from Wyandotte, Michigan.
0: Wyandotte, good to have you. And your question?
2: I remember many years ago on EWTN hearing a priest talk about ministering in South America in the mountains and how I believe Indians in the mountains would walk for hours barefoot to attend Mass. And I'm wondering if Father Pfaff has any similar stories of people in Alaska going to great lengths to take part in the sacraments.
0: Very, very good question. Yeah, I remember that priest, in fact, and I've been down to Peru where they might get a priest once a year, you know, over there. So how about the great extent to which some people go to make sure they get to Mass or the sacraments?
1: You know, I can't say that I've experienced that type of devotion, but then again, I'm also a very young priest, too, and haven't spent an extensive period of time out there. But what I have seen is as priests are able to get to different villages, the people do come out. When you offer the sacraments, you know, most people will ask you as soon as you come into the village, you know, when are you leaving? And to us as Western Americans, hearing someone say, when are you leaving, almost sounds like an insult, but for a Native person to say that is, how long are you going to be in our presence? How long will you be here?
0: Right.
1: When is the Mass going to be celebrated? Can you come to my house and bless it? And so there's a strong devotion. And, you know, to see that faith, especially amongst our elders, is a beautiful thing.
0: Yeah, and the elders in the Native populations have a very important role in the community, do they not?
1: They do. They do. And their experience of the faith, I think, is much different than the people my age. Many of them learned the faith because of the boarding schools that we had in various parts of the diocese for the first 100 years that the missionaries were there. Just a very strong devotion, a very simple devotion. Mm-hmm. And they do try to pass that on as best they can. But of course, you know, just like any other town or city in the lower 48, that competition from cell phones and internet and the TV can sometimes be a difficult thing to fight

0: As a matter of fact, you showed me, because I got to meet Bishop Chad Shalinsky when I was there, and you showed me a photograph of how he had harvested a moose. But part of that was also he made sure he went to the elders and gave them portions of the meat. And that was a very important part of the relationship that he has with those elders and their leadership in the community.
1: It really was. Yeah, last fall, Bishop was out in Monarch and was able to score an 1,100-pound moose. And so he sent quite a bit of the moose meat back to Fairbanks. That's what a lot of us, moose and salmon live on. But he left about 400 pounds out in the village, and he made it a point of bringing it to the elders, those that, were homebound or
0: too
1: limited.
0: Too weak to hunt anymore.
1: Yep, and to just help their families out, help them out with something that's a staple in their diet. And
0: exactly.
1: I wasn't there with him, but I can imagine the smile on some of the elders' faces when he walked in with the moose meat.
0: Yeah, this is, and it's having that kind of relationship between the priests and the leaders of the community is an important factor in the support of the community and its own integral culture, that you are relating with respect to those elders, as do the rest of the young people.
1: Sure. Yeah, well, we're outsiders, going into the villages. We don't necessarily understand the culture. We don't understand the day-to-day lifestyle. And, that's an important part of building the faith is learning from the people themselves.
0: Mm-hmm.
1: How do they integrate their spirituality? What is their perception of the faith, of God? And how does that mesh with their experience of the land and the different pressures that they have?
0: Sure. So. Now, I have just a couple of minutes, but one of the things that would be an obvious issue, how do the priests give support to each other in their ministry? Do you get together now and again, or how do you keep each other, networked and supporting each other?
1: I think over the last several years, we've done a much better job of supporting each other.
0: Uh-huh.
1: I think we went through a period of time where, there was kind of a lone wolf mentality at times, mostly because we're so busy. We have multiple jobs and you just sort of knuckle down and focus on what you're doing. But we found how difficult that can be. But since Bishop Zielinski has come, we've instituted quarterly clergy meetings. So all of the diocesan priests come into Fairbanks three times a year, and for faith building, fraternity, things like that. Mm-hmm. And then once a year, usually in late February, early March, all the priests of the state of Alaska from all three dioceses come together in Anchorage.
0: Okay.
1: For a clergy convocation.
0: Because that's where the Archbishop of the whole state is.
1: Well, it's a hub, Anchorage.
0: Yeah.
1: Most of the travel goes in and out of there.
0: Yeah.
1: But what's interesting about this, and you probably know this from your own priesthood, clergy convocations aren't necessarily well attended in some dioceses. But in the state of Alaska, more often than not, we get close to, if not 100% attendance, because we see how important it is for all of us to get together and to support each other.
0: That is an important part. If you, like people say, if you want to build a fire, you got to keep the wood close together, so that they can be able to support each other. All right. Well, thank you, Father, for coming all the way.
1: Thanks for having me.
0: To be with us, and if you would join me in giving a blessing to our studio audience and our audience out on TV. May the Lord bless you all and keep you and fill you with His Holy Spirit, the Father, the Son, and the Holy Spirit.
1: Amen.
0: And, we can have guests like Father Fath and all the other guests who come on our programs and who do series here, only because this network is brought to you by you. Mother Angelica was inspired by our Lord to have the network work that way instead of through commercials and such as that. And therefore, we like to remind you to keep us in between.

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And we will be able to pay all of our bills too. God bless you all, and thank you.

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2: This is a Pro-Life Minute with doctors Stephen and Gracie Christie.
3: Steve, here's a really offensive argument from the pro-choice side, that restricting abortion is unfair to the poor and minorities because they need it the most.
4: Right. Well, let's be clear. Abortion advocates are not worried about helping the poor or minorities, but they are happy to help them abort their children. In fact, Planned Parenthood, the most prolific killer of unborn, places the majority of their abortion centers in minority neighborhoods. And its founder, Margaret Sanger, was an outspoken racist who wanted to eliminate what she called indiscriminate breeding by minorities, whom she considered to be human weeds. And her plan has worked remarkably well. Abortion is now the number one killer of black lives in America, more than heart disease, cancer, and gun violence combined.
3: You know what minority and poor families need the most? Pregnancy resource centers, where they can get the assistance and support they need to welcome their children into the world.
5: Father John Ricardo.
6: Again, the only reason that you and I are here is because he wanted us to be here. If he didn't want us to be here, you wouldn't be here. How do you know God loves you? You're breathing right now. I don't feel like God loves me. I know God loves you. You're here. You wouldn't be here if he didn't care. Even if you've ignored him your whole life, even if you're the most heinous of sinners, he loves you. He may not be pleased with you. Because he loves you, he won't let you stay that way. Because he loves me, he won't let me stay the way I am. But the fact that I'm still here tells me that he loves me, whether or not I feel it or not, which is very comforting because I don't feel it a lot. So I know that from my experience of existing right now. But even after the fall, even after Adam and Eve turn their backs on God, rebel against God, God shows himself, he reveals himself. We're talking about revelation, which gives us access to the Father. He reveals himself by repeatedly breaking into people's lives.
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8: This is Father Hugh Gillespie. The month of May is dedicated to the Blessed Mother. Let us pray. Hail Mary, full of grace. The Lord is with thee. Blessed art thou among women. And blessed is the fruit of thy womb, Jesus. Holy Mary, Mother of God, pray for us sinners, now and at the hour of death. Amen.
9: People often wonder about the power of prayer. Why do we pray anyway if we end up having to do so much work for ourselves? So the reality is, we find ourselves up against a wall, and we pray. It's like God turns a light up on the other side of that wall, brighter and brighter and brighter, until the light shines through the tiniest cracks. God might not do it all for me, but he shows me how to make my work more efficient so that together we can accomplish all things through his grace.
10: This is Cardinal Raymond Burke. In the name of the Father, and of the Son, and of the Holy Spirit. Amen. Almighty God, author of human life, help us to always respect the inviolability of the gift of human life made in your own image and likeness. We pray to you asking for an end of the scourge of procured abortion in our nation and in the world. We pray to you for the grace of human life. We ask all this through your Son, our Lord Jesus Christ, who died to save man from sin and everlasting death, who lives and reigns with you in the unity of the Holy Spirit, one God forever.

0: forever and ever. Amen. In the name of the Father, and of the Son, and of the Holy Spirit. Amen.
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0: Hello, friends. Welcome to Catholic Sphere. I'm Johnette Williams. Each week, we have a different host and a different focus as we tackle topics important to Catholics around the globe. Today, I'm your host, and we'll be discussing the strategies and tactics of the evil one, the entry points that give him access to our lives, and the remedies Holy Mother Church offers to overcome them all. To give us insight and inspiration is our panel of guests, Kathleen Beckman, Adam Bly, and Father Jose Francisco Sequilla. Kathleen joins us from Orange County, California. She is president of Foundation of Prayer for Priests, an international speaker, and author of A Family Guide to Spiritual Warfare. Adam Bly is an expert on demonology and exorcism. He has a master's in adult clinical psychology and has been involved in training priests in exorcism for the last 15 years. He works for the Diocese of Pittsburgh and is author of The Catholic Guide to Miracles. With us from the Philippines is Father Jose Sequilla, chief exorcist for the Archdiocese of Manila. Father's teachings and presentations are available for you on YouTube, and they are fantastic. Our guest's books are available for you at EWTN's religious catalog. 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Well, everyone, I'm so happy that you could join us today. Thank you so very much for accepting our invitation. This is a very big topic, and as we look out upon the landscape of the world, our culture today, we see that it is imbued with all kinds of ideologies and isms that are very far removed from the revealed truth of sacred scripture and the teachings of the church. And it seems that undergirding so many of them is this disbelief in the reality of evil, especially the personification of evil in the sense of Satan. And Father, many times when people hold to the fact that there is no devil, there is no satanic element, there are no demons in the world, they believe that there is no afterlife. And if there is one, everybody's going to heaven. So share with us a little bit your insights about what causes this lack of belief in the reality of the personification of evil.
1: Well, I think basically here at least I can say that the devil is the great deceiver. And because of what is going on right now in the world with so many distractions and so many, we see a lot of new progressive theologies coming out. Usually, and that's what the devil likes, he wants us to forget the reality that he is really a being that is a personification of evil. And he tries to distract us with so many other things that we don't anymore focus on. We cannot even, when you try to talk about him, the culture is not anymore conducive with regards to accepting him as someone who is real. Because science is now becoming more or less the god of dictating what is real and not. And therefore, it is even here in our country, in the Philippines, it's very difficult for people to accept that reality because they try to find all answers and solutions in science. And also in seminaries, they don't usually teach anymore about demonology in the seminaries. So many of the older priests don't have any knowledge about this reality. And of course, that's what the devil likes precisely because if you do not believe in his reality, then he can attack like a terrorist. He can attack in a hidden way. And when people experience so many difficulties and problems in life, of course, since they don't believe in the devil, then they get angry at God, then they blame God. And therefore, and the devil is giving us so many other, you may say, alternatives to finding supposedly happiness in our lives. That and there are so many of them that man has lost the capacity.

0: to discern whether this is really of God or from somewhere else.
1: Yeah. So often when people are facing these big difficulties and struggles in their lives, they believe that there's very little for them that can be resolved through their own Christian faith, if they are Christians. And so they begin to wander off to fables like St. Paul rather warns Timothy about in sacred scripture. And you see this all of the time, Adam, in the work that you do. Why don't you share with us a little bit about your work and how it is that you are involved in a ministry that brings to people a freedom from that which they've found themselves involved with?
2: Well, Jeanette, I've got pulled into this basically by Jesus, by the church, about 15 years ago when there was very few exorcists here in the United States, relatively few, and met some key people and was invited to join the International Association of Exorcists as an auxiliary, and the benefit of learning from Father Amorth and the other senior exorcist in Rome through the association. And then the bishop started asking me to help train their priests and speak at conferences and do clergy days and things like that. So as strange as it is for a layperson to be doing this, it just continues to grow. We've now trained, between all the various training opportunities in the States, a few hundred exorcists in the country versus the relatively few we had back then. And part of what I'm trying to do is to reach out to the public and educate the public, either through things like this program or books or even the internet, about the realities of this. As Father said, not only do we not talk about or seem to believe in the reality of the preternatural and the supernatural, but by ignoring that, we open the door, in a sense, to falling into various traps in the world that I think you're alluding to, Jeanette, where people basically end up in trouble and then they're not sure why they got in trouble or how to get out of it.
1: Yeah, it's a very serious problem today. And Kathleen, I know that you have been working in this particular field of ministry for a number of years through the diocese there in Orange County, California. Share with us a little bit about your involvement and tell us a little bit about what it is that you have seen, experienced, and witnessed in this ministry.
3: Thank you, Jeanette. About 15 years ago, a priest invited me to actually an exorcist priest, Monsignor John Essif, who's the co-founder of the Pope Leo XIII Institute, which is an institute that trains clergy who have been assigned by their bishop to be the exorcist, the mandated exorcist. So I was on faculty for 6 years. It was hosted at Mundelein Seminary. And as Adam just said, there's been the first cohort we graduated with 50 priests who were then trained to be exorcists. And since then, there's been cohorts, probably equally 200, as Adam said. And then the Diocese of Orange invited me to be the administrator for exorcism, deliverance, and healing. And it has been a journey in which I accompany people on their moving from being entrapped and coming into healing. And so it's really a ministry of the church's healing. And so walking with them, I see, as you were mentioning before, how there is the religious syncretism is one of the biggest problems that we see. We live in a multicultural nation, and in my diocese, it's multicultural. And so religious syncretism, where you mix cultural, superstitions and things with Catholicism, is one of the reasons that many people get entrapped with this falsehood, these false promises, especially in the area of trying to be healed of some physical or mental illness that may be there.
1: Mm-hmm. And this is a big problem in the Philippines as well, Father, isn't it? Where there is this confluence of belief systems that come together in syncretism, a heresy that says that, you know, spiritual paths can be commingled in some way and will lead to the ultimate end. And this is a major way, I think, in which individuals, as Kathleen is pointing out, become involved. What are the main entry points, Father, would you say, that people open themselves up to where the evil one can actually begin to have an influence in their lives to greater or lesser extent?

0: Well, I've been in the ministry for 20 years. I began as the only exorcist in the Philippines. And with my experience, one of the major openings, as you mentioned, is syncretism, because here in the Philippines, we have all these superstitious practices. So sometimes we know the difficulty is that when we talk about enculturation and interreligious dialogue, there's a wrong notion of how to really go about it, so much so that instead of enculturating values, what they inculturate are the syncretistic, we may say, pagan practices or superstitious practices. And because of this, and also with the influx of the New Age now, because the Philippines is a bit westernized, so the influx of the New Age movement, having all these promises, especially in the Philippines, we have a lot of suffering and poverty, and people are seeking a way out. And the devil, in a sense, comes and tries to be the one to give the promise that he is the way out by giving all of these other, all of these alternatives. Instead of the Catholic focusing on finding his, we may say, fulfillment and his the grace that he needs in the church, he seeks it from outside the church. And also, our experience is that when there's a lot of trauma here in the Philippines, and it causes a lot also of problems. One of the major openings here in the Philippines with a lot of sexual abuse, physical abuse, emotional abuse. And I'm also a clinical psychologist. I was assigned in the ministry because of that. And all of these abuses cause some form of dissociation with a lot of people here. And that's when they start to have what we may say, they become very open to the spirit world. They become, we may say, sensitive. And they become more easy. And because of the syncretistic practices, the superstitious practices, added to that, then people get obsessed, oppressed, and then possessed. So basically, of course, sin is also the number one opening. But a major opening, 9 out of 10 of our cases, we have case studies that we submitted to the bishops here in the Philippines. The 9 out of 10 of our cases come from superstitious practices, mm-hmm. especially the new, mixing our faith with our pre-pagan belief system and also the New Age, the neo-paganism movement that we find around in the world today.
1: Yes, and it continues to proliferate. And I just want to share with all of our viewers today that if you go to our website, womenofgrace.com, we have a New Age blog. We have over 1,500 questions and answers on various kinds of New Age practices, things that you want to avoid so that you protect yourselves from the kind of influences that we're talking about today. And you know, as we listen to you, we're very well aware, Father, that we have many of the same issues here in the United States of America. And so, Adam, I want to go to you. In your work as a paratus, as an expert in this field, and in your work at the Diocese of Pittsburgh, share with us a little bit about the common ways in which you see people falling off to superstitious practices and occult practices that lead them into this spiritual trouble that we're discussing today.
2: Sure, Jeanette. So I think it's important to realize and reflect on the fact that all of these are essentially First Commandment violations. And that's why they are such serious issues and can lead to such serious problems. So we're essentially, when we engage in these New Age practices, we're essentially telling God, I don't trust you. I'm going to turn to some other spirit for my comfort, information, or sense of power in life. And what the New Age and the pagan and the Wiccan and all of these things, all these systems offer, is a shortcut to a sense of either freedom from some difficulty in life or a sense of power in getting what you want. But when you violate the First Commandment, you're breaking your friendship with God and starting a relationship with another spirit. Mm-hmm. And so here in the States, the most common ways that I see that leading to trouble is through magic. And that's usually in the form of Wicca or some of the 1,000 different forms of witchcraft that are now kind of made up and popularized mm-hmm. here. The beginning of Satanism becoming normalized in our culture. Mm-hmm. Certainly Reiki, I have seen cases emerge out of Reiki, which is kind of a supposed energy healing system that came out of Japan after World War II. And then also the more spiritual side of yoga, particularly Kundalini yoga, which has an explicit goal of awakening a spirit in the body that rises to the head and causes involuntary body movements and these animal-like vocalizations they call kriyas. So, you know, these are just some of them. And so essentially syncretism, turning to these other spiritual practices is violating the first commandment and starting that relationship that ends up later blooming into these spiritual problems that Father was talking about.
1: Yes, thank you, Adam, for that. And, you know, one of the sad realities is, as Father, you pointed out, in seminaries, you know, our priests are not being trained in this whole area of demonology. But in addition to that, the lay faithful are not hearing anything about it from the pulpit. And so many people wander off into these kinds of experiences with shamans and with witches and with, you know, a lot of these healing modalities. You mentioned there, Adam, Reiki. We know that there are healing touch is another one of these things. And they're really not aware of it. So Kathleen, you know, people get into this trouble. How does this trouble begin to manifest itself? What are the common ways in which people begin to sense something's just not quite right here?
3: Well, there's various different things that can be the outcome of that. But basically, they're tormented. There's tormenting of the mind, and of there's tormenting in the physical part of the body. There's tormenting in relationships. There's really a breakdown of relationships, and so the devil delivers for a moment in a promise that was made. The relief is very quickly gone, and the torment begins. And so they sense that something is not right. They are not feeling well physically, spiritually, or emotionally. But I will say that in most of the cases that I have seen in training across the United States with different exorcists, there's really been, in most situations, the situation where people are not praying. They have not been active in practicing their faith. They're not living a sacramental life. And so their faith is very weak. And so there's a blockage, if you will. Even if they are Catholic or Christian, there seems to be a blockage of turning to the Lord Jesus Christ. And so a lot of them get to a desperate situation, and that's when they knock on the door of the church and they call the chancery, or they'll see their parish priest, almost as a last resort. And the good news is to all of this is that the church has so many incredible, you know, there's an arsenal of things, sacramentals and sacraments that can help a person to be set free. The Lord is about healing. The Lord is about liberating people from these chains. But it takes a repentance and a conversion of life. And sometimes people aren't willing to do the hard part of going through the steps of conversion and getting their life in order. For example, in a person who has been entrapped in something that is satanic, new age, something not of God, and they have this demonic oppression, maybe they are in a situation where there's cohabitation or contraception. There's this kind of living out a lifestyle of sin. All of that has to be put in order because our God is a God of order. And that takes a lot of work, a lot of conversion, a lot of prayer, and a lot of assistance with by the church, by the priest, and by people who serve in the ministry of healing and deliverance. So as a member of the exorcist team for the past 15 years, I see the torment that people go through. And sometimes I wish everyone could see it, because it really confirms the reality of the demonic and the torment that is exacted on people who turn away from the Lord.
1: Yeah. You know, you talk about this need for conversion of heart. And Father, I'm thinking about the remedies that Holy Mother Church offers us. And Kathleen, you emphasize here the need for a sacramental life, the need for prayer. And so, Father, we know that the first step in all of these things is a metanoia, you know, a turning away from and a turning toward, a turning away from that which has caused us to be in the situation that we're in, and a turning toward the mercy and the love of God. And so the very first step in the healing process, if you will, will, and the remedies that we are offered comes to us through the Sacrament of Reconciliation.

0: the Lord, or a deeper relationship with the Lord, right? Or a more pure relationship with the Lord. So we have a lot of cases, as was mentioned a while ago, of people who simply want to be liberated, but they don't want to have any kind of change of life. And of course, we tell them that that is impossible because if you want to be exorcised and you don't change your life, then the devil will simply return with seven more powerful demons. And therefore, the challenge really there is really to bring in evangelization first and foremost, and to bring the person back to to really choose God out of love for God. Now, the sacrament of as we mentioned, the sacrament of reconciliation removes the bondage of the devil from the soul, and the sacramental of exorcism and the sacramentals remove the bondage of the devil from the body. And that's why they're connected, okay? Because we have, of course, our cases of possession here. They go to confession, but they're still possessed. So because of their maybe years of living in sin, years of practicing the occult, being cursed by a witch, and not being protected spiritually at that moment. And therefore, we teach them that first and foremost the priority of having that amendment of life. And then secondarily, we bring in the devotions, of course, to Our Lady, to Saint Joseph, to the saints. We try to teach them again, or to revitalize their devotion to this arm, the angels and the saints. So we're not supposed to be fighting alone, and therefore we try to bring back the study on angelology, and also we try to teach them to have devotion to the saints. And then we teach them lastly the use of the sacramental, specifically like holy water, exorcised salt, exorcised oil. But these are of course simply supplements to the greater desire of God that the soul, there's a lifestyle change, so that the soul returns really to the Lord. Then the exorcism or the liberation becomes permanent, right? So we always make sure that the main goal is, in the end, a relationship back with the Lord.
1: And that's where our protection comes from. Adam, tell us a little bit about deliverance, the difference between deliverance and exorcism.
2: Sure, Jeanette. So essentially, deliverance is what we would call a deprecatory prayer, which is an intercessory prayer. It's essentially, Jesus, please help this person. And exorcism is a direct command, which is a qualitatively different type of prayer. The technical term would be imprecatory prayer. So that's like when the exorcist would say, in the name of Jesus, leave this person. That's a direct command. So deliverance is kind of asking God to take care of it. And exorcism is when the church speaks authoritatively directly to the demon. Now, it's important, Jeanette, I would say, to understand that as Catholics, the foundation of deliverance for us is the sacramental life. And so, baptism, confirmation, confession, and then the Mass is the summit of that, are the mechanisms of deliverance primarily for the Catholic. We have adopted passively a lot of Protestant ideas that aren't based on the sacramental theology, because for about a generation, most of the books written on deliverance were written by Protestants. And so we have passively kind of de-emphasized the importance of the sacraments in the process of deliverance, even within the Catholic faith for a lot of people. So we see a lot of Catholics that say, I want the exciting prayer, and that's going to free me, versus, as Father was saying, the conversion of getting back to the sacraments and living a sacramental life is actually the most important part.
1: Yeah, absolutely. And I want to go to you, Kathleen, and ask you this question. How do we protect ourselves and how do we protect our children?
3: We protect ourselves by living a sacramental life, especially for praying that we have an increase in faith, hope, and love. And really being united to the chief exorcist and the divine physician, and to draw close to the Lord Jesus Christ, to know him, to have divine intimacy, to enjoy a prayer life. And that's how we protect ourselves. It doesn't mean, I mean, as the Catechism says, in the beginning stages of prayer, if the minute you make a commitment to pray, you are going to enter a battle. And the spiritual battle is against ourselves. The flesh, we do have the flesh, the spirit of the world, and the devil. And so this threefold enemy comes against anyone who is trying to advance in the spiritual life. But the Lord will take us through, as long as we stay in that state of grace, That is really key, that we are in the state of grace. That

0: is the greatest protection that we can have for ourselves and then for our families, that we would exercise the spiritual authority that we have as parents of children, so parental authority, and also spousal authority, where the spouses can pray prayers of protection and deliverance prayers for one another, and also using scripture as the sword of the spirit. This is a very big tool for us personally and for our families.
1: Excellent. Just a last word. You know, you had mentioned, I believe, Father, about the power of Our Blessed Lady. You talked about that. I know all three of you have experienced that in the work that you do. What makes Our Lady so very powerful? And I'll throw that to you, Adam.
2: Well, yes. Maybe 9 out of 10 cases when we're dealing with solemn exorcisms, when the last demon is cast out, the person actually gets the gift of seeing Mary right there with them, and usually she simply says it's over, and that's the moment that the case ends. Why might that be? Well, Mediatrix of All Graces is part of it. Jesus chooses to send his mother to deliver that final message, but also we can look to the Book of Revelation and the description of the woman stepping on the neck of the devil, and of course it was through her fiat, through her saying yes to God, that she consented to her part of bringing God into the world in the flesh, you know, by giving birth to Jesus. And so her role continues to be central in stepping on the neck of the devil. And we see that play out in the exorcisms. And a final encouragement on that, Jeanette, I would say, don't underestimate the power of the rosary when it comes to this type of work, both when we're praying for people that are suffering and when we're praying for ourselves. I've seen tremendous impact.
1: Thank you for that, Adam. We're going to have to leave it there, but in a couple of weeks, we're going to have you back again with us. We're going to be talking about Our Lady in a fuller way and her role in this very, very important ministry, healing ministry to the church. And so, friends, we invite you to watch Catholic Sphere every week, and we thank you for joining us today, and I'm looking forward to seeing you next time here on Catholic Sphere.

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1: The natural man receiveth not the things of the Spirit of God, for they are foolishness unto him, and neither can he know them, because they are spiritually discerned. That is why those who share that Spirit understand one another so readily. To try to teach people about Christ and the mysteries of our holy faith is almost like trying to teach a blind man color, unless those people are ready to receive the Spirit of Christ himself. Now, converts who take instruction come to know that Jesus is our Lord. Where do they learn it? From the Spirit. The Holy Spirit woos the soul, draws it to a closer fellowship, to more intimate union, becomes our sanctifier, just as the Father is our Creator and the Son is our Redeemer.
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0: Welcome to The Catholic Sphere. Each week we have a different host and a different focus as we tackle topics important to Catholics around the globe. I'm your host this week, Debbie Cowden. Today's episode is all about big families and how love isn't divided, it's multiplied. Joining me today via Skype are my expert panelists, Kristalina Evert, Beth Sri, and Alicia Hernan. Between their three families, they have 26 children on earth, plus a few more in heaven. Ladies, thank you so much for joining me. Kristalina, we want to be clear right out of the starting gate that a parent's holiness is not measured by the number of children they have. But what can you tell us about openness to life and how it's directly related to holiness, regardless of the number of children that you give birth to?
1: You know, you said one of the key words in there is openness. It's not about the amount of children, but just being open to God's will in your life, because that is not easy, especially this day and age in the contracepting world we live in. But just being open to the ebbs and the flows of God and what it is He's asking you to do, and really pray for that, because it's not always easy. It's not always easy losing or having that miscarriage or having that next pregnancy when you feel already overwhelmed as it is, and it seems like it's too much. That just in those moments, no matter what, it's always about just being open to the will of God. And if you can do that in all things, even in those crosses, the grace will be there. Everything God asks us to do, He equips us for, no matter what. And even if you feel like you're drowning, He's still equipping you in that struggle. So just always, no matter what, give everything over to His will, and He will bless you for it, protect you, and take care of your family. But if you step outside of that, I've experienced it myself, you really ask for problems. So just always give everything to God and to be open.
0: Amen. And we see the beautiful fruits that come from it. I'm so excited to talk to the three of you today about what it's like to have a big family. And Beth, you have 8 children, ranging from age 22 all the way down to 7. So let's have some fun talking about the logistics of having 8 kids, because for those who don't have large families or who don't come from large families, it could be unfathomable. So what does your grocery bill look like? Am I even allowed to ask that? What kind of activities do your kids do, and how do you keep up with all of them? And do you buy locate?
2: I'm working on the bi-location thing yet, but college, it hasn't quite come through yet.
0: That's okay.
2: Yeah, the logistics, it's nuts. It's absolutely nuts. I'm thinking of our weekend we just finished. We actually had to have a PDF document just to get through it because it was so jam-packed. It's overwhelming. And we have good days and we have really bad days. And when people say to me, I don't know how you do it. How do you do it? I just say every day is a miracle, because it is. It really is. You know, the fact that I can get through it, that we can get through it, and we can make it happen. I like to also remind moms, especially when they're in the drowning years of 1, 2, 3, 4 young children, that they tend to come one at a time. You know, it's not like I woke up one day and I all of a sudden had 8 kids ages 22 to 7. You know, no, they came one at a time, and you hone those skills, and then you build another set of skills, and then you hone that stage, and then you're thrown in the deep end with another stage. It really is so great how the Lord trusts us and calls us to that. But another point that I think is important is you don't want to outsource your motherhood. So our life is so full of everything, driving, lunches, you know, all the things that make things happen. But I've had to think through, okay, what can I let go of? What can other people help with? And to be okay with that. But what do my kids need from me and only me? And what parts do I need to show up to over and over again? And I need to be present and have a capacity for them in that place on the daily.
0: Amen. And as a mother of 3 with a 4th on the way, it's so important for me personally to hear that you learn the new skills along the way, and that God doesn't expect you to wake up one morning being able to raise 10 kids like Alicia with 10 children. And Alicia, as a follow-up to Beth's responses, what would you say to someone who hears all of this and thinks like, okay, good for them, they can do it, but there's no way that I could even afford to have that many kids, especially in this economy?
3: You know what? There's a saying, God never asks us to do something that we are able to do on our own. Like, He loves us too much to ask us to do something we can do on our own strength. Because why does He do that? Because He always wants us to rely on Him. So I'm a pretty capable person. If I had 2 kids, I would be able to probably pretty successfully control myself, my house, and them. But I don't think that that's what is good. I don't think that's what God wants for me or for my children. So I say, this is why God gave me 10 children. He was like, nope, she's trying to control too many things. Give her another kid. Give her another kid. She's still holding on. And so God is always going to be there. He is always going to give us the grace. I have 10 children, but I'm also the second oldest of 10 children. We just had my dad's 80th birthday this past weekend. So that's what I was doing this past weekend. And I cannot tell you what a joy it was to be there with my 9 siblings and look around. Like, we had breakfast together, just the 10 of us or 12 of us, because my parents were there too. Just looking around and just feeling that richness of relationships that I have with my siblings, and now to just be so grateful to my parents that they gave that to us despite all the difficulties that they went through. And now for me, for God having blessed my family and my children with siblings, it is such a great joy. It is such a great joy. And yeah, and when people say, how do you do it? I always say, am I doing it? I don't know. Is this doing it? I mean, that's what I feel like. Anyway, it's like, yes, like Beth said, it's one day at a time. And somehow people get fed and people feel loved and seen and known.
0: It's beautiful. And based on the fact that all three of you together having 26 kids, you're all still smiling. You're all still full of joy. And you're happy to be here talking about big families, which is such a treat for me to listen to. But Kristalina, we also hear that there's a fear of, oh, I could never handle having that many kids. I can't do it. And we've been transparent so far about the fact that, yes, it is difficult. And even you felt this too at some points as a mother of 8 children on earth and 3 in heaven. Could you speak to the real struggle of raising children, but also what you've learned about God's grace in the process?
1: You know, there are those times when I look back and I was buried and Jason was traveling a lot and I felt alone, and I had to kind of guard myself of not being resentful because I felt handicapped in my motherhood and that I wasn't doing things right and I didn't know how to do certain things. And in those moments, moms out there, when you are feeling that desolation or you are feeling like you're not good enough in this vocation and how can you handle, you can't even imagine that, you know, what you don't have to handle it by yourself. And not to be public about it, but one, make sure you're bringing God into it, because when I was in those moments of anger or frustration or being overwhelmed with all of the kids and the state of my life that it was, I wanted to actually push God out because I was angry. And we have a tendency to want to do that, of just like, no more. It's like, I can't take it. But to let God in to those times of those wounds and whatever's going on in your life, because He can help you. He can give you the grace to keep on and find that mom strong within you, because you are equipped as a mother. You are here in this time, in this moment with these children, because God has equipped you and chosen you, and you are the one that He set aside specifically for these children, and you will have everything in you. Deep down, you have to dig sometimes and find that mom strong within you when you don't feel like it, but you have everything that you need and that God will give you the grace. And don't shy away from it or turn away or get angry at God, but embrace it with Him. And He can help you carry those crosses in those times.
0: Amen. And if I could just ask a quick follow-up, what advice would you give to parents for helping to cultivate that sense of this child is a gift from God, or these children are a gift from God? How can you help parents develop that mindset?
1: You know, I actually had all my kids around, and I remember I was crying one day and I was really overwhelmed. There were diapers, and it was just one of those moments. But then I thought, well, what if they weren't here? What if I didn't hand this over to God? What if I wasn't really living His will and trying to be obedient? I'm frustrated and angry right now, but what if? And I couldn't imagine my life with my first, second, third, fourth, fifth, sixth, my Angelica, my Mary, my Colby, whatever, my children. I couldn't imagine any of them not being there. And in that moment, it almost scared me that, wow, if I did take over that control and in my life and not live in the will of God and try to do what He's asking, one of my children probably wouldn't be there, because out of my own selfishness or giving into the worldly ways of contraception or this or that, it's just not the

0: right time or finances can't handle it. No, I was actually thanking God, because if it wasn't for him, I probably wouldn't have allowed one of those children to be there.
1: Wow, it's incredible to think about. And when you realize that God willed your children into existence, he wanted them to be here and he entrusted them to you, it's powerful and it's a huge responsibility too. And Beth, in the book, The Good, the Messy, and the Beautiful, which you co-wrote with your husband, Dr. Edward Sri, you talk about the high energy moments in parenthood, like at the dinner table when a kid inevitably spills a drink everywhere, and it has a way of going everywhere all the time, or the nightly decathlon of getting the kids to bed. And so if constant cleaning and scrambling and corralling were the highlights of having a big family, if that were all there was, that'd be one thing. But from your experience, from those international pilgrimages with your family, to celebrating the wedding of your eldest daughter, to watching one of your sons kick the winning goal in soccer, what are some of the joys or the beautiful moments, if you will? We cannot neglect to talk about those beautiful moments.
2: Yeah, I love this question. Recently, my husband and I were away overnight, and I called the young adult gal who was at home with all of them, and I said, oh, how's everybody doing? Oh, they're fine, you know, blah, blah, blah. And she's like, but Beth, I have to tell you something. I'm like, what? She said, I'm having a conversion. I'm like, what? Like, this is a faithful Catholic girl. What do you mean? She's like, just the way your kids love each other, the way that they care for each other, the way that they support and cheer on one another. I've never seen anything like it. And I'm like, wait, what, these are my kids? Like, what? Like, all, you know, there's fighting, there's chaos, there's nuttiness all the time. But I think what she was pointing to really is something that Alicia mentioned with her family, this palpable, tangible joy and delight in one another. It's electric. And we've felt it so many times when we bring a new baby into the home and just everyone's bouncing off the walls. And we did have another glimmer of that, even more diffused, at my daughter's wedding. For 48 hours, everyone just was so happy. A friend of mine at the wedding said, you know what? I was seated so far back, I couldn't see the bride and groom making their vows. But she said, I had a straight shot to one of your sons who was a groomsman at the altar. And she said, I just watched him smile and grin from ear to ear during the entire vows. And it was amazing. And so just watching them love each other. And they are truly the gifts that keep on giving to one another. Because even when my husband and I are no longer breathing air on this earth, they will still have one another. And so they are the greatest gifts that we can leave to our children is a new sibling.
1: Amen. And the relationships that they're forging with each other and the relationships that they're forging with other people and the witness that they are to other people, that's what we mean when we say that the love is multiplied, that it just grows. It doesn't stop. You're not splitting it up in different directions or a fraction for each of your kids. Everybody gets 100%. And then more, which is so beautiful. And I would love to be a fly on the wall in your homes, because it sounds like they are all beautiful homes to be in. Now, Alicia, the irony of the name of your apostolate, the Messy Family Project, is that you help families be less messy and more unified. And so you're not just offering practical tips for keeping the family organized and running smoothly, although those are essential, as we heard from Beth's PDF document. But you also, you place an emphasis on developing a strong family culture and forging those special bonds between siblings and unity among the spouses too, which is so important. How is that attainable for families of all sizes, but especially for those big families?
3: Well, you know, actually, I'm so glad that you said for families of all sizes, because I do think it's important to note that God has a specific plan for each one of us if we're open to it. And for some people, maybe it's having two children. That's God's plan for them. For maybe it's four, maybe it's five, maybe it's 10, maybe it's more than that. But that God knows what we need, because parenting, this is our vocation. This is our path to holiness. And so like we were saying before, I think the family size is different because God has a specific plan for each one of us. But what every family needs is a strong family culture. So what is a family culture? A family culture, it's an unwritten set of expectations, beliefs, and values that binds the family together and confers identity, belonging, and mission on its members. And so your family culture, this is the way you live. It's like the operating system in the home. It's things that are, so kids know what's forbidden. They know what's expected of them. They know what is encouraged. Simply not, so what you say is certainly a part of that, but it's also just how you live your life. What do you do with your children? How do you spend your money? How do you spend your time? You know, what do you do when you have free time together? All of these things are communicating to your children more powerfully than any written word. And so we have to be very intentional about the culture within our home, because sometimes we may be communicating things in our culture that we don't mean to communicate, whether it's silence, avoidance of conflict, all of those kinds of things. And so we have to really think about, what are we communicating to our children about what is valued in this home by the way we live? And so that's really what we're doing within our ministry, is helping parents to be more aware of that. And it really has to start with the marriage, right? It has to start with the relationship between mom and dad, and then everything flows out from there. And when we're really intentional, we can powerfully influence our children, I think more than most parents realize.
1: Amen. And could you talk a little bit more about how the graces of the sacrament of marriage are so important in the trickle-down effect to the fruits of your marriage, which is your children?
3: Yes. The church teaches us very, very clearly that the grace to be a parent comes, if you think about it, where do you get the grace to be a parent, right? Does sacrament of baptism, or what is it? No, it's the sacrament of matrimony. That's where the grace comes into your home. The catechism tells us that. Familiares Consortio tells us that. And so the first thing that we have to do when parents come to us and saying, I'm having this problem with my children, or my kids aren't getting along, the very first thing we say to them is, look at your marriage. Are you on the same page with your spouse? How are you modeling for your child what it means to love? And so, because when parents come and if they have a problem, the one thing I know is that I don't have all the answers, which is one of the reasons we say it's the messy family project, because life is messy. It's never going to be perfect. It's never going to be exactly the way that we've planned. But the one thing I do know is that no matter what problem a couple may have, if they come with that problem before the Lord, if the two of them come to our Lord in adoration or in prayer, that God is faithful and he will show up through their communication, through talking with each other. God is going to come and he is going to help them and provide them the grace that they need. So that's why this is a beautiful ministry for us, because I don't feel like I have to have all the answers to people, but we need continually point them to each other, point them to our Lord. And I know God is faithful, and he will give them the answers and the grace that they need to love their children.
1: Amen. So it sounds like having a strong family starts with strong parents and a strong marriage. So, Crystalina, let's talk about a parent's pursuit of holiness. It doesn't happen overnight, and it doesn't always come easily, especially when some of us moms in particular are dead set on having all the control all the time. So how have you learned to let God have his due control, and how do you stay close to him, especially when things are really hard and really messy and really chaotic sometimes?
0: Well, I've learned there's no such thing as having control of anything or any situation, because you're not in control. It's just an illusion, maybe to pacify yourself in the moment, that you are out of control. And God really is in control of everything, no matter what it is. And in those times where things are getting out of hand and you don't know what to do, or you feel like you're drowning and it's just too much, and maybe it's all the amount of kids you have, just you can't handle it, but you can, or God would not have given it to you. And I've said it earlier in the show, and I'll say this, you can get into this trap of asking yourself, well, why? Why is this happening to me? Why did this happen? Why me? But that's the wrong question. I feel like that's a spiraling temptation from the devil of not asking why, but what is it in this moment that God is trying to teach me? What is it I need to learn? What vice do I need to overcome, and virtue that I need to gain, me or my children or my family? But in those times of difficulty, or just not ask the, well, why me, and kind of go into that victim mode, but what is it, Lord? And there is a foundation you can start from and then go from there. But if you're always trying to be in control, there's no such thing. And we don't want to show our teens, especially, that you always have to be in control of every situation. And if you're not, you're failing somehow, because they're never going to always have control of anything, especially when they leave us. A lot of things are going to feel

0: out of their control, but we need to learn to teach them, go to Jesus. Give him everything, especially in those spiraling moments that you are going to have. Convey that to your teens, that there are going to be moments in their life when they walk out of that door where your life may spiral a little bit, but always go back to Jesus. And I will always take everybody back there because he really is the only one sometimes that can handle your own personal situation that you're going through, and to tell your teens that, because they don't always want to talk to you about what's really going on in their lives, but they can talk to Jesus about it. So to always go to him and to truly just live out his will in their lives.
1: Amen. Amen. And being able to practice that in your marriage and in your personal life as a parent, as you've mentioned, it rubs off on your children and they can see that as well. And so Beth, if somebody's listening today and they're thinking, you know, is this for me? I don't know. What advice would you have for couples who are discerning their family size?
2: Well, this is also the million-dollar question, isn't it? Catechism 1652 speaks beautifully to this and says, children are the supreme gift of marriage, and they contribute very greatly to their parents' welfare. And so my husband and I take that very seriously, that high call that children are the supreme gift. So for us, line, if you will, is openness to life. Now, sometimes there's things that come up and that present themselves within marriage, and the baseline of being open, we're like here. We're not at the baseline. And so for those times, we say, okay, this might be a time where we have a serious or a grave reason to avoid, to be not open for a time to that supreme gift of child, that we don't have the capacity right now to welcome that child. And that really brings us a lot of sadness because we know how awesome kids are. And this has happened to us several times. But I think the key is to, what are you doing during that time, that pause? Are we using the time well? And whatever the reason was for us to pause and to take a minute from being open to life, are we actively working to resolve that? It could be a month, it could be 6 months, it could be 6 years, we don't know. But are we using that time to pray, to discern, to continue the dialogue of where are we at? Where are you at? How has this been? I've been thinking this. To have that conversation in that place where we're continually calling on God and begging for his wisdom and his care and his knowledge in that tough decision. I'm so grateful that the church gives us the tool of natural family planning for those times when we realize, you know what? There's an issue here. It needs our attention. And so for this time being, we're going to have to say, Lord, the gift of another child is too much, but we want to get back to that place of the capacity to welcome that great possibility and that great gift.
1: And that could be an entire set of episodes on its own, just talking about NFP and the ins and outs and how it works with God's plan for marriage and family and is not opposed to it and is not opposed to the church's beautiful teaching on human sexuality as well. Now, Alicia, we're starting to wind down the show already. What are some ways that big families can be a light to the world from both inside and outside the home?
3: You know what? Every family, the mission of every family is to really, to guard, reveal, and communicate love, right? So the church teaches us that. But what we are doing within our family is we're teaching the world how to love. That's what we're doing. So when the people are like, oh, I wonder, how does God act? You know, God is, she seems so abstract. What is God really like? They should be able to look at your family and say, that's how God loves. I see that father hugging his child. That's what God the Father is like. You know, I see that mother, you know, teaching her little one, showing them the way. That's what God the Father is like. That's what God is like. So we should be modeling for the world. This is how God loves his people. This is how God loves humanity, right? We're doing that. We're showing that we're being that light. And in our own, like, it doesn't have to be perfect, in our own kind of like chaotic, messy way, if you will, as we go forward, and even in our own repentance when we fall and apologize to our children, apologizing to our spouse, but continuing to love them and to move forward in that, this is how we are really teaching the world how to love. That's what we're doing as moms and dads with our, in our marriage, but then also with our children. And the world needs that so much. The world needs so much that witness to love.
1: Amen. At a time when the world is starved for love and starved for truth.
3: Yes.
1: Those bigger families, even loving Catholic families of all sizes, have such a capacity to share the light of Christ with the world. And Crystalina, for parents who are feeling overwhelmed right now, could you offer some practical tips to help them get through, even if it's just the next day or the next minute?
0: Just to know you're not alone. There are so many parents in the same exact place as you that you are just feeling that overwhelm, and you are going to feel that overwhelm in different times and different ages of their life. So that isn't necessarily going to go away. There's ebbs and flows, like I said before, but also get help. Don't do this alone, not just your spouse, but friends. And I really would suggest a spiritual director, because they really can help you also in your parenting, because the stronger you are in your spirituality and where you're at with Jesus and the direction you're going there, it will flow over to your parenting style and your skills and how you're directing your children. So don't underestimate the value of having that person, especially a spiritual director in your life, to talk to and work things out with. And mine just recently passed away, and that void there that's now, it just shows how much it really did help me in my day in and day out life of the direction I was taking myself or my family or things that were happening. So maybe to look into that and get a spiritual director. And I don't feel that's been said before.
1: Amen. And so the big takeaways from today are, children are a gift from the Lord, that children don't cause us to divide our love. It truly multiplies it. And ultimately, God gives us the grace in the sacrament of marriage to be good, holy Catholic parents. And that's all the time that we have for today. So if you appreciated the insight from these remarkable women, please share this episode with your family and with your friends. It'll be on our YouTube channel and free to stream anytime at ewtn.com/on-demand. Ladies, thank you so much for joining me today and for sharing your light. And thank you for joining too. We hope to see you again next week right here on The Catholic Sphere.
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9: 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To do without prayer means we languish and we die. 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

Gias Mirive Gulera Corja, God and Mary be with you, my friends. Welcome to our second meditation on the Acts of God in the book that we call the Acts of the Apostles. I want to look at the ascension of Jesus. It was his final apparition to the apostles, and he needed to show them the final thing about himself, and that they would actually witness him ascending into glory. Now, having met together, they asked him, "Lord, has the time come? Are you going to restore the kingdom of Israel?" He replied, "It's not for you to know the times and the dates that the Father has decided by his own authority, but you will receive power when the Holy Spirit comes upon you, and then you will be my witnesses in Jerusalem, throughout Judea and Samaria, and indeed to the ends of the earth." As he said this, he was lifted up while they looked on, and a cloud took him out of their sight. They were still staring into the sky when suddenly two men in white were standing near them. And they said, "Why are you men from Galilee standing there looking into the sky? Jesus, who has been taken up from you into heaven, this same Jesus, will come back in the same way as you have seen him go there." So they had to witness this final disappearance of Jesus. He had come and gone many times during the past 6 weeks when he instructed them according to his interpretation of the scriptures. And now they see him rise again to new life. It's important for them because nobody witnessed the first rising. That was an act of God that was too divine for any human being to witness in its reality. Some things are too great for us. Our eyes are not worthy to see them. But they were allowed to see this rising, and they saw him enter into the cloud. The cloud is a wonderful symbol that the scriptures use to indicate the mysterious presence of God. And when Jesus disappears into the cloud, he actually is being received into the mysterious presence of God in heaven. That's actually what they're saying to us. And they understand from now on, they're not going to see Jesus in the flesh, if I can put it that way, again, or they're not going to see him in any corporeal manner from now on. They won't see him come back until he comes back on the clouds of heaven with majesty and great glory. In other words, when he comes back as king and judge at the end of the period that we call history. Jesus will be present to them and with them throughout the time of the church, but he will be invisible. And the fact that he's invisible doesn't mean that he's not powerful. And it doesn't mean he's not there to guide and teach and to befriend and love. All the saints have told us that Jesus calls them by their own personal name. And when you read the messages given to holy people, you see how intimate and normal, if I can put that word on it, that the communication really is. And you realize that Jesus really genuinely is with us. He hasn't gone anywhere. You'll say, "Oh, but he disappeared back into God's presence." But where is God? God is everywhere. God is here. Jesus is with us here. Whenever two or three of us gather together, he's with us. So even if you're only one on the other side of the television and I'm one on this side of the television, he's with us. And the fact that we're using a piece of technology to communicate doesn't stop him from working from one to the other. That's why I said, if you come in a prayerful way, that the Lord can actually do great things even as we're speaking and listening. So Jesus is present, and Jesus is going to continue acting through the apostles
That's why I'm calling it the Acts of God, not the Acts of the Apostles, because the Apostles can do nothing by themselves. Jesus said in John 15, without me you can do nothing. Don't know if you ever proved that. I've proved it many times. Do nothing. Certainly nothing good. And so without him, they're nothing. With him, yes, they're going to be very powerful witnesses, and they're going to do the very, very wonderful works. Now, if the risen, ascended, glorious Lord, who is now seated at the right hand of God in power and majesty, is with us in the mystical body of Christ, then you can expect a miracle. And one of those miracles is going to be unity. And another miracle is going to be community. And these are the two miracles I want to look at right now. You find that the church gathers, and verses 12 to 14, that they gather and they become a community of continuous prayer. Now, why do they go into continuous prayer? Partly because Jesus has told them that you will receive power when the Holy Spirit comes. Well, the Holy Spirit doesn't come to robots. If you want the Holy Spirit to come, you need to ask him. And if you ask with persevering prayer, there is no way he will refuse. No way at all. Because he knows that for us to become the divinized human beings that God wants us to be, that we have to have the Spirit of God indwelling us. So the very first thing we have to do is pray continuously. But we're told that they prayed with Mary, the mother of Jesus, in the center, the spouse of the Holy Spirit, the holiest person who ever lived after Jesus, and the one who sort of embodies the mission of Jesus in herself, his greatest disciple as well as his mother. So they gather around her. Well, she knows all about prayer, and she knows all about communion with God. She's had communion with God from the first instant of her life. So we have to come round with the help of the Holy Spirit to understand that prayer is communion with God. He and you together. Communion together. And that prayer is the key to heaven. If you want heaven to do anything, just use the key. If you want to come into your house, use the key. And prayer is the key to heaven. It opens the storehouses of heaven to bring down the graces of redemption that the earth absolutely needs. And since the risen Lord is in heaven, seated at the right hand of the Father, he joins his church. Everything that we say and do is through him, with him, and in him, to the glory of the Father. So the church must keep her heart in heaven and her feet on the earth. But if her heart is in heaven in communion with God, she's going to have the power that she needs to deal with all that she has to deal with. But if she ever ceases to be a community of prayer, she's going to be like a car without petrol, oil, or water. There's nothing wrong with the car. It just has nothing in order to be able to go anywhere. And the prayer gives you that petrol, oil, and water for you to be able to take your journey. The more you fill your tank, the better. The saints, you see, keep the tank full. Foolish people just put in a little drip and then discover they haven't enough to take a journey. So prayer gives you something very special that explains a lot of the Acts of the Apostles. And it is this, that it gives you an interior knowing. That's the only way the saints can describe it. And that knowing is a touching of the divine, where God is communicating. I better do it in the way that they usually illustrate it, that God touches your finger, if you like. But God is actually touching us interiorly. And it seeps into the depths of our being. It doesn't have to be always words. God uses very few words. His word is Jesus. And it seeps up into our intellect, where we begin to understand it. And it seeps up into our memory, where it clicks on with other scriptures and things that have happened before, and we begin to take hold
of this new revelation, you see. So this interior knowing is essential for the church survival. And the first thing that they begin to remember when they are praying continuously is that they have to mend the breach in the church. There's a hole in the church with the loss of Judas. And so Peter takes charge for the first time, and he sees the scriptures from a completely different point of view because Jesus has been teaching them. And so he now understands that Psalm 69 has actually happened. Let his camp be reduced to ruin, and let there be no one to live in it. And then Psalm 109, let someone else take his office. It's only now Peter can see that that is the instruction that's in the word of God about Judas at this particular point. Now, when the psalmist wrote those messages, he was probably thinking of someone else. But the Holy Spirit says, now this fits this particular case. So the apostles act on it. And as far as they're concerned, in their human understanding, there are two men who fit the bill. One was called Barsabbas and the other was called Matthias. But they placed the two of them before the Lord, and they let the ascended, risen, glorious Lord make his choice. He alone should make choice for office in the church. If the Lord is allowed to make the choice, you will always have the correct person in office, always. But if the Lord isn't called in on that choice, we can have disasters in the church, as our church history has shown. So, a precedent has been set for the church, because all the actions of these early leaders are headlines for the church for the rest of its history. And so the headline they're giving to us is that all decisions come from communion with the Lord in prayer. Because the Lord is present not only to the whole assembly, but he's present to each one as an individual. So if the individuals are praying and the whole assembly is praying, there is going to be a knowing in the church about the right person. Therefore, the church cannot function as the mystical body of Christ unless there is continuous prayer. That's one of the reasons why the divine office of the church was created, so that at every hour of the day, some group of Christians somewhere in the world would be praising God at that particular time, and the whole day would be sanctified. Now, one of the things that they discover rather quickly is this, that it is not possible to pray continuously to God and have no answer. All prayer is answered. Might be answered differently to the way you would like it. If you have asked for something wrong, he who loves you infinitely is not going to give you that. He's going to give you something you really need. But all prayer is answered. And so as we go into the second chapter of the book of the Acts, the next miracle happens. And that is, as the church is gathered in unity and in prayer, the Spirit of God descends in an absolutely extraordinary way. It's kind of parallel to the incarnation, where the second person of the Blessed Trinity came on earth. Now we have the third person of the Blessed Trinity coming on earth to indwell the church for all time. This isn't just a Pentecost for the few people that were present with our Blessed Mother in the supper room. No, it isn't that. It's the descent of God to the earth. Now, when God comes to the earth, you get this blanket of newness and wonder and purity and holiness and grace and life and vigor and health. And it's incredible. So as soon as the Holy Spirit descends upon the church bursts into life and suddenly is capable of doing what it couldn't do before. It understands what it couldn't understand before. It
shifts into ministry, which the apostles would have been very, very slow to do by themselves. In fact, they couldn't really have done it. So the descent of the Holy Spirit comes upon the church as fire. Now, fire is one of the greatest images in the Bible. On the one hand, our God is a consuming fire. And on the other, we speak of hellfire. So that means two different relationships to the same thing. Isn't that interesting? But when a person is open to God, and a person has repented, and a person is trying to seek God, and a person is trying to come close to God in union with God, that fire is a fire of love, but it does still consume. All fire consumes. But like the burning bush, it doesn't destroy. What it does is it consumes all the dross and all the stuff that's not needed and all the rest of it. Gets rid of all the mess of humanity that isn't needed anymore. And the person, the soul, comes out purified like gold from the furnace, or like a precious, precious, precious stone. And this is what you see comes upon everybody in the room, because it is the entire mystical body of Christ that is to be transformed, and that is to become the great power going out to the earth. So this is what Luke says. When Pentecost day, that's the 50th day after Easter, came round, they all had all met in one room, and suddenly they heard the sound like a powerful wind from heaven, but it's in the house. The noise of which filled the entire house in which they were sitting, and something appeared to them that seemed like tongues of fire. Notice, seemed like tongues of fire. They realize that they're using tongues of fire as an image. And these separated and came to rest on the head of each one of them. God has absolutely no favorites. If you're open, if you've repented, if you want him, you can have him. You can have as much of God as you want. All you've got to do is open up, and like the sunshine, he'll come in. So it came on the head of each one of them. They were all filled with the Holy Spirit. Now, that doesn't mean they all received the same amount of the Holy Spirit, because if my capacity is that of a tiny little container, and that little container is full, it can't be filled to any greater depth. But if my capacity is much greater, it will require more to fill it. But if it's filled, it can't be filled to any greater depth. But if my capacity is greater, the same thing happens. And if my capacity is as great as our Blessed Mother's, you could receive as much as she could receive. But everybody's filled. And therefore, when everybody's filled with the Holy Spirit, saints don't actually examine each other. They look to God. So everybody is filled according to their own capacity. The Lord deals with each one of us as if nobody else existed. And all of a sudden, the gifts and the fruits of the Spirit begin to manifest themselves. Now, what happened to these men is not told to us in words. How can you explain the miracle of transformation? If you go back to the transfiguration of Jesus on Mount Tabor, you might get a little inkling. Because these men are so completely changed interiorly that Simon Bar-Yona dies and Peter of Jesus is born. And it is exactly the same with all of the other apostles. The old man dies and the new man is born. The one that's born to grace and glory, and the one that's born to the kingdom of God. So what they have been through at the time of the death of Jesus is that metaphorically, they also went into the tomb with Christ, and their old way of life is completely dead. Everything they knew in the past is completely gone. These men are like as if they have been recreated right now. And their actions show that what has happened is a new creation. St. Paul continuously speaks about it as a new creation in his letters. Pentecost, of course, means
the harvest feast. And the miracle that happens on Pentecost is the harvest of Jesus.

a point of readiness, just as the people reach a point of readiness to receive them. He works in great detail, wonderful detail. And so the miracle of the transformation of the apostles is something that we look at as we see its fruits in other texts. But the next miracle I want you to see is that it just so happened that people from all nations were present outside of this building in Jerusalem. They heard the noise. They realized that God was at work. They were completely bewildered when they heard these men who came out of this room speaking to them in their own language. Couldn't believe it. Telling them about the wonderful works of God. This means that Peter and Andrew and James and John and the others are speaking all the languages of the earth at the time. They're speaking Latin and Greek, and they're speaking any of the languages of the people from their own country. So if there's people there from Ethiopia, they're speaking Ethiopian. That's a miracle. But the miracle is that God manages to get these men to allow him to use their tongues so that he can preach the gospel to all of these people. And all of these people are going to go home to their own countries and they're going to take the message. That's the miracle. We'll think, oh, we're great, you know, we can speak in tongues. It's not it. It's nothing to do with it. But it's the most incredible thing when God can actually get some of his creatures to actually allow him to speak, because God is the invisible one. God is spirit. And Jesus has now gone back to the Father. So Jesus is invisible. But Jesus wants to tell all of these people. And the next miracle is also a very surprising one. And that is that Peter stands up as a completely courageous witness, and with a completely new understanding of scripture. And he stands up and he gives his first Ubi et Orbi address to the city and to the world. The popes have continued it all down the centuries to give an address to the city and to the world. And the Peter you listen to here is not the Peter you know. He's not the man you met with in the gospel. He's a completely transformed human being. And he speaks with authority, and he speaks with power, and he speaks with understanding. And if you think it's the same Peter, look at the results. You're told that 3,000 souls were converted. Now, the greatest miracle on planet Earth is that a human soul will turn around and let God in. So for 3,000 people to respond means that it isn't Peter that's speaking. Now do you get me? It's not Peter, it's Jesus. And so if only we understood what it was to be the body of Christ, it's actually Jesus, the Word of God, preaching the Word in us and through us insofar as we actually allow him. And this time, Peter really opens up and he gives Jesus his tongue, not only his heart. And so he's really able to stand up and he's able to teach for the first time. And his teaching is powerful. It's based on scripture. The whole thing is logical. He knows exactly what he's going to do. And he comes to a conclusion, a very important conclusion. And it's this. Verse 2:36 is one of the great statements in the Bible. For this reason, the whole house of Israel can be certain, no doubts whatsoever, that God has made this Jesus whom you crucified, both Kyrios and Christos, because that's what it says in Greek, both Lord and Christ. And so for the first time, it has been proclaimed to the city of Jerusalem and to all the nations, because all the nations are represented there. Because anytime that the Pope speaks from the Vatican as well, all nations are represented in front of him. So he's speaking to the whole world, even if the whole world isn't literally present. You can be certain
that this Jesus, whom you crucified,

is both Lord and Christ. So the full identification of Jesus is given, the crucified, the Lord. It appears on the surface to be a complete contradiction. It's the most wonderful, wonderful, wonderful statement if we ever, ever get to understand it. I'll take it up there in the next meditation. Thank you for joining us. Slán agus beannacht, they live. Goodbye and God bless you.

0: The Immaculate Heart of Mary signifies the great purity and love of the heart of the Blessed Virgin Mary for God. It points us to her profound interior life, where she experienced both joys and sorrows, yet remained faithful, as we too are called to do. August is dedicated as the month of devotion to the Immaculate Heart of Mary. Consider doing something special for Our Lady. Enroll in the Brown Scapular, wear a miraculous medal, begin praying the Angelus or the Memorare daily.
1: Mother Angelica, answering the call.
2: We have another call. Hello?
3: Yeah, hi. This is Sherry, Mother Angelica. You're just beautiful.
2: Thank you.
3: First of all, I was born and raised totally Catholic.
2: Uh-huh.
3: 2 years ago, I went through and committed myself totally to the Lord.
2: Good.
3: Born-again Christian.
2: Mm-hmm.
3: My question is, when I was raised totally as Catholic, when I go through the Bible and I read, and it does say you must be born again.
2: Yeah.
3: It just doesn't make sense to me. When I was raised Catholic, they didn't really bring it up that much as far as why you should be born again and so forth.
2: I think it is our fault that we don't understand, that we don't explain to our people what it means to be born again. You were born again at baptism. Here's this little baby, it's just a human being with a soul and crying and yelling and screaming, doesn't know beats. Only thing it expresses is hunger. But that little baby, after baptism, has within it the very God who created it. Father, Son, and Holy Ghost, that's born again. The apostles were born again. What does that mean? It means a metanoia, a total change. We call it conversion. They call it born again. Read the lives of the saints. And believe me, you see some born again people. Mary of Egypt was a prostitute at 12. Went into the desert. She got so holy, people came in droves just to ask her prayers. You call it born again. We call it conversion. By the power of Jesus.
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Hello and welcome to our program Where God Weeps, a program where we talk about the situation of the suffering and persecuted church around the world. Since its independence from the British Empire, the Republic of the Union of Myanmar, also known as Burma, has been immersed in a long civil war in some regions. The international press constantly calls

0: the ethnic conflicts in Burma. The Catholic Church has had an important role in the development of the country. And to know more about the work of the Church in Burma, it is my honor to welcome Monsignor John So Yohan, Auxiliary Bishop of Yangon in Myanmar. Your Excellency, welcome to our program.
1: Thank you.
0: Your Excellency, you were recently appointed Auxiliary Bishop for Yangon.
1: Yes.
0: And were you expecting this kind of appointment, or was it a big surprise for you?
1: Yeah, I did not expect that kind of appointment. It surprised me.
0: But you have known well Archbishop Bo for a long time.
1: Yes, I know him, yeah.
0: Well, we prepared a video, what we call the country profile for Myanmar, that we're going to share with our audience. So here is a country profile for Myanmar.

Myanmar, formerly Burma, a country that is gradually opening up to the world through tourism, economically and politically, after several decades of closed isolationism, is undoubtedly one of Southeast Asia's most interesting countries. It is the second largest country of the region, located between China, India, Laos, Thailand and Bangladesh, on the shores of the Andaman Sea and the Bay of Bengal. The plain of the mighty Irrawaddy River and its vast delta are surrounded by an arcing mountain range. It is a mainly agricultural country, but also rich in oil and gas deposits, and famous for its rubies, sapphire, and jade. The history of the beginnings of the first Burmese Empire date back to the 9th century. Burma's geographical location, away from trade routes, compounded Burma's isolation from the rest of the world, except when engaged in a conflict with one of its neighbors. In the 19th century, however, Burma was conquered by the British and incorporated into its Indian colonial empire. An independence movement began to develop in the 1930s, which after World War II and the Japanese occupation led to Burma achieving independence in 1948. A major role was played by a young general with an acute political sense, Aung San, who was, however, mysteriously murdered on the eve of independence in the government building. A political vacuum and the growing strength of the military led to a coup in 1962 that ended with a seizure of power by General Ne Win. That event hailed the beginning of military rule that lasted for over 50 years and ranks Burma as a country that has endured the longest stretch of government by a military junta of any in the world. The takeover of state institutions, the brutality meted out towards its own people, especially against minorities, and fatal economic mismanagement has led Burma to the brink of the abyss, where today 3/4 of the population live below the poverty line. In 1987, the UN added the country to its least developed countries list, where it remains to this day. Social impoverishment and soaring food prices led to an outbreak of protests in 1988 that were violently suppressed by the army. About 2,000 people were shot, including many students. Aung San Suu Kyi, daughter of Aung San, who returned to the country and stood at the head of the opposition, was placed under house arrest, where she was detained for 15 years. Successive protests were violently repressed over the years, most notably that in 2007, the so-called Saffron Revolution, named after the color of the robes of the Buddhist monks who attended en masse. The army stifled this outcry for freedom with brute force, shocking the world with the violence meted out to the monks, which in Burmese culture is considered one of the worst kinds of crime. The combination of internal strife, humanitarian disasters, and international condemnation brought about change only in 2010 with the first general election in 20 years. Hailed by the military as a step in the transition from military rule

vulnerable to civilian democracy, opposition groups declared the election fraudulent and invalid, citing that in any case a 2008 constitutional amendment had already entrenched the primacy of the military. A nominally civilian government led by former general Tian Xin was installed in March 2011. The generals replaced uniforms with suits, and the so-called Burmese thaw began. Among the over 50 million inhabitants of the Republic of the Union of Myanmar, ethnic Burmese account for 68% of the population, with the remainder divided among eight major national ethnic races, which comprise 135 distinct ethnic groups. Since independence, however, the central government has tried to merge the non-Burmese lands, abandoning Aung San's policy of unity and diversity in favor of Burmanizing ethnic minorities, which has inevitably led to outbreaks of ethnic conflicts.

0: The Burmese Civil War, which has on and off lasted since 1948, ranks as the longest armed conflict in the world. The toll of these struggles are hundreds of thousands of dead, millions deprived of land and homes, and an economy in ruin. In 2011, the conflict flared anew, with the Kachin group demanding the establishment of a federation of states for Burma's ethnic minorities. As a result, thousands have been forced to flee their homes, and it is estimated that refugee camps today house more than 70,000 people, with some there for more than 4 years. Burma is a country with a Buddhist majority. More than 90% of the population confess to being Theravada Buddhists. Golden Buddhist temple domes glitter in the sun throughout most of the country, whilst the sight of monks and nuns traversing towns and villages in the morning light with their begging bowls is one of Burma's most emblematic images. The vast majority of monks are tolerant of other religions. Though the growing influence of nationalist movements stands behind the ethnic cleansing of the Muslim minority, condemning them to the position of stateless persons, or forcing them into refugee camps, or to flee in overcrowded boats. The Catholic Church makes up 1% of the country's total population. Its followers are majority ethnic minorities with an animist past. Karens, Kachins, and Chins. According to Archbishop Charles Bow, the first cardinal in Burma's history, Catholics do not experience direct persecution in Burma.
1: We had all the privileges to run our own seminaries, our own novitiates, and also for like the ordinations of priests and the appointments of bishops from Rome, and also even conversion those days. They had no objection, no difficulties at all. Only thing that we have been constantly followed by the military intelligence, we did not really enjoy equal privilege with the majority of the Buddhists. It's more like our building of the church and our constructions. Officially, we are never allowed to have to build new churches.
0: As Myanmar opens up to the world, some observers believe one step forward equates to taking two steps back. Since 2011, Myanmar has freed some political prisoners, legalized and acknowledged the existence of the opposition National League for Democracy, NLD party, letting it take its place in parliament, has invited Western investment and intends to move towards democratic elections. However, Aung San Suu Kyi, Nobel Peace Prize winner, head of the NLD and the personification of hope for change shared by many Burmese, has not been allowed to stand in presidential elections. The authorities continue to use force against student protests, whilst smouldering ethnic minority conflicts continue to erupt. According to Cardinal Bo, the people of Burma, above all, crave freedom.
1: I must say, the socialist regime came in when I was just 11, 12 years old. From that time, the whole nation was reigned with fear there, with the military regime and all, yeah. So fear in the political places, fear in the business, even in the schools, afraid of the teachers, afraid of the leaders, that also affect in the religion. My biggest dream, personally and as well as for the whole nation, is freedom.

0: Today we are talking with Bishop So Yo-han. He is the Auxiliary Bishop of the Diocese of Yangon in Myanmar. Your Excellency, in this video we were reviewing what is the situation of Christian in the country. So it's really a minority among the a very large Buddhist population. What does this mean for your pastoral work? What kind of challenge this mean for you?
1: In Myanmar, we have a great majority is the Buddhist people. I grew up in the Buddhist surrounding. They have been very kind and generous, very positive also. So for me, doing a work of evangelization in my country is, how do you say, that is not much, how do you say, challenges to work among together with them. Yes.
0: Now, we heard in the video report that three quarters of the population live in very limited conditions, below the poverty level. What does this mean for the country and particularly for the work of the church?
1: So for the country, we need to assist for our children, especially for their education. So also for the youth to find the job opportunity. So these are the things. So since they are poor, only in primary level they will be able to attend the school. Then they will leave the school and they will be working very hard with a low salary. And their generation also will have no guarantee. So if we can only see raise them in their educational level, then they will have an opportunity to get a higher income, and then in time they will be able to raise their future generation. So education is one of the things that we need to emphasize.
0: And is the church involved in this?
1: Yes, yeah.
0: You have schools?
1: Basically, in every parishes in my diocese, in our diocese, we have the boarding houses. Because the children from the villages, after finishing their primary school, they don't have any middle school or high school. So they come to the parishes where they can attend the government middle school and high school. But they do not have the place for the lodging. So in such situation, church trying to arrange that children can have lodging. And then for their food also, some of the children, even though their parents come and send to stay with us to go to school, but they cannot provide fully. So it's a responsibility of the pastor and the nuns to care for the children's sustenance.
0: So this is a very good opportunity to not only provide for shelter and food for these students, but also to contribute to their own formation.
1: Yes, yeah.
0: This is an advantage.
1: Yes, that's the advantage. When we receive also, we receive not only Christian or Catholics, we receive everyone who needs to acquire their education. For example, for this academic year 2018-2019, in St. Michael Church, we have 125 boarding schools. Out of 125, 25 are Buddhist children, Buddhist students. So a kind of interfaith activity also involved in that.
0: And that promotes this understanding between both faiths.
1: Yeah, mutual understandings and mutual cooperation, yeah.
0: Now, what is the reality of your diocese in particular

0: Monsignor Yangon, because the country is very diverse in terms of ethnic groups, dialects, languages, and everything. But is this in your region, your diocese, is it a little bit more unified?
1: Yes, basically we have current ethnic people and then Tamil Indian people. Only two big groups are in our diocese. So with regard to ethnicity, we don't have honestly much challenges. We also have a Korean pastor, so also Tamil pastors working together in the same diocese.
0: So it is important to attend to the different ethnic groups in their languages and with their own people. Now, also in the video, we were listening to Cardinal Bo emphasizing that there is religious freedom in the country, in the sense that you can worship, you can do your pastoral work. And the only thing that he mentioned is the limitation to build new churches. Is this still happening, or this situation is changing?
1: Changing to the positive way, more positive way.
0: So now you are able to build new facilities for the church.
1: Right now in our diocese, we do the renovations for the old parishes and churches, and then we are able to do that.
0: In 2017, the Holy Father visited your country, and he gave, if you allow me to quote him, he gave some very particular messages. He talks specifically about reconciliation, forgiveness and peace, dignity of every man and woman, and mutual understanding and respect. What was the impact of his message, of his visit to the country, and for the Catholic people of Myanmar?
1: For the Catholic people, especially since we are very minority, by the visits of Holy Father Pope Francis, we are known compared to the past, that Catholic Church is different from the other Christian denomination. So also
0: what for the people of Myanmar it was important to differentiate.
1: Different, they come to realize about that. So also by Pope Francis a visit, Catholic from throughout the country flocked together for the public mass. So there also, there we can see there are only the different tribes or ethnic people coming together with their beautiful colors and dresses. So it's a kind of honestly showing our honestly image of the unity that different people can stay together. Not only Catholic, but the other people of different faith also can stay together. That's the honestly very good message, and that kind of impact that we receive from Pope visit.
0: Now he was emphasizing reconciliation. Why, Monsignor? Why there is a need to work towards reconciliation? Are these the wounds of the civil war?
1: Yes, civil war has been going on for so many years. Still now it's happening also. So in some area, especially in Kachin area, it has been about 4 or 5 years already. Some of the people, they are not able to go back to their own places or native places. They have to live in the camp. At the same time, by staying in the camp, they like losing their ability to work freely or honestly to stand for their family, because they have to wait for their honestly food that's shared to them. So also for the children, so just very narrow places, so they don't have another place to play, and then to go to school also very difficult in the long run. So the future of those people are honestly or no hope, something like that. When the children are not educated, at the same time, honestly, when a youth, when they do not have any activities or work, then they are also temptation by the drug and this and that. By using drug also, it honestly threatens the unity of the families and their health of the youth also. So in the future, if the civil war go on like that, So it is very honest, dangerous, not only for particular tribal people, but also it can be for the whole country also, slowly, slowly. Yeah.
0: Now, what was the origin of this conflict, Monsignor, in

0: and particularly in the Kachin area?
1: In Kachin area, there are, how do you say, so many, how do you say, valuable resources, minerals, and jade, something like that. So maybe somehow based on economic things and political things, so it had been fighting something like that, yeah.
0: To have control over the natural resources.
1: Yeah, yeah, it may be one of the reasons, yeah.
0: Now, there are about 70,000 internally displaced people out of this conflict. Is the church involved in the work with these internal refugees?
1: Yes, yeah.
0: What kind of work is the church doing?
1: You know, I visited some of the refugee camps. That's how you say, under the assistance of the church, together with the how you say, Karuna's International Service, something like that. So the church trying to build places for the refugees, for them to lodge. So also they trying to how you say, arrange to get food and the other necessary things. The church person, the priest, and then they work together with the other people. So whenever something happens, so because in that area, majority of them are Christian. Baptists are majority, Catholics are minority over there. But whenever something happens, they look up to the Christian leaders. So they trying to sometimes, I want to say, go between the governments and ethnic armed groups, something like that. So they have to help the innocent people. So churches involving giving assistance in times of their urgent needs, and at the same time, in the long term, like 4 years, 5 years, they also care for the children and the aging people also.
0: Talking about children, Monsignor, these kind of conflicts generate this terrible, tragic trend of child soldiers. Is that still happening in the region? Children fighting?
1: Right now, I don't hear much about that, because sometime I read in the paper that Chinese soldiers are returned to their parents, because internationally also, how do you say, get pressure. So I think both sides, they are not encouraged, they are not encouraged to help the Chinese soldiers. So compared to the past, and by this time, I think there may be less soldiers or no Chinese soldiers, something like that, yeah.
0: So it has been reduced, the drama of the children fighting.
1: Yeah.
0: In what capacity lay people are involved in the pastoral work? Do you rely in the help of lay people for catechists, for some ministries?
1: Mm-hmm.
0: How committed are they?
1: We have a catechist training school in our archdiocese. They work very closely with the pastor in the parishes. They themselves also have their family. They know the natures and difficulty of the other families also. And then they get their first-hand information, and they come together with the pastor and they discuss, and then they work together. So every year also, they have their renewal program and annual retreat. So this is a catechetic training. So also, with regard to other lay people, we have like a focolare, fondatio, something like that. And they are also trying to give courses and leaderships and sustainability, something like that, according to their capacity. So also, we have Marinol lay women also. They are also working. When they work not only for the Catholic. So if they work in a village, they include every people from different faith, whether they are Buddhist or Baptist or Catholic, and they come together. Recently, before I came here, so we had a kind of gathering from 3-4 villages. They came together. They trying to share their life experiences, and they gave me the information. So this is the way that lay people are participating in the church.
0: And now, after it's a relatively short time that you've been the auxiliary bishop, but what would you say are your main challenges, or of you and of Cardinal Bo, to attend to this area of Myanmar?
1: Yes, here I may say there are two responsibility. One is particularly for the Catholic Church, the other is for the whole nation. So particularly, we give priority to accompany and to assist their pastor who are working in the parishes together with the sisters and catechists and lay people, especially for their morality, for their education, for their health care, something like that in that area, as much as we can. Not very much we cannot do, but in our own area, we try to do whatever we can, give assistance to the people. So also, our nation, Myanmar, is, how do you say, since we are citizens of Myanmar, we have the responsibility to contribute our, how do you say, our services for the good of the whole nation. So in Catholic Bishop Conference, in that level, since 2 years ago, we trying to, how do you say, establish five commissions, like educations, like human developments, ethnic groups and environmental girls, interfaith dialogue, something like that. So by having special group, and then we find means and we how to assist in our nation building to become peaceful and developed.
0: Well, thank you very much, Monsignor, for being with us today.
1: Thank you so much. Appreciate it. Yeah.
0: And thank you, ladies and gentlemen, for being with us in another program of Where God Weeps. If you want to know more about the work of the Church in Myanmar, we encourage you to contact the information at the end of this program. Thank you, and God bless.

0: Hola!
1: St. Augustine gives us tremendous insight as to why we should pray. He says this, "Why God should ask us to pray when He knows what we need even before we ask Him may perplex us if we do not realize that our Lord and God does not want to know what we want, for as God, He cannot fail to already know it. But rather, He wants us to exercise our desire through our prayers so that we may be able to receive what He is preparing to give us."
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3: Family, a prayer that we pray together is a powerful prayer. 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Today we pray for those who govern us. Lord Jesus Christ, we praise You, who are the King of Kings and the Lord of Lords, for Your reign will never end. We pray for all of our government leaders. 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Reverse the tide of immorality in our land and raise up godly men and women to govern us. 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Amen.
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0: If you are texting us today, please include your first name, your brief question, where you're calling from, and why you're, you know, well, whatever your question may be. 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Pedro Quiles, our producer, Matt Kabinsky, our phone screener, Rich Jesse is, well, he's actually working on other things. Ace McKay is handling social media for us today. I'm Tom Price, along with Dr. David Anders.
1: Tom, how are you today?
0: Doing well. How are you?
1: I'm decent, thank you.
0: Glad to hear that. Here is an interesting email we received from Ronaldo, and I'm going to bet that a lot of people have actually experienced the same thing that Ronaldo has done. He says, I confess things that I am not certain are sinful. Any thoughts about that?
1: Yeah. So that might be a sign of scrupulosity on your part.
0: Okay.
1: So you are only required by the church to request, to confess known mortal sins. So a mortal sin is something that is fairly severe. It's you know, a grave matter. So you're not doubting whether something's a mortal sin. You're doubting whether it's even a sin. Right? So if you're not even sure if it's a sin, the likelihood of it rising to the level of mortal sin is pretty slight.
0: How could you find out if it is indeed a sin?
1: Well, so you could ask the priest. That'd be a good place to start. You know, the contents of the Catholic moral life are fairly well defined. You know, we're supposed to love our neighbors and we're supposed to love God. And there are some specific rules about what loving one's neighbor entails. I mean, you shouldn't steal from your neighbor. You shouldn't malign your neighbor. You shouldn't actively seek to harm your neighbor. You should come to his aid if he is in distress. You shouldn't go after his wife, you know, and or any other woman in an inappropriate way, that sort of thing. And I mean, these are, it's not that hard to come up with the list of things you're supposed to do and not do. And what I have found in my working with people is that what folks will do is they'll string out a sort of tortured chain of abstract reasoning. And it might go something like this. Well, you know, I know that murder is wrong. So, you know, if I do something that contributes to somebody's death, well, that's tantamount to murder.
0: And,
1: well, you know, I know that, say vehicles cause a lot of death. And I'm driving an old car that is probably doesn't have all the latest safety features on it. And therefore, my automobile is probably a little bit more prone to accidents than somebody else, and I'm doing that willfully and with impunity, and therefore, I'm actively wishing the death of my neighbor, right? I mean, I'm not exaggerating. I've met people who get into a kind of a scrupulous loop
0: like that.
1: A confession, like, you know, Father, I repent of the sin of not buying a newer car. And he's like, what are you talking about? You know, well, I'm going to kill somebody with my old car. Are you sure you're going to do that? You know, and you, if you've recognized the disease, I mean, you could apply this in any number of ways. The mind has an almost infinite capacity to connect disconnected things through tortured chains of reasoning. And in my experience, when people are concerned about is it really a sin, they usually are. If you have to give me a detailed explanation as to why it's wrong, it's probably not.
0: Okay. Very good. Ronaldo, thank you so much for your email. Just now got a text from Noah in Oklahoma listening to us on Spotify. I don't think we've ever gotten this question. What is the difference between following your conscience and following fear?
1: Well, I mean, it's kind of like the difference between basketball and a beehive. I mean, they're not the same thing. You know, they're just not the same thing. So conscience is a judgment of the practical reason about the appropriate thing to do in a given circumstance. And it has nothing to do with one's emotions at all. I mean, you can make a practical judgment and be utterly unemotional about it. You can make a practical judgment and be afraid of it or be excited about it. It doesn't matter. The emotional component just didn't play into it at all, right? And you can be wrong. I mean, your conscience can be wrong. You can be misinformed. But nevertheless, it's a rational judgment about the right thing to do. So you know, you've got principles of morality: do good and avoid evil. You know, preserve life. You know, the necessity to bear offspring and raise them, to live at peace with your neighbor. These kinds of things are just principles of the natural law. And in concrete, specific circumstances, you know, you run a circumstance against these

0: kind of basic principles of equity and justice, and you make a reasonable judgment on what you think the right thing to do is. And if you're in doubt, you ask the judgment of prudent people who may have expertise in a particular case. And, you know, you might ask a doctor in one instance, you might ask a psychologist in another instance, you might ask a lawyer in another instance about what's the appropriate course of action here. And you take counsel, form a reasoned judgment to the best of your ability, and you act accordingly. Whether you're afraid of it or not is really irrelevant. And now, if you do have some sort of gripping, craven fear of making a transgression or doing the wrong thing, or you know, or having done the wrong thing, whatever it might be, probably you're not operating with the full scope of your rational intelligence. That highly emotional state is really the enemy of executive function, and you're probably not going to make good judgments. So in that instance, what I would do if you're gripped with some sort of fear or guilt is, again, seek counsel from prudent people about what the right thing to do is, and in particular about your own state of mind and as to whether or not this is a good place for rational decision making. And I can guarantee it's not.
1: Noah, thanks so much for your text. We appreciate all these texts that are coming in, all the emails that are coming in. 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I like to point out that we try to answer a few emails on each of our live shows, and then once a month or so, we'll do a mailbag program. I think we're going to be recording one in the next couple of days where we just answer a whole bunch of emails on a show like that, ctc@ewtn.com. 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
3: 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That's our vocation. 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
1: 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We've got wide open phone lines. Love to hear from you this Wednesday afternoon. Let me tell you about something beautiful now available from EWTN's religious catalog. It's the Miraculous Metal Stretch Bracelet with turquoise and volcanic stone. 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One way we can do this is with this lovely Miraculous Metal Stretch Bracelet. It's made of 8mm turquoise glass beads and 8mm volcanic stone beads. Silver tone spacer beads accent the black and blue beads and highlight the mini miraculous metal in the center of it. 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It is made in Fatima. How about that? Made in Portugal. Very cool. It's available now at EWTNRC.com, where you can take a look at it. Just type in miraculous metal bracelet and you'll see what it looks like. It's actually quite pretty. EWTNRC.com. Do check that out. Here's an email that we have from Steve. Dr. Anders, I converted 16 years ago to Catholicism from Protestantism. Please speak to why typology is so important in the faith. I was unfamiliar with this method of reading sacred scripture until RCIA, and I still struggle to understand it. I do live in southern Utah. 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Thanks, Steve in Utah.
0: Yeah, thank you so much. So typology in biblical study is the doctrine that there are episodes in the Old Testament that evoke New Testament fulfillment.
1: Okay.
0: And so when you read them in the Old Testament, they don't exactly predict New Testament events, but if you put the lens of the New Testament on, you can look back and see, okay, there's a kind of analogy here between what's happening in the New Testament and this episode in the Old Testament. And it's a way of connecting the Testaments. And St. Paul says that the narrative history of the people of Israel was there as a preparation for the coming of the Messiah and as a kind of object lesson, right? And he draws some really interesting connections. I mean, for example, he says that the rock that the Israelites drank from in the desert was Jesus. Well, not really. You know, not really. It's not Jesus in a rock suit, you know. But it evokes Jesus. It evokes Jesus. It evokes our rock who is Christ, on whom we build our faith and our stability, who is our nourishment and our refreshment and so forth, you know. So these are the kind of connections that New Testament writers make and that the Christian tradition has always made from the Old and New Testament.
1: Would this be somewhat akin to foreshadowing?
0: Sure. So you know, typology is something that Catholics and Protestants both recognize in biblical studies. It's distinct from allegory.
1: Okay.
0: Right? You know, allegory is posits that there's a kind of a closer connection between the details of a narrative and then the thing that's being symbolized. And so Protestant Christians typically don't like allegory, but they do like typology, and Catholics also like typology.
1: Okay. Appreciate that. And Steve, thanks so much for listening to us in southern Utah. Very cool to hear from you there. It is called to communion here on EWTN. Plenty of time for your phone call, 833-288-EWTN. 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Here's an email from Danny, who says, Tom and Dr. Anders, I have a very close and dear friend who is going through a divorce. He is a Christian, but not Catholic. For many years, we have had very open and friendly conversations about the church, the Bible, etc. He is hurting and has told me that he is having a crisis of faith. Now, as a regular listener of your show via podcast, I have heard you many times talk about the value of just being present to people who are suffering. How would you help someone in this kind of a situation where you can't be present to them in person? Text messages and an occasional lunch tend to be the way that we stay in touch. Your insight when this would be much appreciated. Yours in Christ, Danny.
0: Yeah, I think that's fantastic. If you have a way of staying in connection to your friend, I think just maintaining that connection as robustly as you can. And his needs emotionally will probably change from day to day. There are going to be days when he needs to just let you listen and have him unload all the stuff that he's suffering on you. And that might get a bit much for you. I mean, you want to hear about his problems. You might not want to hear about his problems, you know, every day for a month. He might need to talk about it every day for a month. And so you might just have to make that sacrifice of just listening to him vent. Other times, he probably needs you to drag him out of his morass and talk about bowling or the Red Sox or something and get his mind on something else. And you can ask him, you know, you can be like, hey, you know, I'm here to talk about whatever you need to talk about, but maybe you just want to get away and go watch a movie or play around a round of golf or shoot some pool or something, and do that too.

0: just not leaving him alone.
1: Danny, thank you so much for your email and for your concern for your friend. Call to Communion here on EWTN. Here's one now from Michelle in Covington, Louisiana. She says, my husband and I have been married for 8 years. I am a Catholic. He was raised in a Baptist tradition, but always considered himself more spiritual than religious. Over the years, we have had many discussions about religion that ended poorly. So I took Dr. Andrews' advice, stopped talking, and just started loving him and showing him the greatness of the Catholic faith through my actions. He has always gone to Mass with me, but lately he has started humming along or whispering the responses. He has also started asking me questions about various parts of the Mass or what the items in church are for. This makes me cautiously optimistic that maybe something inside is moving inside of him. My question is, what do I do with all this? How can I support his interest in the faith without saying too much and turning him off? Thanks, Michelle in Louisiana.
0: Michelle, sounds to me like you've hit on the winning formula. So
1: yeah.
0: If it ain't broke, man, don't fix it.
1: Sure.
0: Keep doing what you're doing. You don't have to be the person to answer his questions. Have you thought about that?
1: Ah.
0: Let him decide who the person is to answer his questions. And if he asks a question, you know, rather than just being so eager to jump in and give an answer, you might go, huh, that's an interesting question. Would you like to talk to Father so-and-so? Maybe he can answer that for you. You don't have to immediately put yourself forward as the answer girl, has a solution to everything. And it's much better if he come to these things on his own and to the realization that this is his decision and his discovery rather than something that his wife has imposed on him.
1: Yeah.
0: So I think keep doing what you're doing.
1: You're on the money there. Appreciate it. Call to Communion here on EWTN. We have this email from Laura. Dr. Anderson team, thank you for your show. Could you please explain why God would want his son to die for the sins of the world? In the Old Testament, human sacrifice of sons and daughters to Molech or other gods is clearly condemned. Why would Christ claim to be God, but then have the penultimate event of his life here on earth be a human sacrifice? Why would God become the sacrifice himself, which seems to endorse the human sacrifice in exchange for the forgiveness of sins construct? I am Christian and love our Lord, yet I really struggle with this foundation, which is at the center of our Christian faith. Any help with this would be really appreciated. Love your show. Truly enjoy all that I learn from listening to you. Kind regards, Laura.
0: Yeah, thanks so much. I really appreciate it. So you are asking a question about the Christian doctrine of the atonement, the meaning or the significance of the death of Christ. And different Christian theologians and different Christian denominations and groups have given different answers to the question, why should Christ die? Now, there is a point of view that Catholics reject that may be implied in your question. It's a point of view that's more common in the Protestant church, whereby God is the agent who's actively punishing Jesus, meting out death on Jesus in order to punish the sins of the world in Christ. That is a view the Catholic Church rejects, and on reasons that are kind of similar to yours. It really would seem to implicate God in injustice, and also the Scriptures don't present the death of Christ that way. There are other models that the Bible and tradition present concerning the logic of the atonement. One very simple model, and it is in the Bible, it's in the first Epistle of St. Peter, is that Christ died to give us an example. What kind of an example? Well, the example of love and fortitude, right? I mean, like, what culture on the planet valorizes cowardice?
1: Like, yeah.
0: Nobody, right?
1: Nobody.
0: And most people, I think, recognize immediately the incredible nobility of martyrdom or, you know, giving your life for a cause. And, I mean, you don't have to be a Christian to valorize that. We have monuments up in our nation's capital in honor of those who paid the ultimate price, in war or civil rights work or whatever
1: yeah.
0: it might be. Because, yeah, these people loved to the end, even when it cost them their life, for the love of something other than themselves. And that's noble. I mean, I don't have to explain to you why that's noble. And one of the things Scripture says is that's what Jesus

0: Jews that opposed him. And we call that a sacrifice because it is a kind of sacrifice, but it's not the sacrifice of goats and bulls. It's not the sacrifices in temple rituals. It's not that kind of sacrifice, the kind that you find execrable. It's the sacrifice of one's self-donation. And then God dignifies that by saying, okay, that's meritorious. And he rewards Christ. He vindicates Jesus by raising him from the dead and pouring out upon Christ's body, the church, the gift of the Holy Spirit in recompense of that great merit. There's another model of the atonement also found in sacred scripture, also found in sacred tradition, whereby through the incarnation, Christ enters into the human experience, not just of death, but of birth, of life, of growth, of development. He really experiences humanity through and through, but through the incarnation, he's infusing his divinity into it. He's sort of drawing us along, you know, into his own divine life through the vehicle of our shared humanity. And that by, you know, drinking the cup to the dregs, you know, going all the way, going the distance, as it were, and confronting that ultimate enemy, which is death, and coming out victorious on the other side, that he, as it were, sort of drags our humanity along with it, and that through baptism, through faith in baptism, we get connected to Christ in his victory over sin and death and the devil. And these things are infused into us. This mysterious power in Christ is made ours through our participation in his death and resurrection, which is figured in our baptism, so that we too can conquer death and conquer sin and conquer the devil and live an overcoming life and be raised again on the last day.
1: Laura, thank you so much for your email. Last night, Adrienne and I had the pleasure of seeing American Martyr, the movie on Blessed Stanley Rother, which was just incredible. But it's exactly what you're talking about here, pouring himself out like Jesus, not wanting to be killed, but knowing that this is something he had to go through as a missionary there in Guatemala. It was really a tough watch in some parts of the movie because you kind of knew what was going to come up.
0: You know, in our own home diocese here, Birmingham, Alabama, we yes. have a local martyr.
1: We do.
0: A priest named Father Coyle, Irish priest who was resident here at St. Paul's Church. Now it's St. Paul's Cathedral. And he lived at a time like around the turn of the 19th to 20th century when anti-Catholicism and anti-immigrant sentiment in Alabama was very strong and a lot of opposition. And he was very vocal about his Catholic faith, and people would make Catholic slurs, and he would write letters to the editor defending the Catholic position on this and that and the other thing. And his bishop said to him, Coyle, you better watch it, or they're going to kill you. They're going to kill you.
1: Yeah.
0: And he said, well, let them kill me. And they killed him.
1: They did. He had performed a marriage ceremony.
0: Well, that was the coup de grace there. That was the final straw.
1: That was the final straw. That was what did it.
0: Yeah. But he had already earned the enmity of the KKK at that point, even before then.
1: Yeah.
0: They had it out for him before then, too.
1: Yeah. It was a rough thing. You may want to look into that as you're doing your research on martyrs. We do have them right here in America, and certainly Father James Coyle was among those heroes of the faith. It is called a communion here on EWTN. I must admit, no phone calls, but we would love to hear from you today at 833-288-EWTN. Like they say, it's a most excellent time to call, 833-288-EWTN. 3986. There's a great question I want to get to, and we'll get to this after the bottom of the hour break here from Judy, who wants to know, why can't Catholics believe in universal salvation? So we're going to tackle that on the other side of the break. We'll also be looking into this other texts that are coming in right now regarding confession. 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

0: first studio and office in the United Kingdom, near the Shrine of Our Lady of Walsingham. 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
1: This is EWTN Daily Saint, where each story reminds us that holiness is possible in every age. Saint Sabina is honored as an early Christian martyr of the first century. According to ancient tradition, she was a wealthy Roman widow who converted to Christianity after witnessing her servant's steadfast devotion and martyrdom for the Christian faith. Sabina's social position initially kept her safe from persecution, but when she began using her home for Christian gatherings, the Roman authorities became aware of her Christian activities and she was arrested. Her refusal to renounce the faith led to her execution. She was martyred around the year 126. Though few details of her life survive, the Christian community of Rome preserved her memory. Centuries later, a titular church, the Basilica of Santa Sabina, was built on Rome's Aventine Hill, believed to be the site of her home. 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
3: Hello, this is Father Benedict Rochelle with a thought for today. I'd like to mention perseverance, not quitting. 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They betrayed Jesus, but he wouldn't let them quit. 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When I was growing up, we used to say, quitters never win, and winners never quit. You can turn that over into your Christian life, and it becomes the beautiful, powerful virtue of perseverance.
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5: 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We'll get to the phones in a second here. Also, we'll get a couple of text questions in as well. But first, let us spotlight another great EWTN radio affiliate celebrating an anniversary this week, the wonderful Holy Family Radio. They've been serving Harrisburg and Lancaster, Pennsylvania for 15 years now. Congratulations to Joe Nebetinsky and his team there at WHYF from your friends at EWTN Radio. All right, back to the phones. Here is Amy, a first-time caller from Cincinnati, listening on the Great Sacred Heart Radio, AM 740. Hello, Amy. What's on your mind today?
6: Hi. I am Protestant, baptized Protestant.
5: Uh-huh.
6: My husband is Catholic. My husband divorced and remarried me, so he cannot take communion. I am also divorced. We go to Catholic Church every Sunday, but we don't take communion because we cannot.
5: Uh-huh.
6: I've been thinking about becoming Catholic, but my motivation is so that we can take communion at, and I don't know if that's a bad motivation.
2: I think it's a very good motivation, right? That's a very good motivation. I mean, the reason that one would want to take communion, ultimately, is that one believes that communion is an efficacious means of growing in communion with Christ, becoming more like him, and advancing my own personal sanctification and salvation. So, I mean, the ultimate goal, of course, is conformity to Christ and his will, my conversion, transformation of my character, all of that sort of thing. But the means of grace are one of the ways that we get there, right? Yeah. So Holy Communion is one of the principal ways that we get there, as long as we have our eyes set on the ultimate goal, which is conversion to Christ. And of course, we want to use the means of grace. Of course we do. So that's a fantastic motivation. Now, you know, the situation that you described is that you'll both have to ask for an annulment for your previous relationships. And, I mean, I can't prejudge the outcome of that. I mean, it's a judicial decision. You have to be a finding of facts, and it can be kind of involved to go through the process. Some people are scared off by the you know, how thick the procedure is, but it's thick because the church wants to be accurate. They're not going to just hand these things out willy-nilly,
5: right?
2: You know? Not everybody, but not a few people, after they've gone through it, find it cathartic and are glad to have done so. I mean, not only because now they can become Catholic, but the process itself is a kind of closure and liberation from all kinds of stuff in the past, and they really have peace in their conscience. This was the right thing. You know, I really wasn't validly married. I understand why, and I'm much more freed up in my mind to live my marriage vows with my Catholic spouse more generously, et cetera, et cetera. So I would recommend that you do it. And you know, the fact that you're taking the steps in the right direction is the most important thing. It doesn't really matter how long it takes. I mean, it might take longer than you'd like, but, you know, I mean, you're heading the right way, so just keep going.
5: Yeah.
2: And I would encourage you.
5: Amy, is that helpful for you?
6: Yes.
5: I went through the annulment process myself right there in Cincinnati. It took X number of months, but I did come out the other side feeling very...

0: is that the two possible ways of framing this. One is that, yes, Solomon had wisdom, and then he gave it up, right? I mean, if wisdom is you know, an ability to use your rationality well for the integral well-being of yourself and the people in your community, or in his case, the people under his care. So he had that capacity, and then he chose not to use it. That would be one way of framing it. Another way, I think, is when we learn about the gift of wisdom given to Solomon, it does seem to be kind of case-specific, right? I mean, the ways in which he is depicted as being wise is particularly with respect to making judgments about legal cases, right? That he had a certain kind of prudence when it came to resolving conflicts between litigants. And maybe he kept that. Maybe he maintained that kind of wisdom, but he had a big lacuna when it came to his own moral life. I mean, neither one of those, I think, is a plausible explanation.
1: Aaron, thanks so much for your phone call. It is called Communion here on EWTN.
0: On that note,
1: yes,
0: I can't back this up. I don't have the studies at my fingertips, but I have some secondhand knowledge of this. There have been studies done of the moral lives of professional ethicists. The moral and you know the philosophical ethics is the branch of philosophy that investigates questions about what makes things right or wrong, and what kinds of things are right and wrong, and uh-huh. good or bad to do. What would you think the data show about the moral lives of ethicists?
1: I would hope it'd be pretty good.
0: It's not any different from non-ethicists.
1: Really?
0: Right, yeah. So the fact that you have spent your life studying ethics or moral theology does nothing to guarantee that you yourself are ethical or moral.
1: Wow.
0: And I thought about that in relationship to the Solomon question, because maybe Solomon had a great deal of theoretical prudence when it came to jurisprudence, but it didn't actually affect, you know, his own private moral behavior.
1: Fascinating. Aaron, thanks so much for your call. Let's go to Margaret now, a first-time caller from Oregon, listening on KHSS. Got it right. Hey, Margaret, what's on your mind today?
2: Well, is this Dr. Anders?
1: Yeah, Dr. Yes. Anders is right here. What's on your
2: okay.
1: mind, Margaret?
2: Well, about three people or four people ago, he was explaining Jesus, you know, doing all of that for us at the crucifixion and his death. Basically, we're talking about martyrdom of the saints. Can you hear me?
0: Yes.
2: And it was so well put, and I need it in writing.
0: No.
2: Do you have it anywhere in a book? How you put that?
0: Wow. So, yeah, I appreciate that. You know, what we do have is we have this show recorded and archived.
1: Yes.
0: So you always go back and re-listen to it. And if you have Apple Podcasts that produces an automatic transcript.
1: Sure, sure. That's a great thing there, Margaret. And you can go to the EWTN website, EWTN.com/listen. Pedro will have today's show posted in the next hour or two, and you're certainly welcome to check it out anytime you wish. Call to Communion here on EWTN. Thanks again for your kind words about the show. One of our great programs that we bring you every weekend is Beyond Damascus with Dan Demite and Aaron Richards, where young Catholic adults share their stories of life within the church and the blessings the faith brings. Do check it out. It's a great show. Tell a young friend of yours about it. Saturday evenings, 8 p.m. Eastern, only on EWTN Radio. Here's a great unusual question that we received from Joanne. She says, I am a new grandparent within the last year. I was diagnosed with osteoporosis a few years ago. I'm undertaking strength training at this late time in my life to strengthen my bones. I have always been thin. I have never really exercised at this level in my life. Most of my reason for exercising is so that I can be strong to play with my new grandchild. I do watch her a few days a week. But I was wondering about the sacrifice of performing the physical strength exercise. Can this be considered an act of charity or sacrifice? I do offer it up, but I wonder if this has any value like what I'm talking about here. Thanks for taking my odd question, and God bless you.
0: I don't think this question is odd at all. And it's one that I profoundly personally relate to. I have grandchildren.

0: You know, I'm not of an extreme advanced age, but I'm over the hill. I'm on the other side of the hill, you know. Tom's further down the hill the other side than I am, but catching up to him, you know. and you know, the old physiology doesn't work like it used to. And, you know, I'm way past the stage of vanity exercise. You know, I'm way past that stage of, you know, flexing my muscles and looking in the mirror and checking my waistline sort of thing. You know, I never was much for that. I mean, would love to have been Charles Atlas, but that was not my genetic gift, you know. But that ship has sailed and sunk. And now, you know, I still go to the gym, and I have one major motivation for going to the gym. Before the show, Tom and I were talking about our favorite disco song, Staying Alive. Staying yes. Alive, you know, or if you remember the great song by Queen, Keep Yourself Alive, right? Yeah, you know, yeah. These are my theme songs, Staying Alive and Keep Yourself Alive. Why? For the love of my grandkids.
1: Sure. Right?
0: And what strikes me about the sacrifice of Christ, which is my model for human morality for my own life, obviously, is that Christ loved sacrificially. He lived sacrificially for the love of someone other than himself. I just think that's the most noble thing that a human being can do. And, you know, there are times in a person's life when they have to walk away from the gym for love of their child or their loved one. I mean, think about the gym rat, you know, who is becoming Charles Atlas, and he's consuming 300 grams of protein a day and taking every kind of supplement under the sun, and, you know, can't live with his gym and all his products, and then he has to walk away from that obsessive lifestyle because he's got to give himself to something else. And then there's the person at the other end of the spectrum, like yourself, who hasn't lived that kind of life at all and now finds himself going to the gym because they're motivated to be there for somebody else. I think St. Thomas says, whatever we do in grace, whatever we do in the state of grace is meritorious. If we do it for the sake of love, it's meritorious. So, you know, when my brother and I were growing up, my brother is, to say that he's a science fiction and fantasy buff would be a gross understatement, right? He has been professionally involved in that world his entire life, and my earliest memories of him are, here, David, look at this Batman comic, you know, let me talk to you about the latest piece of pop culture, and he made a living out of it. And I can't tell you, like, the countless hours that my mother and father spent being lectured on the denizens of some Star Trek planet or Star Wars or what have you, you know. And why? Were they intrinsically interested in the topic? Not particularly, but they were interested in my brother, you know. And my hobbies were different than my brother's. And, again, my parents would take an interest in the things that we cared about because we cared about them. That's just what love does.
1: Yes, indeed. Thank you so much for your question. Now, Joanne, glad we could help you out with that. Here is Mike now in Michigan, listening on Sirius XM, Channel 130. Hey there, Mike. What's on your mind today?
2: Hi. Thanks for taking my call.
1: Sure.
2: Our daughter was raised Catholic, grade school, high school, college even, left the Catholic Church after college, Protestant, got married in the Protestant Church, but now her and her husband decided the Protestants got it wrong and that apostolic succession and the sacraments are important, but they're leaning towards the Orthodox side. They're leaning towards the Orthodox. Are their sacraments valid? Is their apostolic succession valid? Is their consecration valid?
0: Yeah. Thanks. I appreciate it. So yes, yes, yes, and yes. Orthodox sacraments are valid. Apostolic succession is valid. And people can come to holiness within the Orthodox faith. Now, you know, I mean, I'm a Catholic, obviously. I'd rather they be Catholic. If they like the East, I'd rather they lean towards Eastern Rite Catholicism. You know, there is just a hair's breadth difference between an Eastern Rite Catholic and an Orthodox, and the hair's breadth is an important hair. It's communion with the Pope.
1: Right.
0: Communion with the Universal Church. But other than that, I mean, in spirit and ethos and liturgy and spirituality and patrimony is very, very similar, very, very similar. So you can go that route. I'd rather they do that, right? It can make a difference, I think, to your spiritual life. And I'm gonna make a general statement here, and I'm gonna qualify it because I have Orthodox friends that I have the utmost respect for, whose spirituality I value deeply. and who do not fall within the description I'm getting ready to make. All right? I'm not an expert on orthodoxy by any stretch of the imagination, but I've read some of the literature, and particularly I find last couple hundred years, and in North America, when I pick up Orthodox literature, they just can't help not hating on Catholics. Is that everybody? No. But there is an undeniable tone of, you'll read Orthodox catechesis, and they'll say, you know, here's what Orthodox believe and pray and do, and not like those terrible Latins. You know, there's just this polemical edge there. It's kind of like in fundamentalism. You know, there's their presentation of the kerygma as they understand it, and then there's the, and here's how we're not like all those other horrible Protestants. You know, we're the right guys. We have the right stuff. And that kind of hard edge does something to your mentality, right? There's a popular Orthodox, female Orthodox American writer who writes a lot, and I'm not going to name her name, but you probably know who I'm talking about. She writes a lot of kind of popular Orthodox theology and introductions to the Orthodox Church and so forth. And I've read some of her books. And I read one on the atonement one time. And she said, here's what the Orthodox believe about the atonement. And I thought, well, gee, that's what I believe about the atonement. And she said, not like those terrible Latins. And then she went on to describe what the terrible Latins believe. And I thought, well, I'm one of the terrible Latins, and I don't believe that. You know, and I know the tradition pretty well.
1: Yeah, yeah.
0: I know the tradition pretty well, and I think that's a stereotype of the Latin position. It's certainly not what I think, and it's not what I find in the St. Thomas and other places, you know. And so, like, why can't you just say, here's what the Orthodox think? You know, why do you have to, here's what the Orthodox thinks, and here's how the terrible Latins are all wrong, you know. So I would watch out for that. You know, that's the thing I'd watch out for. And I'm not saying they're going to fall into that. And maybe they won't. Maybe they'll be very generous in their orthodoxy and discover the ancient church and grow in holiness and so forth. That's what I hope.
1: Me too. Mike, thanks so much for your question from Michigan. We're going to stay in Michigan and go to Bill, a first-time caller there, listening on the great Ave Maria Radio. Hey, Bill, what's on your mind today?
3: Yes. Thank you for taking my call. And I'm a Catholic, cradle Catholic. And I have some very good evangelical friends who have been listening to Father Mike Schmidt's Bible in a Year podcast, and It brought up a question that I was ill-equipped to handle, and they were asking about the doctrine of the perpetual virginity of Mary and what was the rationale behind that, and about all I was, well, some really great theologians hundreds of years together and sit and had a council and set up. So, hoping you can help me.
0: Yeah, sure, thanks. Well, theologians and councils hundreds of years ago is not a terribly bad answer. Honestly, it's not. I mean, because there are a lot of questions in the Christian faith that boil down to that.
1: Yeah.
0: At one level, I mean, if you ask the question, how do I know what books belong in the Bible? What's the rationale for these books rather than other books? And you can say this and that, but at the end of the day, it boils down to the decision of the church.
1: Yep.
0: And that's just a fact. That's what we call sacred tradition. Why do I believe there was a Levitical priesthood? Well, just the Bible says so.
1: Yeah.
0: That's it. The Bible says so, right? And so the fact that something is in the Word of God, whether written or unwritten, is a sufficient reason for a Christian to confess it, right? How do I know Jesus' mother's name was Mary? What's the rationale for that? Well, the Word of God says so. I mean, it could have been Beth. Could have been Sally. It was Mary, all right? So even if you don't get the deep logic of a doctrine, it is enough that the tradition teaches it that you hold it. So you're not all that wrong in the answer that you gave. But we can say more. There is a kind of inner logic to the thing. So, you know, Jesus says that in heaven, men and women will not marry or be given in marriage. They will be like the angels. Christ himself was not married. John the Baptist seems not to have been married. St. Paul was not married. He said, I have come not to do my own will, but the will of him who sent me. And his life, the apostle's life, the Baptist's life, were a kind of embodiment and an anticipation of the

0: eschatological life that awaits us. Their lives were eschatological signs. They were signs about the fulfillment of human perfection in the kingdom of God that will not be sexually active. Mary is the mother of God, called blessed by all generations, depicted in Scripture as the mother of all those who believe in Christ. Rightly do Christians consider her the model of Christian charity. Her fiat, be it done to me according to thy word, is the perfect icon of Christian holiness. Is it not fitting that the mother of our Redeemer and our mother and the mother of our redemption would exemplify in her own sanctified flesh the state of the angels with respect to human sexuality? She is physically the mother of Christ, the God-man. Spiritually, she is our mother according to our spiritual rebirth. Our parturition is not natural, but supernatural, spiritual. Is it not fitting that her parturition of Christ would figure in her body the supernatural parturition of the church? So her perpetual virginity is tied into her being an icon, both of the church and of the church's sanctity. Her befuddlement at the Annunciation, Gabriel says, you're going to have a kid. She was betrothed at the time, and she was old enough to know where babies come from. If I said to a engaged woman, you're going to have a kid, what's the natural inference? Oh, with my husband when I'm married. Mary doesn't draw that inference. She says, how can this be? And the church reads into her befuddlement an implicit confession of the vow of perpetual virginity. So there's a lot to go on there.
1: Bill, thanks so much for your phone call. We received a whole bunch of texts here in the last half hour, including one from Lewis, who had a question about tarot cards. That and all the other ones, we're going to grab those, and Pedro will save them for us. We'll get to those on tomorrow's program. Dr. David Anders, thank you, sir.
0: Thanks, Tom.
1: Keep it here on EWTN. Coming up next, Open Line Wednesday with Father Mitch Pacwa at 3 p.m. Eastern on most of these EWTN stations. On behalf of our great team, I'm Tom Price, along with Dr. David Anders. Thanks for joining us. See you tomorrow. God bless.
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3: In the Gospel for the 22nd Sunday of Ordinary Time, we hear our Lord issue a rebuke to Simon Peter, saying, "Get behind me, Satan. You are an obstacle to me. You are thinking not as God does, but as human beings do." This unusual correction given by our Lord to the first pope reminds us of how important it is to think with the mind of Christ. In very basic terms, there are two ways for us to approach reality. We can either let God's truth be the judge of our life, or we can make our life the arbiter of God's truth. When we approach our life from God's truth, we learn more than we could ever know and benefit from understanding ourselves in the light of the one who created us, redeemed us, and made us for eternal life. When we, however, judge God's plan and God's will by the light of our own intellect, well, then we end up not understanding anything at all, not changing anything at all, and really just frustrated in general. What Jesus indicates to Simon Peter, he says to us as well, stop thinking as human beings do. Think as God does. Faith, in other words, is not a limitation to the human intellect. It's an invitation to the human mind to discover and walk on a path of life deeper than anything it could ever dream of. How refreshing and how inspiring it is to see Jesus express passion and emotion behind the work that he is doing on the cross, to not see us reduce it in the least, but rather enter into it and let it transform us in the way that it's supposed to. In the final analysis, choosing to believe in God just plain makes sense. And trusting in God is the surest way to success. Today, let's let our Lord correct us, and let's let him lead us to the good things he promised.
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4: 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Let us pray.

0: Hail Mary, full of grace, the Lord is with thee. Blessed art thou among women, and blessed is the fruit of thy womb, Jesus. Holy Mary, Mother of God, pray for us sinners now and at the hour of our death. Amen.
1: To ask, why should I pray, is the same as asking, why should I raise my mind and heart to God, since that's what prayer is. But when stated like that, it's pretty obvious. We need to pray because God is He to whom our minds and hearts are ultimately directed. Union with Him is our ultimate destiny. Without prayer, we lose our direction to God as our ultimate end, and thus set ourselves on a path that leads back into the slavery of sin.
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6: You call that a failure? 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
7: Here's Father Joseph and Doug Keck.
5: And welcome to Mother Angelica Answering the Call, where the truth is never on hold. I'm Doug Keck, here with our chaplain, Father Joseph Mary Wolfe, as we listen to Mother take on some of the questions from our classic television program that she hosted back in the 80s and the 90s from our viewers. Always great to be with you, Father.
3: Yes, and I know in one of these programs, it really, I laughed out loud, you know, in some of these things that Mother says that get to the point, but she had such a great sense of humor, so I hope that our listeners, too, will have a few chuckles along the way.
5: Absolutely. We'll be talking about prayer requests for a struggling caller. It's a tough one. We'll hear that one. I ran away from home to become a nun. I wonder who that's about. How should I state the truth? Mother has some insights there. And first off, we'll start off with the priest won't give me absolution. It's kind of an interesting story of two different priests having different reactions.
3: Yes, and you know, sometimes as priests, I've heard years of confessions, of course. I'm not going to reveal anything except to say that sometimes people do need a little direction, right? That maybe they are looking too intensely, as Mother puts it, you know, here, we're not going to be bopped over the head if you look cross-eyed sort of thing. And so they just need a little direction. I think maybe that was what was lacking the most here, just a little bit of direction and a time to explain. But I would never tell a penitent, you know, I'm not going to absolve you from that. That's not a sin. I would never say that. I would say I may give them some advice regarding it if I think it's a little bit being scrupulous. But I'd always say, but we bring it before the Lord as He sees it for His mercy and His absolution. So that's, I think, a good approach.
5: Right. And if you have that dealing with somebody with scrupulosity or something like that, for them to take that on, but also at least gives them the relief to feel
3: that
5: this has been taken off of their shoulders, or rather than walking around and continuing to feel as if they still have this hanging over their head. Mm-hmm. You know, Mother makes a point. She said, scrupulous people are the people who go to confession and come out 5 minutes again mm-hmm. and are ready to go back in and when you're dealing with that. But I also thought it was interesting when she talks about, you know, and Mother always did this. She'd bring up these little tiny things that we all ignore, like, what about the time you used the postage stamp that came uncanceled?
3: Yes. Don't see that too much anymore, but at one time, right, that often happened. And, hey, I could reuse this and get away with this. Nobody would know.
5: Absolutely. And assuming back in those days with the mailings going out even from EWTN, Mother had a greater sensitivity to the fact that people might do that. So let's see what she has to say about the priest who won't give absolution.
6: We have another call. Hello?
9: Hello, Mother?
6: Yeah, where are you from?
9: This is David from Evansville, Indiana.
6: Wonderful. What's your question?
9: Well, I have a little issue that happened to me a couple of weeks ago that I'd like to ask you about.
6: Mm-hmm.
9: I went to confession. I have kind of a hard time going to confession. I get very nervous. Well, I went into the confessional, and I confessed my sins. One of the sins the father felt was not a sin, so I did not receive absolution. So I tried a different priest, and I told him the same sin, and he and I also told him, you know, that I told him that what the first priest did. I'm sorry, I'm nervous. So and he said, well, I don't want to step on the first priest decision, and so I didn't receive absolution from him either. And so now I've got this sin with me that has not been absolved. And I was just wondering what to do.
6: Right now I'm composing myself so I don't have an extra one next Monday. First of all, we have to know that there are venial sins and mortal sins. Of course, what does mortal mean? It means that I have done something so offensive to God with full knowledge and deliberation. And what I literally do in mortal sin, let's put it like Jesus would, I told God, I don't want you, and I shoved him out. Venial sin, we don't shut him out. He's still with us, but we're not too nice, you know? We're irritable. We bite people, I mean, not literally, but we bite their heads off, and we're grumpy and grouchy, and we tell Junior to say, I'm not home when you are, and you use postage stamps that came uncanceled. You didn't know that one, did you? Oh, we do a lot of little things, but they're really not little in as much as I do offend God. You know, he wants us to be like Jesus. We try, we fail. We were never out of the presence of God. See? So that's a venial sin. Now, you see, what's wrong today? Our sisters go to confession once a week. You're saying, what do you do? Well, according to some today, you don't need to go unless you have a biggie. Well, who wants to do that when the whole church is watching you go to that confession and they'll say, oh, boy, what did you do? See, I mean, that's an infringement of privacy. We should never say, hey, come up, I'll forgive all your venial sins, put the vet models in there. That's terrible, you see. That's number one. We as religious have many more obligations before God than you do. See, many more obligations before God. And because we do little things to us, since we have vows. And what kind of vows do we have? We have poverty, chastity, and obedience. Now, I'm trying to find something here in St. Luke, but I'm looking at John. That's not going to do me any good, is it? Come on, Luke. What are you saying here? No. But you see, if you feel it was sinful, you know you did something, say, imperfect, not that it was even sinful. But you feel before God, that you need to confess that. They need to hear you. If you go to confession, you say, well, I only have faults, weaknesses, infidelities,

0: You know, I swore at my dog. And if you do, if you have that, why do you got to be confessed for it? You confess for those. But then you can add for these and this special sin that I have confessed but I was guilty of. And all my life, I'm sorry, Father. But see, even now we're not talking about scruples, and I don't think you're a scrupulous man. Scruples are when people go to confession, come out 5 minutes and go again. Hey. Scrupulous people are those who think God's going to pop them on the head if they look cross-eyed. See, we have to understand the mercy and the love and the compassion of Jesus. But no one should ever throw you out of the confessional. See, you have a right to go to confession. We don't have to go. We got biggies. Let's pretend something, huh? Let's pretend I have a barrel. A nice old-fashioned barrel. I want to fill it with water, but I only got a tablespoon. Oh, yeah, a tablespoon. Gonna take me a long time, huh? Tablespoon at a time. So venial sins can pile up. But what can happen? What can happen? My will becomes weaker and weaker and weaker, tablespoon at a time. The first thing you know, I don't have any sense anymore. And so I can then get into bigger sin, see, because I lost that sense of sin. And not only that, of displeasing the Lord, not coming up to his expectations. He wants every one of us to live in him as the Trinity live in each other. As the Father loves me, I love you, he said. Wow. He told us, St. Catherine of Siena, he said, since you cannot love me with an infinite love, I take your love, the love you give to your neighbor, as done to me. I love you. I love Jesus. See? Isn't that wonderful? If I love an old grouch, I love Jesus more. Takes more love to love an old grouch. But see, we can never give up. So you go find a holy priest who can help you not only with your fault or your venial sin, but to help you overcome and help you get a confidence and trust in God.
1: And moving ahead, we have a very tough call, a prayer request for a struggling caller. We're talking about a baby dying.
2: Yeah, such a sadness. You know, I saw recently on EWTN this beautiful spot that we had produced about miscarriage, and it talked about the grief that often people don't understand. Well, you've got other children, that sort of thing. And even the father's grief, that often people don't even recognize that. I thought it was just a beautiful spot talking about that reality. In fact, recently, October 15th, we had a special Mass Intentions for the National Pregnancy and Infant Loss Remembrance Day. And Father John Paul, you know, talked about that. We had special intentions because this is really something that people suffer through. The loss of a child is not just something incidental, but really is painful.
1: Right, and I think Mother makes the point today with what's going on in the country, connecting it to abortion and the fact that there are people who lose children that they want, and there's others out there who are purposely killing their own children.
2: Yes, so I mean, both situations are sad because there's a death of a child. And so we want to welcome all children with love, and we know that there are parents who are wanting children who would welcome the unborn child that maybe isn't threatened with abortion, that there are many couples that would welcome that child.
1: Absolutely. Let's see what Mother had to say with this person who was struggling with this death.
0: Why, Marco? Okay. Go.
3: Hello?
0: Hello. Where are you from?
3: This is Mary from Pennsylvania.
0: Wonderful. What is your question?
3: We came down in May with Grace Conroy with the Fatima statue.
0: Right.
3: I need some prayers. I was going to

0: have a baby in January, and I went for a checkup 2 weeks ago, and the baby's died. And I have to go to the hospital Thursday.
1: I'm sorry.
0: They have to remove him. We named him Francis.
1: We'll pray, sweetheart.
0: Thank you.
1: If you send me your address, I'll send you a little prayer the Lord gave me for those who have stillborn or lose their baby, miscarried. I will say a prayer for you now, okay? Lord God, we praise and bless you for all those women who want children so bad and they die within them. Their mother's womb has been their life and their grave. But that child, Lord, was known to you before time began. It's with you in your kingdom. She has lost the sight of that child, but not the child. She will not see him on this earth, but she'll see him forever in eternity. So give her strength, courage, and let her know she does have a child. And so, Lord, we ask pardon for those who abort and for the children who were never given a chance to live. For all of us, Lord, we ask your mercy. Amen. God loves you, and so do I.
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4: 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Do you also fret over killing jellyfish?
5: Okay, a jellyfish or an acorn or a tomato is a thing. An embryo or a fetus is a human being, and all human beings, unlike things, have inherent dignity and immense intrinsic value. Irrespective of their capacities, surely you're not going to argue that all living things have equal intrinsic value, that there would be no difference between killing, for example, a two-year-old cow or a two-year-old child. Clearly, that's not the case. We simply do not kill innocent human beings.
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7: And thank you so much for staying with us for part two of Mother Angelica answering the call. Doug Kecht, along with Father Joseph Mary Wolf. And let's get to a phone call that's a lot of fun.
8: Mm-hmm.
7: Talking about somebody who ran away to become a nun.
8: Yes.
7: Do you have any idea who that might be?
8: I do. And this was the one where I laughed out loud, actually, when I read it, what Mother had to say, that she gives her own testimony. But I think she also gives some very good advice for discerning a vocation and what that vocation might be. If you are called to religious life, is it an active order, contemplative order? Where do you feel at home? Where do they feel that you're at home?
7: Right. I thought that was a really good point, that it's not only you finding the comfort, mm-hmm. but also for the community itself, right?
8: Right. So it's a mutual thing that you both say, yeah, you feel like you're part of the community already. You're being here. We'd love to welcome you. And that person feels the same.
7: Right. And exactly mm-hmm. with that point is that I thought it was also interesting that Mother said, you know, read spiritual books and scriptures if you're discerning this person, but mm-hmm. go out and have a good time with your friends and peers, et cetera. Mm-hmm. And in her case, she reminds people today, you should ask your parents.
8: Yes. You know, when I was discerning myself, I was an engineer here, I began to pray Cardinal Mercier's prayer to the Holy Spirit. So let me conclude with that. O Holy Spirit, soul of my soul, I adore you, enlighten, guide, strengthen, and console me. Tell me what I ought to do and command me to do it. I promise to submit to everything you ask of me and to accept all that you allow to happen to me. Just show me what is your will.
7: Right. And on another level, let's find out how Mother considers herself to be her own grandma. And that's Mother Angelica, the one and only, ran away from home to become a nun. She certainly did.
1: So now, all you people that want to ask me questions, you're on. Hello?
0: Hello, Mother.

0: And where are you from?
1: I'm from St. Paul, Minnesota.
0: What can I do for you?
1: What would you say to a 14-year-old or someone that's been, like, younger teen if they wanted to become a religious?
0: I'd say, go ahead. You, first of all, honey, you have to graduate high school. You don't have to graduate college, but you need to graduate high school. That's number one. Number two, you got to find out and ask Jesus and Our Lady to help you. What would you like to do the most? How are you inclined? Is it a nurse? A social worker? A teacher? Then, if that's what you want to do, one of those, you try to seek out various teaching orders, nursing orders, those like Mother Teresa who take care of the poor and the dying, the sick. Now you say, no, I want to give my whole life to Jesus. I want to pray for those who don't pray for themselves. I want to give honor and glory and praise to Jesus in the Blessed Sacrament. Then you seek out contemplative orders, Carmelites, Visitandines, Redemptorists, Poor Clares, like we are, and you hunt. You write them letters, you say, would you send me a brochure? You may go and visit. Let me tell you how you know where you belong. It's very simple. No, God's not to come down and say, now here it is, sweetheart, walk in the door. Your angel's going to say, no, go that direction. 1605 11th Street is the place. No, they're going to do that. What they're going to do, what you're going to do, is the place you feel at home. Number one. Number two, do they feel at home with you? That's simple. If the community feels at home with you and you feel at home there, go. You can't go at 14. Now, what you can do is start to pray. Read the scriptures, some spiritual books. Go out and have good fun with your peers. Good fun. Ask your parents. Now, I only had my mother, and I didn't even ask her because I know what she would have said. And I was right. So I ran away from home. I got in the bus. I wrote my mother a letter. In those days, it got there the time I would have gotten there. And they tell me you could hear my mother and my grandmother across the street. But I had to become a nun. See? I knew that was God's will. And God was so good because years later, my mother became a nun in my community. And I called her sister. And she called me mother. Somebody figured out, I think it was Dale Francis, he used to write for Sunday Visitor, he figured out I was my own grandma. So, we must obey the will of God. Unfortunately, some parents feel that contemplative life especially is a waste of time. Why don't you feel then that those men in red standing outside of Queen Elizabeth's palace and doing nothing but standing there, are they doing any good? They don't have weapons. Why do they want to stand there in rain and sleet

0: not have. Those ever ready to serve, ever ready to pray, ever ready to console, ever ready to make reparation for the sins of the world, and ready to be in prayer 24 hours a day for those who die suddenly or without preparation. To make reparation for those who hide under darkness, to commit every kind of hideous sin. But God sees them all. And most of all, who pray and thank God for all those who never, never once in their life has ever said, "Thank you, Lord."
1: And closing out this edition of Mother Angelica Answering the Call, question caller, how should I state the truth? Sometimes we complicate the truth, don't we, Father?
2: Yes, and we have to be forthright with the truth, as Mother brings out here, and yet not ugly, right? Mm-hmm. That you continue to love them as your children. How often we hear this sad story today, right, of my children have stopped practicing the faith. But your love and patience, you know, and I've said to a mother recently, I said, you know, we look at Our Lady of Sorrows and she has seven swords, in some places thorns in her heart. And that's a mother's particular suffering, right, for her children. And so they do grieve in a particular depth, I think, a mother's heart does. But they also, as Mother says, really bring the very mercy of God upon their children.
1: Right, and I think what's nice is she talks about we must always tell the truth, and then she goes on to say compassion is not condoning. Mm-hmm. Compassion is to stand for the truth with mercy, so you need that mercy and love that St. Paul talks about.
2: Yes, and to trust in God's providence, and I often encourage parents whose children have gone astray to present them to the Lord, as Mother says, that they are more your children than mine, and I trust in your providence to bring them to salvation.
1: Right. Let's see what Mother has to say. How should I state the truth?
0: We have another call. Hello?
3: Good evening, Mother Angelica.
0: Good evening. Where are you from?
3: Spokane, Washington.
0: And what is your question?
3: My question, Mother, is I have five children that I raised up in the Catholic Church in the ways of the Lord. Yet three of my five children are now living out of wedlock with other people. How can you show compassion and mercy, and yet be firm in stating this is not the way you're supposed to live your life. This is not glorifying the Lord. And show the mercy.
0: I know. Well, you have to separate truth. We must always tell the truth. Not in a nagging way. They've heard you once, twice, three times, probably five or six times. They know. They know. Love them. Pray for them. The Lord looks at your mother's heart. A mother's heart, I think, brings down the very mercy of God upon her children. Even though it don't look good, even though they don't seem to repent, God will do it for you. Because you're having compassion. Not for what they do. What they do is wrong. Compassion is not condoning. Compassion is to stand for the truth with mercy. It's wrong. They know it, and you know it, and God knows it. But you must treat them as God does, with mercy and patience. Aren't we all happy God has patience with us, huh? Everybody here, everybody in the world is happy that God has patience with them. I am. So be patient, pray, pray, pray, pray, and be loving. Your love and patience and standing for truth will bring them around at the right time. Let God be God. Put it in his heart and say, Lord, I can't do anything. I've messed it up.

0: you do it for me. And he will. I have never said that to the Lord. He didn't take over.
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0: The reason we pray is, first, we owe God worship, thanksgiving, and adoration. He created us and everything around us, and prayer of praise and adoration is His due for giving us everything, including the thought that we praise. And in that thanksgiving, we are made better for realizing what He does for us.
1: This is Deacon Omar Gutierrez. Prayer is a transformation of our false selves into our true identity in the Lord, so that whether we suffer from anxiety or pain, that we can turn that suffering into sacrifice, so we can take the mundane parts of life and turn them into blessed events and encounters with our Lord or our Lady. And it can take the simple joys of life and turn them into tastes of the eternal. In the name of the Father, and of the Son, and of the Holy Spirit, amen. Heavenly Father, may Your justice prevail so as to protect the lives of the unborn from abortion, the lives of the mothers from despair, and the lives of all people from the temptation to do nothing. We ask this in Christ's name, amen. In the name of the Father, and of the Son, and of the Holy Spirit, amen.
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8: And welcome once again to Answering the Call. As Mother Angelica has done so well over so many years, these are classic recordings from the phone calls that came into our great live shows from the 80s, 90s through 2000. I'm Doug Keck, along with our EWTN chaplain, Father Joseph Mary Wolfe. We'll be taking a look at some of those phone calls, about four of them today. How are you, Father?
9: Doing well, and I think the first one especially is one that's relevant to all of us. We live very busy, active lives. Well, how do we have a prayer life in the midst of all of that busyness?
8: Right. How can I improve my prayer life is first. Then we've got purgatory, helps get rid of rust. That's an interesting one. Be a thorn in somebody's side. Now, that sounds like one that you've got to hang around to hear what Mother had to say. And also give God a chance. But let's talk about first, how can I improve my prayer life? Is that a question you get a lot?
9: Sure. And often in the confessional, I'll ask people, you know, how's your prayer life going? Well, not too good, Father, or, you know, it could be better. And I think we all can say that, it could be better. But I think Mother gives some very practical advice of how to begin the day and just make an offering of that, especially for this medical student here. He's going to be dealing with patients and their sufferings, and how to bring the compassion of Jesus to those that you're serving.
8: Yeah, one of the points I thought that she really made here is a very simple one, but it was one I had never thought of. You know, you think of deep theological understandings of prayer life, but she talked about something she called a short act of love. When you go from room to room, just say, Jesus, I love you.
9: Mm-hmm. These little aspirations
8: right. Are
9: powerful, and Teresa of Avila said they make our heart warm. When you just make a little act of love as you're going from here to there, maybe you're taking a shower and you're saying some prayers or getting ready in the morning. In those little moments, don't waste them, or when you're traveling in the vehicle, they can be little moments that are precious.

0: just moments of offering a short burst of prayer.
1: And as you noted, with him being somebody who was studying to be a doctor, he needed that reservoir because he needs to be able to see Jesus in all of his patients going forward, as Mother alludes to.
0: Yeah, I remember having on my program, the Church Universal, the Catholic Medical Association. What a beautiful group of physicians and healthcare professionals. And that's really at the heart of what they're doing. They want to see Jesus in those they're serving. They want to bring the compassion of Jesus to them. That's what the medical profession should be doing, right?
1: And I would also think, too, in the world we live in today, you need that prayer life. You need that sustenance because it's so easy to be overwhelmed, distracted, and burn out, right?
0: So she talks about going to that quiet room, too. We need that little retreat. We need that silence just to get our sanity in this very loud, you know, world that we live in, to have those moments of quiet heart-to-heart with the Lord.
1: Let's see. How can I improve my prayer life? What does Mother have to say?
2: We have another call. Hello?
3: Yes, hi, Mother.
2: Hi.
3: My name is Mike. I'm calling from Detroit, Michigan, a 27-year-old medical student. And it seems to me that I run a fairly busy life, and I try to pray in the morning, and I try to pray at night before I lay my head down. And my day is very busy, and I try to incorporate the trust of the Lord in my life, but I find it difficult a lot of the time because of the busy schedule. I'm sure a lot of people experience this as well.
2: Yeah.
3: And I was just wondering what you do personally to strengthen your will in letting go a lot of the time during the busyness of the day when you find yourself maybe being distracted. Just wondered what, you know, kind of practical advice you might offer to me and to your viewership.
2: Yeah, well, I think there's some practical steps. You know, we're poor, weak human beings, and we're going to get distracted, and sometimes we forget. But I tried myself when I see someone that's very ill or I listen to somebody's problems that I see Jesus. I live in a monastery, so every hour a bell rings, you know. That would set you crazy, but you have other things that set you crazy, like you're taking care of one patient and then there's an emergency. There's little times in your life that you can set opportunities to make a short act of love. When you go from room to room, say, Jesus, I love you. Give your entire day to the Lord. I say something every morning, and I'll share it with you, that kind of helps me. Plus, I've made the demand for a consecration to Our Lady, and so I know she's going to take up good, bad, and different of everything I do. But I say every morning a little prayer. I say, Eternal Father, I unite all my thoughts to your thoughts, united to the thoughts of Mary. Eternal Word, I unite all my thoughts with Mary's thought, well, my words with Mary's words, and I unite them to you who are the Eternal Word. Holy Spirit, I unite all my love and work to the love and work of Mary, and I am to you, who are infinite love and unceasing activity. And I say that as soon as I get up in the morning, because I know my poor little mind. And then I have a watch I don't have on now, and I got it set. Now, because I'm going a little deaf, I don't hear it. But everybody around me hears it, see? And they say, Mother, what is that? Where is that song coming from? And I say, oh, thank you very much. It's my watch. Should I turn it up? And I make an act of love. Sometimes at 3 o'clock, it might be nice for you if you have a watch, just set it for 3 o'clock and say an act of love to the Lord for His passion. It isn't very hard. You're studying to be a doctor. See Jesus in those patients. Be compassionate. Be a compassionate doctor. Listen to all the minute details of their illnesses. Even though you think you already had the diagnosis, if you want to be Jesus in the kind of work you're doing, be the healing Jesus. If there's one thing people need in a doctor, is a doctor who sits there as if he had nothing else to do and listens. The love that comes from that kind of doctor heals before any medication heals.

0: The doctor that could put their hand on the shoulder, patient's shoulder, and say, I know it hurts, but let's see what we can do about it. That's just not prayer. It's the love of Jesus coming through. I don't know what kind of a doctor you're studying to be. It doesn't matter. God is going to send people who hurt to you. Let your prayer be the manifestation of the healing physician to your patients. Let every patient feel they have come in contact with Jesus when you leave the room. You know, I think your patients are going to really be healed. Because from someone who's been sick a lot, my poor self, it's important that a physician believes what you're saying, has compassion and love. You do that, and you will be one of the holiest physicians this country's ever known. Without that, you may heal, but you won't heal the whole person. That other element that's hardly ever touched today by a physician.
1: Next up, as we wrap up the second half of the first part of the show, is going to be Purgatory Helps Get Rid of Rust. So we talk a lot about purgatory. Mm-hmm. People have a lot of questions, especially this time of year, about purgatory. Do you hear a lot about that?
2: Yes, there's questions. I remember going to the shrine and these non-Catholics were there and they said, well, where's purgatory in the Bible? And so I tried to explain to them, imagine, of course, I quoted a couple scripture passages, St. Paul speaking about our work being tested by fire. But also I said, imagine that you come to eternity, these two men, they've been at odds with each other and they've never been reconciled. Well, if they've never been reconciled and yet they haven't deeply offended God, somewhere that has to be reconciled, right? So either one or both have to be purified so that they can be ready for the communion of the saints in heaven.
1: Right, and Mother talks about what the rust comes in. She, purgatory, sweetheart, you're rusty. You're not going to get into heaven, like you said, like that. I can't imagine you walking into the kingdom of God and everybody going, ugh, where did you come from?
2: So really, purgatory is a doctrine of mercy. So if we're not right yet ready for the perfection and the beauty and the glory of God, and we want to be purified, we want to be cleansed so that we can enter into the fullness of that life.
1: So as Mother says, purgatory helps, and it also gets rid of rust.
0: We have a call. Hello?
3: Hello, Mother Angelica.
0: Where are you from?
3: I'm from Wisconsin.
0: And what is your question?
3: I know we pray for the souls in purgatory, but yeah. I was wondering, do they pray for us also? Are they able to pray for us?
0: Mm-hmm. Their prayers for us are very powerful. Very powerful. They pray for you because they're grateful for your prayers. They know they're not going to perform some miracle for you like the saints in heaven, but they will pray for you. They'll pray for you even more when they get to heaven, when they're ready to see God face to face. We have a mass every week for the poor souls in purgatory here. And after every grace meal, every prayer grace, we say the eternal rest. Because today, since purgatory is so belittled and disbelieved and not preached from the pulpit, I always wonder what they get, you know? I'm wondering if they get any relief because no people are taught there is no purgatory or everybody goes straight to heaven. And you see, logic, pure logic without faith tells you if you're a drunk and you die in the gutter, you go straight to heaven. Huh? Does that make sense to you? Don't make sense. Where are you going? Maybe you're repentant. Maybe 5 minutes before you die, you realize all you did, and you say, I'm sorry, Lord. Do you think this is saying, I'm sorry, shoots you straight up there, and you say, Jesus, here I am, move over? I mean, is that what you think you're going to do? Where's my mansion, Lord? Well, let me tell you a few things. If you send straw up, St. Paul says, that's what you're going to get, straw. You got to be that rust. You know, we have a coal stove, and somehow the rain got down the flue pipe, and we went to look at it one day, and it was all rusty. I mean, rusty. So poor sister said, and nothing looked like the whole thing was rust. So we had to take the whole thing apart and send it to this foundry and get it redone. Purgatory. You're rusty, sweetheart. You're rusty. You're not going to heaven like that. I can't imagine you walking in the kingdom, everybody going, ugh. Where did you come from? You can't go to heaven all rusty. No more than we can use that stove. Now when it comes back, it's going to be clean and painted, and it's going to be brand new. Well, that's purgatory. If that stove had feelings, they'd say, I don't want to go on that fire. I don't want the rust off of me. I say, you look ugly. Hell was when, if the stove would say, I like this rust, I don't want to go to your heaven. That's hell. But if that rust was able to see itself and it would say, oh, I look terrible. I love these sisters. They've been good to me. I haven't flipped my rocker. I'm just making a point. I want all this rust off of me. I want to look beautiful. That's purgatory, see. And heaven is being beautiful forever.
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6: Today, we're looking at Psalm 9. By the way, so Psalm 9 is in Book 1 of the Psalms, so Psalm 1 to 41. This is one written by David. So we start in verse 12. Sing psalms to the Lord who dwells in Zion. Remember, Zion is the heavenly Jerusalem, and that's where the Lord dwells. The earthly Zion is Jerusalem. Tell his mighty works among the peoples. Why? We can't keep the faith to ourselves. We have to share, we have to witness, we have to evangelize. For the avenger of blood has remembered them, has not forgotten the cry of the poor. So often, we want to take revenge as opposed to retributive justice. It's not revenge. It's a very different way of thinking about it as people of faith. But God is the one who's the avenger. He's the one who enacts justice. So we don't have to worry about doing that ourselves.
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1: And we do appreciate you staying with us for part two of Mother Angelica answering the call. Doug Kecht here with Father Joseph Mary Wolf. Let's see what's up next, Father. We've got Be a Thorn in Somebody's Side is the call.
2: Mm-hmm.
1: Kind of interesting.
2: You know, Mother said that to me one time. She said, you know, sometimes we're other people's purgatory. We're thorn in their side. We don't necessarily want to be, but if we stand for something, then some people are not going to like that, what we're standing for. Of course, what are we standing for? What is true? What is good? What is beautiful?
1: Right, and I think with that idea is kind of like dealing with Laodicea. You know, if you're lukewarm, our Lord will spit you out. You need to be there as a reminder, not only in your own life, but to other people of how we need to work on perfecting our faith-like walk. And she said, as a good Catholic, you need to be a thorn in somebody's side. And she talks about, you know, the church doesn't have opinions. The church possesses the truth and is bound to give you the truth, in which case, sometimes, like a parent has to do with a child, you're going to be told things that you don't want to hear.
2: Yes, and the gospel is always calling us higher, to a higher life, to conversion, to deepening our life with God and being faithful to God and growing in virtue. That's not always easy or welcome, even in ourselves, right? But the church is an expert in humanity. She has 2,000 years of experience over across many cultures and peoples and nations. And so the thing, like, for example, the Catechism of the Catholic Church is a 2,000-year compilation of wisdom, of reflecting on God's Word, the deposit of the faith.
1: Right, and again, you know, sometimes when mother is a thorn in people's sides, it's because they have a side that needs a thorn, as St. Paul apparently found out. Let's see what Mother had to say.
0: We have some questions. Hello?
7: Hello, Mother Angelica.
0: And where are you from?
7: I'm from Arkansas.
0: Wonderful. What is your question?
7: First, I want to say that I love you very much, and I'm a convert, and you've helped me more than you'll ever know.
0: Thank you, Jesus.
7: And congratulations on being in so many homes.
0: Oh, isn't that great?
7: It's wonderful. Praise God. What I wanted to ask you was, I have a friend who has the attitude of, well, we should just pray and let the Holy Spirit take care of these things that are going on in the parish or the parish school or so on and so forth. And I want to get in there and do things, and I have so much trouble trying to determine, should I pray or should I be called to action?
0: Both. Both. We're all getting like something like the Church of England during the time of Cranmer. The people let it go. First came, I told you this a couple of weeks ago, first came the vernacular, and then they started taking the altars out and make them little, really, they look like these, what are you putting back as sofas and... you know, these little tables, they're about this big and that wide. And then all of a sudden, there comes, I know church at all, it's so different. You have it today. There's some churches in America, you can't tell they're there. They don't even look like good Protestant churches, you know. There's nothing there. There's two things we have to be careful of. As a good Catholic, you need to be a thorn in somebody's side. You need to be a thorn in somebody's side. If you're for truth, then you're going to be a thorn in somebody who does not believe the truth. What else are you going to be? They're not going to pat you on the back. Then you have to be careful of pride. We do have it. We have it all together. We belong to a church. We belong to a church that has a deposit of faith. What does that mean? That means we have the whole truth. We have the whole truth. There's nothing in the church as far as truth that we lack. That's what deposit of faith means. It means, if there's any question, faith, or morals, or doctrine, or dogma, the church has it all. It's not my opinion. Who cares for my opinion? That's stupid. We are interested not in the opinion. The church doesn't have opinions. The church possesses the truth. And is bound to give you the truth. Now, you can say the church is not compassionate. The church is judgmental. You ever read this book? I would suggest it. I would honestly suggest it. Because God gave us 10 commandments. You can't make 9 out of them. You can't make 12 out of them. There are 10. You can say it's not with the day. What day? Can you tell me anything about this world at this point that's loving or holy or just? Read the good book. Read the catechism. Two things you need today, and that is all. You can do a lot of spiritual reading, but if you want to know truth, you take this book. You take the new catechism. You got it all. The deposit of faith. Spread it. Give it to somebody. Read it and know what you're talking about. Now, when they come on and say, well, you're not with this culture. What culture? We're brothers and sisters. What are you talking about, culture? If I love you. When I went to Mexico and I went to Guadalupe, what a place. Was the culture different? Oh, they dance different. When I saw those women going up from the piazza, all the way up on their knees.

0: I like that culture. It's a different than mine. Yeah, I can't walk on my knees. But I can be edified by that person who loves God. Our general culture is to love God. And we express it in different ways. And we call that expression culture. And when you take that away, you have nothing. Nothing. So what I would say to you, sweetheart, is pray for them, for yourself. Be ready to and willing to define and defend your faith. That's, you need to do that. That's what we do. You're not liked by anybody, but we're not here to win a popularity contest, you know. We're here to preach the word. Not our words, but the word in the church.
1: And closing up our program for this week, a phone call that's entitled Give God a Chance. And it's interesting because a person who's calling says, I didn't want to be a Catholic because it just seemed too hard.
2: Mm-hmm. Too many demands, right? But then she heard the Lord say that it's not supposed to be easy. We're taking up our cross and we're following him because we're called to more. We're called to love. We're called to sacrificially love. And as it said, love sometimes hurts, but love also is the most beautiful thing that we can do, is give of ourselves and experience even the sacrifice of love.
1: Right, and she also talks about the fact, Mother does, the idea that, you know, remember, the Lord has never strayed away from you. You may have strayed away from him, but he's still there with you.
2: All you big sinners out there. She would say that at different times. And it was a way in which, with a little humor, she really could call them back.
1: So she definitely would suggest that you give God a chance.
0: We have another call. Hello?
3: Hello.
0: Where are you from?
3: Wyoming.
0: Wyoming. Wonderful. Yes. And what is your question?
3: I just had a comment. Oh, about 4 years ago, I was living in a lot of sin, and although I had a really good friend that was a priest, and I decided I needed to go to confession to him, even though I didn't really understand it, just to get the burdens off my soul. And after confession, I just felt really, really wonderful and went up and knelt before the crucifix and thanked Jesus for forgiving me. But I told him I still didn't want to be a Catholic because it was too hard. I thought all the prayers and the regulations and the holy days and all that kind of thing.
0: Yeah, and, I don't have to worry about holy days anymore.
3: Anyway, I knelt there, I was right in front of this huge crucifix, and I heard in a very loud voice, I never said it would be easy. Take up your cross and follow me. And I received another miracle the same day. I was an alcoholic and had decided for this priest to give it up as long as I could for his special intention. And 4 years ago this May, I've never taken another drink and never even wanted one.
0: Thank you, Jesus.
3: And I guess my encouragement is, for all the 10 or 12 years that I was searching, I always felt like Jesus was so far away, and that he was kind of on the other edge of the cliff, and it would take such a long fall to get to him, and I was too afraid. And I found through that experience that you never have to worry, that he's there, and he'll never let you fall, and he'll only lift you up. And all you have to do is trust in him, and he will just bless you with abundant graces.
0: You see, what we don't realize, and all of you big sinners out there, you say, whoa, who are you talking about? Well, a lot of people out there are big sinners, you know? Meaning you're really straight all the way from God. You've got to realize that though you have strayed from him, he has never strayed from you. That's the important thing, you see? And if you just give him a chance. Some of you listening right now, you've had abortions. Some of you have stolen money. Some of you have lied or slandered other people or guilty of calumny. And you maybe were cruel to your parents, or your parents abusive to you. All these very hurting things. Why don't you just kneel down now and say, Lord, I want you in my life. I accept you as my Lord and Savior, and I want you to forgive me. And if you're Catholic, go to your nearest priest tomorrow. Don't wait. I mean, you carry a load on you, a load of sin that is unbelievable. You need to get rid of that. There's nothing in this whole wide world like a sinner who goes to confession, is totally absolved of all their sins. They walk out there, out of that box like a free.
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2: Hi, this is Father Daniel Brandenburg from the Legionaries of Christ. Now, I don't know about you, but I am a sinner, and I need to go to confession. Sometimes people think that priests don't need to go to confession, but that's not the case at all. Priests are sinners just like you and me. We need God's grace. We are all falling short of what God calls us to. And confession not only wipes away our sins, but it also gives us actual grace. So I encourage you all to make a good confession, to trust in the Lord, and to grow in His grace. God bless you.
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6: Among the doctors of the Church, we think of great scholars like Thomas Aquinas. We think of mystics like Catherine of Siena or Teresa of Avila. Peter Canisius was a saint. He was a man of deep prayer, but he was, above all, a man of profound, relentless action. In his lifetime, he established more than 40 universities. He was a preacher. He traveled across Germany, Switzerland, Austria, all of it for the one purpose of re-evangelizing that part of the world, that Central Europe, at a time of destruction caused by the Protestant Reformation, by the Protestant Revolt, and trying to heal what was a divided and broken Europe.

0: anyone who wishes to frolic with the devil cannot rejoice with Christ.
1: In the year 1521, the very year that Martin Luther was formally excommunicated for his heretical rejection of the Catholic faith, the future saint and doctor of the church, Peter Canisius, was born in Nijmegen, Holland, the son of a much respected Catholic burgomaster. Holland at the time was part of the Holy Roman Empire, but it was also in an era of division in Christendom, as the heretical ideas of Luther were spreading and soon launched the calamity of the Protestant revolt. In the midst of this upheaval, when Peter was 15, his father sent him to study at the University of Cologne, where he earned a master's degree.
2: Peter was able to receive a very good education. His father

0: His hopes is that he would have gotten into politics and law, and that he would marry a wealthy young woman that his father had already chosen for him, so that by marrying her, it would increase the family status and establish him for greater political work.
1: By his own admission, we read in his confession and his testament, his childhood, according to him, was not dissolute, but it was a wild one. He was undisciplined. He lacked, as far as he was concerned, temperance and prudence. He nevertheless had a great deal of spiritual growth over those years. And part of it was attributed to a priest by the name of Nicholas von Eske, who introduced him to a more dedicated and disciplined prayer life.
2: While studying theology in Cologne, the young Canisius encountered firsthand the impact of the Protestant Reformation, and Father von Isch involved Canisius in the struggle against Cologne's Archbishop Hermann von Wied, who had secretly joined the Lutheran cause. Canisius took part in the deposition of the Archbishop, which prevented further division in the church.
0: He saw that as the Bishop of Cologne was trying to bring about the Protestant Reformation and make it official by switching the diocesan priests to Lutherans, there were many other religious who were still maintaining Catholicism, but they were in a weak position. Carmelites, Franciscans that he met, and some of the other monks that he came in contact with. And it's at that point that he not only grows in theology, but he becomes aware of the need for spirituality. And he sees that he has to make a decision. Will he go along with the Lutherans or with the Catholics? Now, he was strongly committed to his Catholic faith, and it was a decision that he had to make in that context. But he readily chose his Catholicism. But it was a choice that would mean an uphill battle to stay Catholic, not only because of theology, but also because there were problems in the church.
2: Around the same time, Canisius had an encounter with the Society of Jesus, recently established under St. Ignatius Loyola. It changed his life.
1: One of the turning points in Peter's life was his encounter with the first of the Jesuits, what became a saint, St. Peter Faber, one of the nine original Jesuits, who gave him a retreat and a series of spiritual exercises as Peter Canisius was himself training and undergoing academic disciplines. St. Peter Faber was able to give him the spiritual discipline, the introduction and deepening of a prayer life that he, by his own admission, desperately needed.
0: He had been St. Ignatius Loyola's roommate at the University of Paris, a poor shepherd himself, with a brilliant mind. And Peter Faber helped St. Ignatius with his schoolwork. And their third roommate was Francis Xavier. And all three of the roommates are now saints.
1: Peter Faber also gave to Peter Canisius this love of prayer, a deep institutionalized prayer life in his own life. That meant something to Peter Canisius, who had always been searching for that discipline. But then it was that moment when Peter Canisius realized that he was drawn not simply to the attractiveness of the Ignatian spirituality and the prayer life of the Jesuits, but to the order itself. And as a result of this encounter with Jesuit spirituality, with the discipline of the Society of Jesus, Peter Canisius made the irrevocable decision that he was himself going to join the Jesuits.
2: On his 22nd birthday, May the 8th, 1543, Peter Canisius chose to enter the Society of Jesus. As he had already completed much of his theology and philosophy, he was given an accelerated formation and ordained a priest in 1546. He was the first Dutch member of the Jesuits.
3: We ought to instruct with meekness those

0: whom heresy has made bitter and suspicious and has estranged from Orthodox Catholics. Thus, by wholehearted charity and goodwill, we may win them over to us in the Lord.
1: The Jesuits saw immense potential in the brilliant young Canisius, and even before his ordination he taught scripture and was noted for his work on new editions of the texts of the great doctors of the Church, St. Cyril of Alexandria and Pope Leo I, the Great. Anticipating the immense labours to come, the Society wasted little time in sending the recently ordained Canisius to the monumentally important gathering of the Council of Trent that had been convoked by Pope Paul III to reiterate the authentic teachings of the faith and to bring about true reform and renewal in the Church.
2: The role of Peter Canisius at the Council of Trent, like some of the other early Jesuits, was to be a theologian to the bishops. So a couple of the Jesuits were assigned by the Pope to be the papal theologians at Trent. Peter Canisius was a theologian for a German bishop, and he was there to consult in the writing of the documents, especially in those early sessions in 1547. These were the sessions that were dealing with very basic questions addressing Protestant Reformation. And his theological background was influential in writing of those early documents.
3: So his role then at the Council of Trent was twofold. It was to be a participant, to help this great and important discussion that was taking place on how to respond to the Protestant reformers, how to restate the teachings of the Church profoundly. Councils had come and gone before. The Council of Trent was different, where the Church had failed in times to implement the decrees of councils. The Council of Trent this time was going to become a true bulwark for the Church. And the Society of Jesus and several popes, including Paul III, including Gregory XIII, understood that this time, if it was going to be different, they had to have people like Peter Canisius actually in the field implementing them with zeal, but above all, with love.
1: And so, in 1549, Pope Paul III gave to Peter the immensely important task of launching the Catholic reform in German-speaking lands, especially in Germany, the epicenter for the catastrophe of the Protestant revolt.
3: To understand the severity of the crisis that Peter Canisius walked into is to, in some ways, almost understate what was happening in Germany. As a result of Martin Luther's break with the Church in 1517, Germany was convulsed. It was broken. The unity of Christianity had been shattered by Martin Luther's decision in 1517 to nail the 95 theses on the door of the church in the Schlosskirche in Wittenberg. The crises that then followed created war, havoc. Families were torn apart. Families were not speaking to each other. Whole villages were convulsed in violence across Germany. Into Austria, and again throughout the Holy Roman Empire, you had wars on a very regular basis. Into this maelstrom of religion and culture and political strife, Peter Canisius had one simple task that was given to him by the Society of Jesus and Pope Paul III, and that was to do what you can to salvage Catholicism in Germany.
2: And this began his amazing career in Germany. One of the problems that St. Peter Canisius saw is that the Protestants were doing so well because the Catholic priests were so bad. He wrote a letter to St. Ignatius that as he traveled up and down the Rhine Valley, preaching and teaching in Augsburg and other cities, he said, "I felt lucky if I could find one priest in any city who was not living in open concubinage.
3: It was an incredibly daunting task. He began simply by preaching. He would preach. He would say Mass and he would preach. In a case like Vienna, which itself had been bitterly divided by the Protestant Reformation, no one at first came. But what did he do? That pastoral action. He went out to the sick and the poor, the forgotten. And these pastoral moments, these moments of corporal works of mercy, touched hearts.
0: It is plainly wrong to meet non-Catholics with bitterness or to treat them with discourtesy. Thus, by wholehearted charity and goodwill, we may win them over to us in the Lord.
3: In a beautiful reflection on the life of Peter Canisius, Pope Leo XIII described him and called him the second apostle of Germany, the first being St. Boniface, who was himself martyred to bring the Christian faith to the pagan lands of what was Germania at the time. Peter's work in establishing universities, in establishing the houses of the Jesuits, in bringing people back into the fold of the Catholic Church, or keeping them from leaving the Catholic Church in the first place, was somewhat unprecedented. We look back now 500 years to the work that he did, and we can credit the fact that the semblance of Catholicism, the semblance of Christianity that is still there in Germany, owes much to this direct line of the work of Peter Canisius. In that sense, he truly was a second apostle of Germany.
1: His labors, however, were not without dangers. In a violent era of war and strife, whole parts of Germany were destroyed by fighting between Catholics and Protestants.
4: He felt that same missionary zeal as St. Francis Xavier, and he did go from place to place, traveled an enormous amount, right in almost the same fashion as St. Boniface. Dangers? Oh yes, there were plenty of dangers. First of all, the danger of traveling in those days, which was, precarious in itself. I mean, of course there are bandits, of course there are problems. You know, along the highways and the byways. Yes, he did travel with his companions, but you get into a place where you really do have Reformed congregations that are going full blast. You know, there's a real danger of being attacked, physically and politically, and which can hold some severe consequences.
1: The work of Canisius also entailed engaging directly with the Protestant reformers at debates called colloquies. Among the most important were at Augsburg and Worms. But Canisius brought a diplomatic and patient approach to the discussions that became a hallmark for the era in reaching out to Protestants.
3: There had been efforts to bring together theologians from both sides, from the Protestant and Catholic sides, to try to resolve the crisis that had been developed. They were not particularly successful, in part because the theological gulfs had grown so deep and so wide. There were, nevertheless, good, sincere efforts to have these discussions in a series of what were called colloquies, or basically debates. And in 1557, the Colloquy of Worms was organized, and Peter Canisius was asked to take part.
2: He was able to explain the faith peacefully and charitably, clearly and intellectually, at a time when the rest of his opponents were using foul names and denigration of personalities.
3: One of the things that Peter Canisius, though, tried to do as a representative of the church in this colloquy was to lay out, okay, what kind of common ground do we have? What can we agree on? It wasn't a kind of false ecumenism or trying to be peaceful. It was rather, where can we start here in this conversation? The challenge, though, as he pointed out, was that by the time of the Colloquy of Worms, the Protestants themselves were now disagreeing among themselves on key points of doctrine. And Peter Canisius very courteously and very gently pointed out that from a Catholic standpoint, it was difficult to have much of a conversation on key points of doctrine, in particular on things like original sin, when the reformers themselves were now disagreeing with each other. It was at that point that the Protestant representatives, recognizing that they were at an impasse with themselves and with the Catholics, ended the colloquy.
1: In addition to his pastoral apologetics, he continued the vast project of restoring the German-speaking world to the Church by establishing a staggering number of schools and colleges. His preaching and his writings of catechisms that remain treasures of Catholic teaching. Canisius was ceaseless in his labors.
2: Peter Canisius understood the German people better than the Italians did. The temperaments of those peoples are rather different. And the Italians tended to have a sense of, oh, how can these Germans be this way? They just, you know, disregarded their opinion. And Peter Canisius had a tremendous respect for the Germans. He said, if you show them respect and treat them as straightforward, plain-speaking folks who simply want to know if you are a good person telling the truth or if you are a crook who is lying. That's what the Germans wanted to understand. If you treat them as solid, honest people, you will be able to win them over.
0: If you have too much to do, with God's help, you will find time to do it all.
3: Within years, within decades, there was an entire network of universities and schools that Peter had established. And each of these became these hubs of subsequent learning, but more important in many ways, spiritual reform and renewal for the whole church.
4: Think of a person who literally initiates, opens 10 colleges. Yes, they were small Jesuit colleges at the time. They weren't, you know, 8,000 students or something of that nature, but 10 of them. And while he's opening these 10 things, he's also spearheading the Counter-Reformation effort, right, that the Jesuits started off almost in a fledgling effort, right, to get into Germany and do the Counter-Reformation.
3: Peter was able to spread the Society of Jesus across Germany, but then bring so many people back into the church who had left as a result of the Protestant Reformation, or chose to stay Catholic as a result of the zeal and the renewal that they saw.
4: He was in Holland, he was in Germania, he was in Bohemia, he was in Switzerland, he was in Austria. Like Boniface, he covered an enormous territory. And his plan was, first of all, to beef up the preaching, beef up the seminaries.
3: It was said that when he preached in Augsburg, that he was so profound and people loved him so much that as he was preaching, instead of just standing listening to him, people knelt for his entire presentation. Such was the impact that he had. But then he combined this preaching, this pastoral activity, with establishing houses of the Society of Jesus across Germany.
4: And he was a zealous preacher. And in that zeal, he was able also to bring a lot of people to the Lord through the Schola Affectus, right? Through the school of the heart.
2: He said that there are a variety of ways to come to know Jesus Christ and love him. But he said the best way was through devotion to the Blessed Mother.
3: Throughout his decades of preaching and travels in Germany, in the midst of great dangers, he always trusted that the Blessed Mother would be there to help him. And she was, every step of the way. But Vienna was a particular case in point. He was offered the post of Bishop of Vienna 3 times in his life. He declined all 3 times. He did not want to be a bishop. He wanted to be a priest and a preacher. But he also served as administrator in Vienna. And at a crucial moment when he was able to implement the reforms that were underway in the church, and one of the keys for that was the Hail Mary, the prayer of the Hail Mary.

0: encounter with Christ through her.
1: Mary is rightly called Queen, not only of heaven, but also of the heavens, as the mother of the King of angels, and as the bride and beloved of the King of heavens.
0: It's one of the reasons why this love, and an abiding love for the Blessed Mother, has always been so crucial to Austria and Vienna in particular. Peter Canisius understood that just as his preaching had to be very basic and straightforward in dealing with an average Catholic and average German, he also knew that he had to have catechisms that laid out, summarized the teachings of the Church in a way that was so straightforward that anyone could actually read them, take them to heart, and then actually live what the catechism was teaching. So he ended up writing multiple versions of catechisms. He wrote one for young people, he wrote one for those who were in their teenage years, and then he wrote one just for the average Christian. The most famous of the catechisms was simply called the German Catechism, and it was targeted specifically for just the average German Catholic. All you had to say in a place like Bavaria was, "Have you read your Canisius?" They didn't use the word catechism, they actually gave the name of this book the Canisius, and everyone knew what you were talking about. You were talking about the German Catechism of Peter Canisius. It became so famous, so well read, that even in his own lifetime, it went through 200 editions. It was subsequently translated into 12 languages. It was a source of deep frustration on the part of the Protestant reformers, who themselves were trying to explain why they had broken from the Church. And here comes along this document, this simple catechism that anyone could understand, that laid out, not refuting Protestantism, but in a positive sense, what Catholics actually believed, what the Church actually taught.
1: Let my eyes take their sleep, but may my heart always keep watch for you. May your right hand bless your servants who love you.
2: After decades of relentless travels and work, in 1591, Peter Canisius suffered a stroke that left him semi-paralyzed.
3: Didn't stop him. He got a secretary to do the writing when he couldn't write, and continued writing and teaching to the best of his ability until he died 7 years later. This kind of example is much needed in the Church by the clergy and by the laity alike, so that just as he re-evangelized Germany and is a second apostle of Germany, we can become vigorous apostles in our own culture, in our own time.
0: This is an era similar to the great strife of the Protestant Reformation, in which it seems as though Christianity is broken and can't be put back together again, in which we have strife and polarization in the Church. Peter would tell us that we have to go back to basics. We have to teach the basics of the faith. That's why he wrote his beautiful German catechism, the Canisius, to go back to help people understand what the Church truly believes and why. And in that sense, when we preach with love, when we preach with hope, with perseverance, we will win those souls.
4: The Immaculate Heart of Mary signifies the great purity and love of the heart of the Blessed Virgin Mary for God. 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
5: 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They try to blame their actions on something other than their own free will. In fact, they try to blame it on nature. It's just natural. But G.K. Chesterton says they don't really care about nature. They simply want to do whatever they want to do. There's a theological term for doing whatever you want to do, even if you know it's wrong. It's called sin. But the modern world does not want to talk about sin, because it does not want to talk about repentance. Chesterton says we've lost the whole idea of repentance.

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2: This is a Digital Moment with Sandra McDevitt. Did you know a Catholic priest saved a Torah during Kristallnacht, November 8, 1938? That was when Nazis in Germany smashed windows in Jewish businesses and burned synagogues. As flames raced through the Cologne synagogue, Monsignor Gustav Meinitz ran through the yelling crowd rescuing the Torah, the first five books of the Old Testament. He concealed it in his home under penalty of death until the war ended. The Torah was scorched and the ink on the letters ran, making it unusable. The Diocese of Cologne undertook its renovation. Only when the last five books of Moses had been written with a quill pen was the Torah returned to the Cologne Synagogue. I'm Sandra McDevitt for EWTN Radio.
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1: How do we make love our aim, according to St. Paul, in our thought life? In our thought life. So the last one we talked about prayer and that yielding to God first thing of the day. And I had one other thought about it. Recently, a mother said to me how worried she was about something. And then she said, and you know, it's my responsibility as a good mother to worry. And I started laughing and I said, oh, no, no, no. That's not true. Your responsibility is to pray, but not to worry. And I think there are some cultures in our world that do sort of assume it's this obligation or duty to worry, but it is not. It is our obligation and duty to trust, to entrust our lives to our Lord, our marriages to our Lord, our families to our Lord, and truly to give Him those concerns. The second area I want to discuss has to do with purity of thought. We pray for purity in our thinking. Now, of course, and we're going to talk about purity in our actions and in our words eventually, but I want to start all the way back in our thought life. Being on our guard is not the same as questioning the faithfulness of our spouse. Suspicion and jealousy detract from love. They do not demonstrate love. When you marry a Christian, specifically a Catholic, you can anticipate faithfulness from your spouse and you can anticipate faithfulness in your own life. He can anticipate that from me because faithfulness is a fruit of the Spirit. And we believe with all our hearts that when you marry someone who is a believer, they have the Spirit and that Spirit is going to continue to bring good fruit, among which is faithfulness. At the same time, we pray for faithfulness in this way. We're watchful of temptations. And when an impure thought comes, we stop. We rebuke that thought. You know, historically, pornography was a greater temptation for men than for women, just over decades and decades. And I think, without going into too much detail, this probably had more to do with how God has made men, and men tend to respond first and foremost to sight. Women tend to respond more to touch initially. And without going into a whole lot of details, I believe that there were reasons why pornography was a greater temptation for men. But lately, sadly, the statistics are revealing that through the internet, porn sites, women now are about 40% of the audience. And they're drawing increasing numbers of women. So please don't discount pornography as innocuous or silly, or it could never happen in your heart and in your mind, because it literally can become a form of addiction with serious individual, familial, and societal consequences. Physiologically, what happens is it stimulates a part of the brain that releases something called epinephrine. And coupled with masturbation, epinephrine can be very, very powerful form of addiction. It becomes a high that someone's body could actually begin to crave. And so curiosity in this area quickly leads to a variety of sins that become increasingly more difficult to say no to turn away from. Pornography is sad, degrading, and humiliating. It objectifies men and women, treating them like objects instead of the precious men and women with souls that they are, that we are. It destroys marriages and damages lives. And so the mental images that we have from films and soap operas or even racy novels, magazines, or the internet, these are images very difficult to erase. Your spouse is the only man or woman you should ever see naked. the only one you should desire. And Jesus reminds us that lust begins in the mind long before it's an action. You know, in the Sermon on the Mount, he preached, "You have heard that it was said, you shall not commit adultery. But I say to you that everyone who looks at a woman lustfully has already committed adultery with her in his heart." That's Matthew 5, 27 and 28. He is not saying it's just the same as, and if you follow through on that desire, it's no different than having thought about it. Okay? It is definitely worse to act on the thought. But that thought itself, if you linger on it, if you choose to look at someone desiring them and they're not your spouse, that in itself is an adulterous act. Now, this is a very, very crucial clarification we want to make. Temptations are not sins. Temptations are not sins. But lingering on a temptation, mulling it over in our mind, beginning to go down that trail of thought that we know is dishonoring to Christ, that is sin. And this is really crucial for us to understand because we all have temptations to sin. Everybody struggles with that. That's why St. Francis threw himself into rose bushes so that it would just, the pain of the thorns would just waken him out of his reverie and help him not think impure thoughts. We can't all do that, all right? But when the impure thought comes, then we refuse it. We replace it with a pure thought. We ask Mary, Mother most pure, to pray for us. You can't keep thinking about an impure thought and think of the Blessed Virgin Mary at the same time. I just don't think you can. And so if you can't think of the two, then bring her into it. Say, Mary, pray for me. Help me. And then you fill your mind with those good thoughts. You ask your guardian angel to protect you and to pray for you so that the imagination of your heart will honor the Lord and honor your spouse. And this is really crucial that we not just talk about what not to think about, but what to fill our minds with. If I told you, don't think about an orange basketball, don't think about that basketball sailing through the air, don't think about bouncing that ball or passing it to one of your teammates, what are you thinking about? You're thinking about basketballs. I know you're thinking about basketballs. You're not thinking about basketballs because I told you not to think about them, but you're thinking about basketballs because I brought up the suggestion. If you replace that

0: thought, with soccer balls, with baseballs, with ping pong balls, eventually you're going to stop thinking about basketballs. St. Paul echoes the importance of focusing our thinking. In Philippians 4:8, he says, "Finally, brethren, whatever is true, whatever is honorable, whatever is just, whatever is pure, whatever is lovely, whatever is gracious, if there is any excellence, if there is anything worthy of praise, think about these things." So when temptations come of any variety, but especially impure thoughts, we need to begin to fill our hearts and minds with what is good and what is true and what is beautiful. To say, "Lord, I want to honor you in my thoughts so that when I speak and when I act, I represent you."
1: Now it's Moments with My Mom. In early marriage, did you see yourself as a channel of grace from the Lord to Dad?
2: Yes, I sensed that right away, because I had had a desire to serve the Lord in some way. And then I met him, and here he is going into ministry. So we're in ministry together. You know, I really had a calling. I felt a calling to be a real channel of grace to him as he began the ministry that he was called to. Mm-hmm. Yeah. And scripture and prayer, being people of faith, of course, was very important to me, to marry someone, and certainly to him, too.
1: Right.
2: So, great deal of trust is built up by knowing that this person is spending time deliberately in scripture and prayer regularly. Right. It's a channel of grace to both. And sharing that, you know, what you're learning is
1: right.
2: Also a part of it.
1: When Scott and I really got to know each other, I felt like there's a lot I could do alone, but I think we could serve God better
2: right.
1: Side by side.
2: Yes, I certainly felt that very much. And I thank the Lord for the opportunity to have experienced that all these years.
0: Now it's the time for "And the Two Become Saints." We're looking at St. Joseph and reflecting on the joyful mysteries. And this is the fourth, the presentation. You can find it in Luke 2, 25 to 38. 40 days after Jesus' birth, it's time for the presentation of Jesus in the temple according to the law. Mary and Joseph are obedient to the law, bringing the giver of the law, the word of God made flesh, and the Lord of the temple, to the temple, his father's house, for the first time. They're very poor. They offer the smallest offering allowed, which was 2 turtle doves. Simeon, an elderly Jew in the temple, affirms Jesus' identity, but he addresses Mary alone. "A sword will pierce your heart." There is no prophecy for Joseph. Clearly, he will not be there. Mary will shoulder this alone. This is a special burden, the protector of the Holy Family, and yet he will not be there when they both need him most. And yet he will shoulder the burden of the knowledge of this for the rest of his life. In Bethlehem, St. Joseph sets up shop again. It's unclear how old Jesus was at the time of the Magi, but it says they came to the house where they were staying. And Herod's order is to kill the baby boys that are 2 and under. Again, the angel comes to St. Joseph in a dream in Matthew 2, 13 to 15, quote, "Rise, take the child and his mother, and flee to Egypt, and remain there till I tell you, for Herod is about to search for the child to destroy him," end quote. And he rose and took the child and his mother by night and departed to Egypt. Mary does not contradict Joseph. She doesn't say, "Usually angels come and tell me the plan." Instead, she allows him to lead her spiritually and physically. They share a heartbreak. Other little ones will die for the sake of the Savior. There is no time to warn them. Joseph must act. He must do his duty and get Mary and Jesus to safety. He must protect the Holy Family. So they go into exile, becoming refugees in a foreign land. Again, he leaves his carpenter shop with only a few tools. Though a lot of art depicts St. Joseph as an elderly man, Mother Angelica said, famously, quote, old men don't walk to Egypt, end quote. In the artist's desire to protect Mary's virginity, they tended to depict him as old, but St. Jose Maria Escriva put it this way, quote, I see him, St. Joseph, as a strong young man, perhaps a few years older than Our Lady, but in the prime of his life and work, end quote. This was an arduous trip over unknown and difficult terrain, intense heat by day and cold at night, with few sources for food and water. Did St. Joseph know the scriptures that predicted, out of Egypt I have called my son? We don't know. How long will they be there? Joseph has no knowledge. Mary and Joseph do not know the specifics. They just must trust. Like another Joseph, also a son of Jacob and son of Israel, St. Joseph keeps the bread of heaven, his son, in Egypt, so that the whole world will be fed. Blessed Pius IX said, like Joseph in the Old Testament, God made St. Joseph, quote, the Lord and chief of his household and possessions, the guardian of his choicest treasures, end quote. Jesus and Mary. And then another dream. The angel let St. Joseph know it is safe now to return home in Matthew 2, 19 and 20. Again, Mary does not second guess Joseph. She follows. Joseph brings his family to Nazareth. St. Joseph trusts the Lord to lead him. Mary trusts the Lord to lead through Joseph. And Jesus entrusts his life to Joseph and Mary. St. Joseph is a model of the love, humility, and dedication to Jesus and Mary that we should all share. Okay, this is the point where we turn to some questions from listeners. And I have a question from Rebecca in Ohio. How did you and Dr. Hahn develop family culture? My husband and I are just starting our family, and we want to be intentional about this. Let me just pause a moment and address what is family culture. You may be sitting there wondering what the question's about. I think what she's getting at is this idea of a personal identity that develops in a family naturally over time. And I love the idea that it has to do with intentionality, because I think if you just sort of take each day as it comes and you're kind of feeling pulled by tides or pulled by a current, you may get a year or two into it and say, what are we even trying to do? So it's a great idea to be intentional. At the same time, you don't know all that will happen in developing your family culture. I'll give you an illustration. I would not say that my daughter ever was interested in being out in nature. It just wasn't of interest to her. I wouldn't say that was part of our family culture. We didn't do camping. We didn't take long hikes in the woods. It just wasn't what either my husband or I were interested in. But my daughter had a son who, as a baby, couldn't even say the word, but he begged to go outside, and he was so happy outside. My daughter became an outside enthusiast, and she will take her children now on hikes, even when her husband's not available. Now, he loves this, so this was a love of his, but they take hikes in the woods. She took her children the other day to the creek, and they were all happy as clams. And so what develops naturally in a family, what that dynamic is, at one level, you are sharing things that are important to you, like music or reading or sports or the faith. And then you also see what the children love. And so eventually someone will say, oh, the Hahns, they are, and they'll use a descriptive word. And you'll realize, oh, okay, so we have a particular identity. I would say we are known as very hard workers. We're not known for having a lot of fun, although we all enjoy work. But we need to work on the family fun part more, playing more games,
1: enjoying outside. You can always look at your family and say, that family does this better than we do. What you don't want to become is judging your family based on other people's strengths. And instead you just say, Lord, what are our strengths? What do we enjoy? And then you just live that enjoyment in the freedom of the spirit, and you will discover your family culture. Wholesome family culture is something that you do by very small steps. First of all, you naturally do the things that are most important to you. There are families that have more of an emphasis on one thing or another. Some families do a lot of music together. I play the piano, my husband plays the guitar. We've always had music lessons for our kids. And so music tends to be one aspect of family culture. But in our family, we could do more. That's not our emphasis, but it's a part of it, sharing that love. There are some families that do a lot on sports. They're very athletic. They enjoy time together, going to each other's games, cheering each other on. Sometimes the dads or the moms are the coaches. Some people develop their family culture around conversation. I would say you probably could pick up a degree in theology if you hung around our home, because we talk about the Lord all the time. And my husband reads more than he writes. He is constantly bringing all these thoughts to prayer, and the overflow is always what he's going to share at the dinner table. And that's probably why 4 of our 6 children already have their master's in theology, and most of them majored in either theology or philosophy. And it's just a part of us naturally. And so I would say you begin with, what are the things that you and your husband enjoy? And how do you share those things that you love with your children? And always in the context of, first and foremost, we belong to the Lord. Secondly, we belong to each other. And we want to strengthen our family in all of the good ways that we can. And then look for role models around you, and maybe ask some older couples, how did you inspire your children in terms of music or in terms of art or sports or having more meaningful conversations or reading? And you'll pick up ideas, and then you will see the way that God wants to use your family in a particular way. And culture in your home will just, I believe it'll just naturally form. Then I have a question from Kimmy from Nebraska. Hi, Mrs. Hunt. Your wisdom about raising kids has been so helpful. I especially love hearing your practical advice. How do you feel about giving kids an allowance? That is a great question. I don't mean to put you off, but I do have an entire chapter in my book called Beloved and Blessed, where I describe putting kids on budgets. And it's kind of a different theory than just giving a child an allowance. I will say this. I think it's important not to have an allowance from the standpoint that you're a member of this family, so you deserve money, but rather we're all working together to serve the family. In our family, there were certain unpaid chores. I did not ever give them money to make their bed, to keep their room picked up, or to do dish duty. Those are just all jobs they did in service to the family from the outset. But then we developed, under Ron Blue's design for managing money with your children, we actually developed budgets starting at age 8. And 95% of the budget initially we pay for, 5% they pay for by working at a certain rate. And that would be doing all kinds of yard work, maybe watching the baby, maybe doing additional chores that just had to be done at home, but weren't those essential chores. And every 6 months, we adjusted the hourly rate, and they had to pay for another 5% of their budget, so that by the age of 18, they were fully responsible for their budget. It's amazing. And I give many illustrations. It's amazing how quickly

0: they learned to value the work that they did, to know it was benefiting the family, but also benefiting them. I had very few complaints ever from my children having to do chores. They would start saying, okay, I need to get more work time. Can I watch the baby so you can go do something? Or can I do an extra chore today? Because they knew that it was beneficial. So for our family, that really worked well. And I think rather than assuming an allowance is something parents ought to give their children, I think it's very valuable to link it with genuine service to the family. And along with that, then they had to save 10%, had to tithe 10%. So we were teaching them from very little on principles of money management. And when they went to college, my kids were floored at how few kids had ever learned anything about financial management. So I think it's a great time when they're young to begin teaching them that. So let me close with a prayer. In the name of the Father, Son, and Holy Spirit, amen. Dear Heavenly Father, we thank you that you want to be Lord of our thinking. And all of us are humbled when we think of the ways in which our minds stray, where temptations come, and especially those times that we linger on thoughts that do not bring you honor and glory and do not strengthen our marriages. I pray, dear Lord, that you will help us to supplant those thoughts with focusing on what is good and true and beautiful, to set our hearts on our spouse and loving them in a pure way, in a way that genuinely is giving ourselves and receiving them as people, not as objects for our satisfaction, but to give and receive as persons. And Mary, Mother Most Pure, I ask that you would help us by praying for us. Help us to honor Christ and our spouse by the way we think. We pray all of this in the precious name of Jesus. Amen. Thank you for joining me for this episode of Beloved and Blessed. To have your questions answered on the show, please send me an email at Kimberly@belovedandblessed.com. God bless you.
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0: the Almighty. 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Yep. 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
2: Family, a prayer that we pray together is a powerful prayer. 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Today we pray for the church in Asia. Almighty God and Father, we praise you for your marvelous works. The Church of Asia is small but fervent, and we pray that you protect and bless them. 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We ask this through Christ our Lord. 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
5: 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And in Daniel, Father Mike discusses how to refuse to be conformed to our age so as to live for only the kingdom, which does not fall.
4: Hi, my name is Father Mike Schmitz, and you're listening to the Bible in a Year, where we encounter God's voice and live life through the lens of Scripture. Using the Great Adventure Bible timeline, we'll read all the way from Genesis to Revelation, discovering how the story of salvation unfolds and how we fit into that story today. The Great Adventure Bible timeline was developed by Jeff Cavins and is provided by Ascension, who produced and funded this program. It is day 241. We're reading today from Jeremiah chapter 24 and 25, also Daniel 6 and 7, and Proverbs chapter 16, verses 5 through 8. The book of the prophet Jeremiah, chapter 24. Two baskets, good and bad figs. After Nebuchadnezzar, king of Babylon, had taken into exile from Jerusalem Jeconiah, the son of Jehoiakim, king of Judah, together with the princes of Judah, the craftsmen and the smiths, and had brought them to Babylon, the Lord showed me this vision. Behold, two baskets of figs placed before the temple of the Lord. One basket had very good figs, like first ripe figs, but the other basket had very bad figs, so bad that they could not be eaten. And the Lord said to me, "What do you see, Jeremiah?" I said, "Figs. The good figs very good, and the bad figs very bad, so bad that they cannot be eaten." Then the word of the Lord came to me. Thus says the Lord, the God of Israel, "Like these good figs, so I will regard as good the exiles from Judah, whom I have sent away from this place to the land of the Chaldeans. I will set my eyes upon them for good, and I will bring them back to this land. I will build them up and not tear them down. I will plant them and not uproot them. I will give them a heart to know that I am the Lord, and they shall be my people, and I will be their God, for they shall return to me with their whole heart." But thus says the Lord, "Like the bad figs, which are so bad they cannot be eaten, so will I treat Zedekiah, the king of Judah, his princes, the remnant of Jerusalem who remain in this land, and those who dwell in the land of Egypt. I will make them a horror to all the kingdoms of the earth, to be a reproach, a byword, a taunt, and a curse in all the places where I shall drive them. And I will send sword, famine, and pestilence upon them until they shall be utterly destroyed from the land which I gave to them and their fathers." Chapter 25. The Babylonian Captivity Foretold. The word that came to Jeremiah concerning all the people of Judah in the fourth year of Jehoiakim, the son of Josiah, king of Judah, That was the first year of Nebuchadnezzar, king of Babylon, which Jeremiah the prophet spoke to all the people of Judah and all the inhabitants of Jerusalem. For 23 years, from the 13th year of Josiah, the son of Amon, king of Judah, to this day, the word of the Lord has come to me, and I have spoken persistently to you, but you have not listened. You have neither listened nor inclined your ears to hear, although the Lord persistently sent to you all his servants, the prophets, saying, turn now, every one of you, from his evil way and wrongdoings, and dwell upon the land which the Lord has given to you and your fathers from of old and forever. Do not go after other gods to serve and worship them, or provoke me to anger with the work of your hands. Then I will do you no harm. Yet you have not listened to me, says the Lord, that you might provoke me to anger with the work of your hands to your own harm. Therefore, thus says the Lord of hosts, because you have not obeyed my words, behold, I will send for all the tribes of the north, says the Lord, and for Nebuchadnezzar, the king of Babylon, my servant, and I will bring them against this land and its inhabitants, and against all these nations round about. I will utterly destroy them and make them a horror, a hissing, and an everlasting reproach. Moreover, I will banish from them the voice of mirth and the voice of gladness, the voice of the bridegroom and the voice of the bride, the grinding of the millstones and the light of the lamp. This whole land shall become a ruin and a waste, and these nations shall serve the king of Babylon 70 years. Then, after 70 years are completed, I will punish the king of Babylon and that nation, the land of the Chaldeans, for their iniquity, says the Lord, making the land an everlasting waste. I will bring upon that land all the words which I have uttered against it, everything written in this book, which Jeremiah prophesied against all the nations. For many nations and great kings shall make slaves even of them, and I will recompense them according to their deeds and the work of their hands. The cup of the Lord's wrath. Thus the Lord, the God of Israel, said to me, take from my hand this cup of the wine of wrath, and make all the nations to whom I send you drink it. They shall drink and stagger and be crazed because of the sword which I am sending among them. So I took the cup from the Lord's hand, and made all the nations to whom the Lord sent me drink it, Jerusalem and the cities of Judah, its kings and princes, to make them a desolation and a waste, a hissing and a curse, as at this day. Pharaoh, king of Egypt, his servants, his princes, all his people, and all the foreign folk among them, all the kings of the land of Uz, and all the kings of the land of the Philistines, Ashkelon, Gaza, Ekron, and the remnant of Ashdod, Edom, Moab, and the sons of Ammon, all the kings of Tyre, all the kings of Sidon, and the kings of the islands across the sea, Dedan, Timah, Buz, and all who cut the corners of their hair, all the kings of Arabia, and all the kings of the mixed tribes that dwell in the desert, all the kings of Zimri, all the kings of Elam, and all the kings of Media, all the kings of the north, far and near, one after another, and all the kingdoms of the world which are on the face of the earth. And after them, the king of Babylon shall drink. Then you shall say to them, thus says the Lord of hosts, the God of Israel, drink, be drunk, and vomit. Fall and rise no more, because of the sword which I am sending among you. And if they refuse to accept the cup from your hand to drink, then you shall say to them, thus says the Lord of hosts, you must drink. For behold, I begin to work evil at the city which is called by my name, and shall you go unpunished? You shall not go unpunished, for I am summoning a sword against all the inhabitants of the earth, says the Lord of hosts. You, therefore, shall prophesy against them all these words, and say to them, the Lord will roar from on high, and from his holy habitation utter his voice. He will roar mightily against his fold, and shout like those who tread grapes against all the inhabitants of the earth. The clamor will resound to the ends of the earth, for the Lord has an indictment against the nations. He is entering into judgment with all flesh, and the wicked he will put to the sword, says the Lord. Thus says the Lord of hosts, behold, evil is going forth from nation to nation, and a great tempest is stirring from the farthest parts of the earth. And those slain by the Lord on that day shall extend from one end of the earth to the other. They shall not be lamented, or gathered, or buried. They shall be dung on the surface of the ground. Wail, you shepherds, and cry, and roll in ashes, you lords of the flock. For the days of your slaughter and dispersion have come, and you shall fall like choice rams. No refuge will remain for the shepherds, nor escape for the lords of the flock. Listen, the cry of the shepherds, and the wail of the lords of the flock. For the Lord is despoiling their pasture, and the peaceful folds are devastated because of the fierce anger of the Lord. Like a lion, he has left his den, for their land has become a waste, because of the sword of the oppressor, and because of his fierce anger.

The Book of Daniel, Chapter 6, A Plot Against Daniel. It pleased Darius to set over the kingdom 120 satraps to be throughout the whole kingdom, and over them 3 presidents, of whom Daniel was one, to whom these satraps should give account, so that the king might suffer no loss. Then this Daniel became distinguished above all the other presidents and satraps, because an excellent spirit was in him, and the king planned to set him over the whole kingdom. Then the presidents and the satraps sought to find a ground for complaint against Daniel with regard to the kingdom, but they could find no ground for complaint or any fault, because he was faithful, and no error or fault was found in him. Then these men said, "We shall not find any ground for complaint against this Daniel unless we find it in connection with the law of his God." Then these presidents and satraps came by agreement to the king and said to him, "O King Darius, live forever. All the presidents of the kingdom, the prefects and the satraps, the counselors and the governors are agreed that the king should establish an ordinance and enforce an interdict, that whoever makes petition to any god or man for 30 days, except to you, O king, shall be cast into the den of lions. Now, O king, establish the interdict and sign the document so that it cannot be changed according to the law of the Medes and the Persians, which cannot be revoked." Therefore, King Darius signed the document and interdict. Daniel in the Den of Lions. When Daniel knew that the document had been signed, he went to his house where he had windows in his upper chamber open toward Jerusalem. And he got down on his knees 3 times a day and prayed and gave thanks before his God as he had done previously. Then these men came by agreement and found Daniel making petition and supplication before his God. Then they came near and said before the king concerning the interdict, "O king, did you not sign an interdict that any man who makes petition to any god or man within 30 days, except to you, O king, shall be cast into the den of lions?" The king answered, "The thing stands fast, according to the law of the Medes and Persians, which cannot be revoked." Then they answered before the king, "That Daniel, who is one of the exiles from Judah, pays no heed to you, O king, or the interdict you have signed, but makes his petition 3 times a day." Then the king, when he heard these words, was much distressed and set his mind to deliver Daniel, and he labored till the sun went down to rescue him. Then these men came by agreement to the king and said to the king, "Know, O king, that it is a law of the Medes and Persians that no interdict or ordinance which the king establishes can be changed." Then the king commanded, and Daniel was brought and cast into the den of lions. The king said to Daniel, "May your God, whom you serve continually, deliver you." And a stone was brought and laid upon the mouth of the den, and the king sealed it with his own signet and with the signet of his lords, that nothing might be changed concerning Daniel. Then the king went to his palace and spent the night fasting. No diversions were brought to him, and sleep fled from him. God saves Daniel from the lions. Then at break of day, the king arose and went in haste to the den of lions. When he came near to the den where Daniel was, he cried out in a tone of anguish and said to Daniel, "O Daniel, servant of the living God, has your God, whom you serve continually, been able to deliver you from the lions?" Then Daniel said to the king, "O king, live forever. My God sent his angel and shut the lions' mouths, and they have not hurt me, because I was found blameless before him, and also before you, O king. I have done no wrong." Then the king was exceedingly glad and commanded that Daniel be taken up out of the den. So Daniel was taken up out of the den, and no kind of hurt was found upon him, because he had trusted in his God. And the king commanded, and those men who had accused Daniel were brought and cast into the den of lions, they, their children, and their wives. And before they reached the bottom of the den, the lions overpowered them and broke all their bones in pieces. Then King Darius wrote to all the peoples, nations, and languages that dwell in all the earth, "Peace be multiplied to you. I make a decree that in all my royal dominion men may tremble and fear before the God of Daniel, for he is the living God, enduring forever. His kingdom shall never be destroyed, and his dominion shall be to the end. He delivers and rescues. He works signs and wonders in heaven and on earth, he who has saved Daniel from the power of the lions." So Daniel prospered during the reign of Darius and the reign of Cyrus the Persian. Chapter 7. Visions of the Four Beasts and the Ancient of Days. In the first year of Belshazzar, king of Babylon, Daniel had a dream and visions of his head as he lay in his bed. Then he wrote down the dream and told the sum of the matter. Daniel said, "I saw in my vision by night, and behold, the four winds of heaven were stirring up the great sea. And 4 great beasts came up out of the sea, different from one another. The first was like a lion and had eagle's wings. Then as I looked, its wings were plucked off, and it was

lifted up from the ground and made to stand upon 2 feet like a man. And the mind of a man was given to it. And behold, another beast, a second one, like a bear. It was raised up on one side. It had 3 ribs in its mouth between its teeth, and it was told, Arise, devour much flesh. After this I looked, and behold, another, like a leopard, with 4 wings of a bird on its back, and the beast had 4 heads, and dominion was given to it. After this I saw in the night visions, and behold, a 4th beast, terrifying and dreadful and exceedingly strong, and it had great iron teeth. It devoured and broke in pieces and stamped the residue with its feet. It was different from all the beasts that were before it, and it had 10 horns. I considered the horns, and behold, there came up among them another horn, a little one, before which 3 of the 1st horns were plucked up by the roots, and behold, in this horn were eyes like the eyes of a man, and a mouth speaking great things. As I looked, thrones were placed, and one that was Ancient of Days took his seat. His clothing was white as snow, and the hair of his head like pure wool. His throne was fiery flames, its wheels were burning fire. A stream of fire issued and came forth from before him. 1,000 thousands served him, and 10,000 times 10,000 stood before him. The court sat in judgment, and the books were opened. I looked then, because of the sound of the great words which the horn was speaking, and as I looked, the beast was slain, and its body destroyed and given over to be burned with fire. As for the rest of the beasts, their dominion was taken away, but their lives were prolonged for a season and a time. I saw in the night visions, and behold, with the clouds of heaven, there came one like a son of man. And he came to the Ancient of Days and was presented before him. And to him was given dominion and glory and kingdom, that all peoples, nations, and languages should serve him. His dominion is an everlasting dominion, which shall not pass away, and his kingdom one that shall not be destroyed. Daniel's visions interpreted. As for me, Daniel, my spirit within me was anxious, and the visions of my head alarmed me. I approached one of those who stood there and asked him the truth concerning all this. So he told me, and made known to me the interpretation of the things. These 4 great beasts are 4 kings who shall arise out of the earth. But the saints of the Most High shall receive the kingdom and possess the kingdom forever, forever and ever. Then I desired to know the truth concerning the 4th beast, which was different from all the rest, exceedingly terrifying, with its teeth of iron and claws of bronze, and which devoured and broke in pieces and stamped the residue with its feet. And concerning the 10 horns that were on its head, and the other horn which came up, and before which 3 of them fell, the horn which had eyes and a mouth that spoke great things, and which seemed greater than its fellows. As I looked, this horn made war with the saints, and prevailed over them, until the Ancient of Days came, and judgment was given for the saints of the Most High, and the time came when the saints received the kingdom. Thus he said, As for the 4th beast, there shall be a 4th kingdom on earth, which shall be different from all the kingdoms, and it shall devour the whole earth, and trample it down and break it to pieces. As for the 10 horns, out of this kingdom 10 kings shall arise, and another shall arise after them. He shall be different from the former ones, and shall put down 3 kings. He shall speak words against the Most High, and shall wear out the saints of the Most High, and shall think to change the times and the law. And they shall be given into his hand for a time, 2 times, and a half time. But the court shall sit in judgment, and his dominion shall be taken away, to be consumed and destroyed to the end. And the kingdom and the dominion and the greatness of the kingdoms under the whole heaven shall be given to the people of the saints of the Most High. Their kingdom shall be an everlasting kingdom, and all dominions shall serve and obey them. Here is the end of the matter. As for me, Daniel, my thoughts greatly alarmed me, and my color changed, but I kept the matter in my mind. The Book of Proverbs, chapter 16, verses 5 through 8. Everyone who is arrogant is an abomination to the Lord. Be assured, he will not go unpunished. By loyalty and faithfulness, iniquity is atoned for, and by the fear of the Lord, a man avoids evil. When a man's ways please the Lord, he makes even his enemies to be at peace with him. Better is a little with righteousness than great revenues with injustice. Father in heaven, we give you praise and glory. We thank you so much for reminding us of your truth and reminding us of the pieces of wisdom that we need to never, ever forget. Help us to always remember not only the wisdom we need to make it through this life, but also help us always to remember what you've done in our lives, what you've done in the lives of your people,

what you've done in this world. Lord God, help us to belong to you more than we belong to anything else. Help us to be yours more than we are anything else. We ask this in the name of Jesus Christ, our Lord. Amen. In the name of the Father and of the Son and of the Holy Spirit. Amen. So I neglected to mention this a couple of days ago. When we jumped from chapter 20 of Jeremiah to chapter 21, we kind of jumped ahead roughly 20 years. At one point in the space between chapter 20 and chapter 21, little tip, insight into Jeremiah. He's not necessarily writing chronologically, that Jeremiah is writing prophetically, right? So even how Jeremiah, the book, is assembled, kind of a little bit goes back and forth, kind of jumps ahead. We've jumped ahead. And as you can tell in chapter 24 here, it talks about Jeconiah, the son of Jehoiakim, and also talks about Zedekiah. Remember that the three waves of deportation to Babylon happened. The last wave happened under King Zedekiah. And here is Jeremiah. And he goes from talking about Josiah, which was the first king that he served under as a prophet, all the way to Zedekiah, which is the last king that he served with as a prophet. And so this is a long stretch of time here. And in chapter 24, we're all of a sudden, not kind of all of a sudden, but we kind of are all of a sudden in the age of the last wave of deportation. So we're in this time period right before Zedekiah. In fact, here is Jeremiah, and he's prophesying about Zedekiah. He says in verse 8 of chapter 24, "Thus says the Lord, like the bad figs, which are so bad they cannot be eaten, I will treat Zedekiah, the king of Judah, his princes, and the remnant of Jerusalem." So here is the space between the second deportation and the final deportation. But it's happening kind of in real time right here in Jeremiah's life. Now, that's context. But listen to this. We have these two baskets, the good figs and bad figs. And Jeremiah sees these, and we don't know where he sees them. We don't know if this is a vision, if he saw this, you know, actually, literally. But the word of the Lord comes to him and says, okay, you need to understand the difference between the good figs and bad figs. Now, we would probably point out or look at this and say, well, the good figs are those who got to stay in Jerusalem. And the bad figs are those that were deported. Those bad figs are the ones that were exiled. But God says the exact opposite. God says the good figs are the ones that were exiled. The good figs are the ones that were brought to Babylon. And the bad figs are the ones that stayed in the promised land. The bad ones are the ones that stayed in Jerusalem. And this is so, so incredible. Not only stayed in Jerusalem, but also had to go to Egypt. Now, this is horrible because he says the bad figs are the ones that didn't get deported, but stayed in Jerusalem or went to Egypt. The horrible part about this is Jeremiah was among those who had to go to Egypt. He wanted to stay with God's people. And so he elected to essentially be amongst those who were counted. No, he wasn't a bad fig. He elected to be among those who were counted bad figs, sent to Egypt. Now, why would it be the case that God would describe those who went to Babylon as the good figs and those who had to remain as a remnant in Israel and over to Egypt as bad figs? Well, and this is an incredible thing. I don't want to give away too much of what's going to happen. But what's going to happen is God is going to do surgery on his people. And the surgery is basically, he's going to remove them from Israel and they're going to go to Babylon. And in Babylon, their hearts are going to become right. That God is going to use King Nebuchadnezzar. In fact, we see this in chapter 25, that the Lord God says, here's my servant Nebuchadnezzar. And we can look at this and say, wait a second, how is Nebuchadnezzar the servant of the Lord? Nebuchadnezzar is not a good king. He's a bad guy. He's conquered the entire world. He's enslaved a lot of people. He's killed a lot of people. He's not a friend of the Jews. How can God, the God of the Jews, how can the God of the universe say that Nebuchadnezzar is my servant? Well, because God is able to use even bad people to accomplish his ends. We've already seen this. We've already seen this in all the stories that we've been reading leading up to this moment, that God can use even bad people. Broken people. God can use people like you and like me to accomplish his ends. And in this case, here is Jeremiah pointing out that, yep, Nebuchadnezzar is going to be a servant in some ways, a tool of the Lord God. Now, we can say this in a similar way. I heard someone describe this in terms of like Judas. We know that Judas truly was a betrayer. Like, he wasn't like Judas is actually the hero of the story. But God was able to use this broken man, Judas, to accomplish the salvation of the world by his betrayal of Jesus. Now, again, it's not something that God wanted, not something that God wanted, you know, Nebuchadnezzar to be evil or Judas to be the betrayer, but he's able to use that. He's able to use the evil man, Nebuchadnezzar. He's able to use this evil action of Judas for a greater good. And a part of that is
that this is amazing.

It's as if God healed something in their hearts by sending them away to Babylon, by sending them to exile. And part of that is what we see here in Daniel chapter 6 and 7. Well, at least Daniel chapter 6. What do we see in Daniel chapter 6 is what we've seen in Daniel chapter 1 through 5, which is this decision, right? This decision to, I refuse to be conformed to the people around me. I refuse to be conformed to this present age, like St. Paul says. He says, do not be conformed to this age, but be transformed by the renewal of your mind. Basically, don't be like the people around you, but be like the Lord God, be like the saints, right? And this is the key thing for all of us to realize, that Daniel and his compatriots, right? Your Hananiah, Azariah, Mishael, Daniel is being faithful in the face of unfaithfulness. And it doesn't matter what people around him are doing. Daniel has said, I know what God has asked me to do. And so I'm going to do that. And so we even have the story of Daniel in the lion's den. But hopefully for us, we can see that here is what can happen to us. We can be incredibly faithful when it comes to the Lord. We can be incredibly faithful when it comes to our own work and do it excellently and still have people conspire against us and still be in some ways powerless. And yet, in the midst of being powerless, we can always be faithful. We can always learn how to live in exile. And that's what Daniel and Hananiah and Azariah and Mishael are giving us an example of, is how to live in exile, because that's where we are. I mean, as Christians, we know that this is the reality, is that, yeah, God made this world, he made it good, and he put us here, but this is not ultimately our home, that we are in exile whenever we're far from the Lord. We're in exile whenever we're far from his ultimate plan for us. Again, you are where you ought to be, most likely, as we listen to the Lord's voice and try to follow his will, but this is not our ultimate home. So lastly, in Daniel chapter 7, there's this description. And now we've moved from Daniel chapter 6, 1 through 6, which was narrative, right? There's all these incredible things happening to Daniel and Hananiah, Azariah, Mishael. But now we have the second half. There are a couple more stories at the end, but the second half here are revelations, essentially, of Daniel. And he sees these four beasts. And just like the story of the statue, the dream of the statue of Nebuchadnezzar, these four beasts represent different kingdoms. And so the first of the beasts was like a lion with eagle's wings. Now, the lion and the eagle were in image of Babylon. And so, okay, clearly, it is majestic, powerful, beautiful, glorious. And then, but it's going to get its wings plucked off and a human heart was given to it. So there comes a second nation or a second beast, like a bear. And this bear, second beast, wasn't majestic like, you know, a lion or an eagle. It's slower, stronger, and also more devastating than a lion. And so the bear represents the Medo-Persian Empire, right? Which came after Babylon. And it did a lot of destruction. The next one is like a leopard. And the leopard is an image of the Greek Empire. So Alexander the Great quickly conquered civilized world by the time before he was 30 years old. Incredible. And that's that leopard being a symbol of the Greek Empire. And then the fourth, most terrible, dreadful, terrifying beast being the Roman Empire. And so once again, we have this image like the statue of Nebuchadnezzar of the head of gold, the chest in silver, the bronze, the iron, and then the feet of clay and iron mixed together. But we have this, and we have this image that it's important for us to recognize that the last beast, the one that was terrifying, wasn't the final thing that Daniel saw. What he saw was the Ancient of Days. What he saw after this was he saw one like a son of man descending from the clouds. And this is incredible because what it reveals to us is, yes, in this world we have kingdoms, we have nations, we have kings and princes and presidents and all these things, the people, but they come and they go, they rise and they fall. And then there comes the one like a son of man. And this kingdom does not fall. It only rises. And so we give God praise because that is his kingdom on earth. That is the church. And we just give God praise because he has brought us. He's invited us to be part of this. He's invited us to be part of the church, that even though we are in uncertain times, because every time is uncertain, and even though we live in unstable times, because this life is unstable, we know that there is the Ancient of Days who conquers all. And he's invited you and invited me to be part of his kingdom. And so we just say today and every day, yes, thy will be done. I am praying for you. Please, please pray for me. My name is Father Mike. I cannot wait to see you tomorrow. God bless.

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0: 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Father Mike also calls these the human virtues. They're virtues that are essentially parts of a thriving Christian life, a life like Jesus.
3: Hi, my name is Father Mike Schmitz, and you're listening to the Catechism in a Year, where we encounter God's plan of sheer goodness for us, revealed in Scripture and passed down through the tradition of the Catholic faith. The Catechism in a Year is provided by Ascension, who produced and funded this program. In 365 days, we'll read through the Catechism of the Catholic Church, discovering our identity in God's family as we journey together toward our heavenly home. This is day 241. We are reading paragraphs 1803 to 1811. And what that is the virtues. In fact, Article 7. Remember, we're walking through all of these articles that kind of set the stage for what it is to live a life in Christ, what it is to live a moral life, and not just to be good, but to be like Jesus. This is the whole goal. Again, I think a lot of times as Christians, we think, oh yeah, I'm supposed to be good. Well, at the heart of it, we're called to be His, to belong to Him, and we're called to be like Him. We're called to have the heart of Jesus and to look at the world through the lens that Jesus looks at the world through, and also to live and to love in this world the way Jesus lived and loved in the world. And so we're going to talk about the virtues, and we're going to talk about the human virtues. So cardinal virtues are prudence, justice, temperance, and fortitude. Those are the cardinal virtues, and cardinal does not mean the bird, although it does mean a bird, but not in this case. In this case, it means like the hinge virtues. And so we're looking at the hinge virtues of justice, prudence, temperance, and fortitude. We're also going to look at the last two paragraphs, our paragraph 1810 and 1811, talk about virtues and grace. And so, you know, tomorrow we'll continue talking about the theological virtues, faith, hope, and love. But today we recognize not only are we called to, like the Greeks, the ancient Greeks, people, human beings around the world have acknowledged that, yeah, these four cardinal virtues, these four just essentially human virtues of justice and prudence, temperance, and fortitude are healthy and essential for a healthy and free life. Remember, the moral life is a life of freedom, to embrace responsibility and to choose to live according to the commandments, to choose to live according to God's call upon our lives is to ultimately live a life of freedom and of joy. And so the virtues, like we said the other day, are not straitjackets. They're meant to be the habitual disposition to do the good, a firm attitude, a stable disposition, habitual perfections of intellect and will that govern our actions, order our passions, and guide our conduct according to reason and faith. They make possible ease, self-mastery, and joy in leading a good moral life. That's what we're going to talk about today. So let's buckle in. Let's call upon our Lord for his help, because we

0: definitely need virtue and we need grace in order to have virtue. We need grace in order to live a kind of life that God is calling us to. So we pray now. Father in heaven, we give you praise. We give you glory. We ask for an outpouring of your Holy Spirit upon our lives, into our hearts in this moment. We ask you to give us the grace to live a life of virtue. We ask you to give us the grace to live a life of freedom and of joy, to do the right, even when it's difficult, to choose the good thing, even when it's hard to choose. And in that, to be conformed in such a way to your will and to your grace that we choose it with ease. So we pray all this in the mighty name of Jesus Christ, our Lord. Amen. In the name of the Father and of the Son and of the Holy Spirit. Amen. It is day 241. We are reading paragraphs 1803 to 1811. Article 7, The Virtues. Whatever is true, whatever is honorable, whatever is just, whatever is pure, whatever is lovely, whatever is gracious, if there is any excellence, if there is anything worthy of praise, think about these things. A virtue is an habitual and firm disposition to do the good. It allows the person not only to perform good acts, but to give the best of himself. The virtuous person tends toward the good with all his sensory and spiritual powers. He pursues the good and chooses it in concrete actions. Saint Gregory of Nyssa said, "The goal of a virtuous life is to become like God." The human virtues. Human virtues are firm attitudes, stable dispositions, habitual perfections of intellect and will that govern our actions, order our passions, and guide our conduct according to reason and faith. They make possible ease, self-mastery, and joy in leading a morally good life. The virtuous man is he who freely practices the good. The moral virtues are acquired by human effort. They are the fruit and seed of morally good acts. They dispose all the powers of the human being for communion with divine love. The cardinal virtues. Four virtues play a pivotal role and accordingly are called cardinal. All the others are grouped around them. They are prudence, justice, fortitude, and temperance. The Book of Wisdom states, "If anyone loves righteousness, wisdom's labors are virtues, for she teaches temperance and prudence, justice and courage." These virtues are praised under other names in many passages of Scripture. Prudence is the virtue that disposes practical reason to discern our true good in every circumstance and to choose the right means of achieving it. The prudent man looks where he is going. Keep sane and sober for your prayers. Prudence is right reason in action, writes St. Thomas Aquinas, following Aristotle. It is not to be confused with timidity or fear, nor with duplicity or dissimulation. It is called auriga virtutum, the charioteer of the virtues. It guides the other virtues by setting rule and measure. It is prudence that immediately guides the judgment of conscience. The prudent man determines and directs his conduct in accordance with this judgment. With the help of this virtue, we apply moral principles to particular cases without error and overcome doubts about the good to achieve and the evil to avoid. Justice is the moral virtue that consists in the constant and firm will to give their due to God and neighbor. Justice toward God is called the virtue of religion. Justice toward men disposes one to respect the rights of each and to establish in human relationships the harmony that promotes equity with regard to persons and to the common good. The just man, often mentioned in the sacred scriptures, is distinguished by habitual right thinking and the uprightness of his conduct toward his neighbor. You shall not be partial to the poor or defer to the great, but in righteousness shall you judge your neighbor. Masters, treat your slaves justly and fairly, knowing that you also have a master in heaven. Fortitude is the moral virtue that ensures firmness in difficulties and constancy in the pursuit of the good. It strengthens the resolve to resist temptations and to overcome obstacles in the moral life. The virtue of fortitude enables one to conquer fear, even fear of death, and to face trials and persecutions. It disposes one even to renounce and sacrifice his life in defense of a just cause. The Lord is my strength and my song. In the world you have tribulation, but be of good cheer. I have overcome the world. Temperance is the moral virtue that moderates the attraction of pleasures and provides balance in the use of created goods. It ensures the will's mastery over instincts and keeps desires within the limits of what is honorable. The temperate person directs the sensitive appetites toward what is good and maintains a healthy discretion. As the book of Sirach states, "Do not follow your inclination and strength, walking according to the desires of your heart." Temperance is often praised in the Old Testament. Sirach further states, "Do not follow your base desires, but restrain your appetites." In the New Testament, it is called moderation or sobriety. St. Paul wrote to Titus, "We ought to live sober, upright, and godly lives in this world." Further, St. Augustine wrote, "To live well is nothing other than to love God with all one's heart, with all one's soul, and with all one's efforts. From this, it comes about that love is kept whole and uncorrupted through temperance. No misfortune can disturb it, and this is fortitude. It obeys only God, and this is justice, and is careful in discerning things so as not to be surprised by deceit or trickery, and this is prudence." The virtues and grace. Human virtues acquired by education, by deliberate acts, and by a perseverance ever renewed and repeated efforts are purified and elevated by divine grace. With God's help, they forge character and give facility in the practice of the good. The virtuous man is happy to practice them. It is not easy for man, wounded by sin, to maintain moral balance. Christ's gift of salvation offers us the grace necessary to persevere in the pursuit of the virtues. Everyone should always ask for this grace of light and strength, frequent the sacraments, cooperate with the Holy Spirit, and follow His call to love what is good and shun evil. All right, so there we are, day 341, paragraphs 1803 to 1811, this beginning of introduction into the virtues. And I think this is very important for us to understand. Again, the virtues, not a straitjacket. Remember, we talked about what is freedom. Freedom is not the ability to do whatever I want. Freedom is the power to do what I ought to do. Now, the virtues are remarkable because what are they? We have the definition right off the bat in paragraph 1803. It says, "A virtue is an habitual and firm disposition to do the good." So let's keep this in mind right away. A virtue is not occasionally doing the good. And I remember reading the example, maybe it was Peter Kraft or someone who used this example, and I'll take it to myself. If I were to play tennis with anybody who's decent at tennis, or even just anyone who's not decent at tennis, and I might occasionally have a shot that goes above the net and lands in the square. Like I might even be like, oh, I hit that hard and it went above the net and went within bounds. Now I had a good shot. The ability to once in a while make a good shot does not make a person a good tennis player. Does that make sense? So the ability to hit once in a while a three-point shot does not make one a good basketball player. The ability to consistently make the shot from anywhere on the court, that's part of what makes a person a good basketball player. The ability to consistently return someone's serve or one's volley inside the court and above the net, the whole thing, that's what makes one a good tennis player. So what makes a person a virtuous person is not to occasionally tell the truth, not to occasionally be prudent, not to occasionally be temperate. It's the habitual and firm disposition. So it's to consistently choose the good. It's to consistently be virtuous. So virtue, again, keep this in mind right away. It is the habitual and firm disposition to do the good. So it goes on further to say that not only allows the person to perform good acts, but to give the best of himself. Again, this is so, so key. This is not just about doing good deeds, but about giving the best of ourselves. I love how it keeps on defining this. A virtuous person tends toward the good with all his sensory and spiritual powers. He pursues the good and chooses it in concrete actions. So let's look at this. Tends toward the good with all his sensory and spiritual powers. So the sensory powers, again, the intellect, the will, this whole notion of ourselves and our spiritual powers, like the heart that God has placed in us to love, our soul and our spirit given over to the Lord. We pursue the good and choose it in concrete actions. It's not just kind of this vague hope for the good or like, I wish I had chose the good. It actually is expressed by choosing in concrete actions. I love how paragraph 1804 highlights this. And we read this at the very beginning intro today. Human virtues, what are they? The four cardinal virtues, we at least call them, are prudence, temperance, justice, fortitude. Human virtues are firm attitudes, stable dispositions, habitual perfections. Remember, this is not inconsistent. That's not once in a while. To actually be virtuous means I consistently do this. I'm stable when it comes to this. It's a firm attitude. It's not when it strikes me as being convenient. It's not when I'm in a good mood and my belly's full and I have been well rested and kind of gotten what I want. But a firm attitude, stable disposition, habitual perfections of intellect and will that govern our actions. So that sense of, okay, my choices are being made by this stable disposition, by this firm attitude, by this habitual perfection of my intellect and will, that governs my actions. And it goes on to say, orders our passions. Now keep that in mind. We talked about passions, those emotions we experience. You might even say the passions are the instincts. And we recognize, C.S. Lewis wrote about this, how instincts are neither good nor bad. So you have something like the instinct to fight. That's neither good nor bad. The instinct to fight, or the passion to fight, and sometimes it will always have to be governed by reason and will to order our passions, because sometimes it's time to fight. Sometimes the human person needs to say, okay, I'm going to marshal my passions. I'm going to use this passion to order to fight, and I'm going to fight. I'm going to defend my family. I'm going to defend my country, whatever that kind of thing is. I need to order my passions. Those instincts we have, those passions we have, are neither good nor bad. There are times when they need to be ordered in a different way. For example, again, Lewis would give this example, the example of mother love, right? The love a mother has for her child. There are times when mother love is meant to be fed. Yeah, act on this. Like when a mom picks up a car off of her child, or when a mom gets up in the middle of the night and takes care of her child. That is when mother love needs to be acted on, needs to be fed. But when a mother's love tempts her towards cheating on behalf of her child, when a mother's love tempts her towards making excuses on behalf of her child, when a mother's love moves her to lie on behalf of her child. Again, in those cases, that instinct, that passion would have to be ordered in a different way. And true justice would have to be over that mother's love. Again, loyalty to one's family. I think loyalty to one's family is a great thing. It's a good thing. That instinct of loyalty, or even that priority of having a loyalty, that or that virtue of having a loyalty to one's family, is good. And yet it's not the ultimate good. We're going to talk about this later on when we get to the commandment number 4, that what one owes to one's family, again, is a good, but it's not an ultimate good. For example, loyalty to one's family has led someone to lie in court, right? Loyalty to one's family has led someone to testify falsely in court. I have to say that, you know, what our call is to is if a member of my family has committed a crime and I've been subpoenaed to testify what I know to be the truth, I would have to choose the truth over family, because that's what it is to order our passions in some ways, right? In order the other virtues, to order those things. So justice would be over the loyalty to one's family. Hopefully it makes sense. And guide our conduct according to reason and faith. Okay, last thing before we look at the actual virtues. It says they make possible, the virtues, they make possible ease, self-mastery, and joy in leading a morally good life. The virtuous man is he who freely practices the good, which is so important. They make it possible to have self-mastery with ease. But the moral virtues are acquired by human effort. We actually have to work at this. It's something that we have to discipline ourselves. They're the fruit of trial. So we can have a little bit of these virtues or more of these virtues, depending on how much we practice them. We incrementally grow in these virtues as we practice them more and more. It's not like we either have these moral virtues or we don't. We cultivate them over time. Okay, so now let's look at the cardinal virtues. The first one here is prudence. And so what does it say? Prudence is the virtue that disposes practical reason to discern our true good in every circumstance and choose the right means of achieving it. So I love this quick quote here by Proverbs 14, verse 15. The prudent man looks where he is going. That's just really clear. So prudent doesn't mean being a prude. That's not that at all. But it means I've used my reason to discern the true good in this circumstance and to choose the right means of achieving it. So it's doing the right thing at the right time in the right way. Prudence is doing the right thing at the right time in the right way. And what a freedom. What a freedom it is to not just know the right thing at the right time in the right way, but to do the right thing at the right time in the right way. Just what a great grace, what a great virtue prudence is. Now, secondly, justice. Definition here, justice is the moral virtue that consists in the constant and firm will to give their due to God and neighbor. Basically, to give to another what you owe them. And the highest virtue of justice is what we owe God. And we owe God everything. The next order of justice, you can have the virtue of family. Again, we talked about the next order of justice is patriotism, what we owe our country. And there's all these elements of justice is, okay, what do I owe to God? What do I owe to the people around me? So justice, very simply, is giving another what is due to them. So very simple, prudence, doing the right thing at the right time in the right way. Justice is giving someone what they're due. Fortitude, Paragraph 1808 is the moral virtue that ensures firmness in difficulties and constancy in the pursuit of the good. Now, I like usually I like choosing fortitude last, because fortitude, as C.S. Lewis has said, fortitude is all of the other virtues at the sticking point. It's all the other virtues at the moment they're needed the most. It's all the other virtues at the moment of testing. As I always say it like this, and when I talk to our students and say, okay, it's easy to be good when being good is easy, which is pretty fun to say. It is easy to be honest when being honest is easy. It's easy to be just when being just is easy. It's easy to tell the truth when telling the truth is easy. But when telling the truth is difficult, then I need fortitude. When being just is difficult and costs me something, then I need fortitude. So if I don't have fortitude, I don't have any of the other virtues, really, truly, when it comes down to it. I'll say it like this. If I don't have fortitude, I don't actually have any of the other virtues, because I don't actually have them when I need them. I just have them when they're convenient. But fortitude is the virtue that disposes one even to renounce and sacrifice his life in defense of a just cause. So fortitude, I love fortitude. It's all the other virtues at the moment they're needed the most. And last virtue, temperance. It says here in 1809, temperance is the moral virtue that moderates the attraction of the pleasures and provides balance in the use of created goods. Okay, what is that? If prudence is doing the right thing at the right time in the right way, I would say temperance is using the right thing at the right time in the right way. That might be a simplification. It might be just be that's Father Mike's definition, but we'll look at it like this. It is the moderates the attraction of pleasures and provides balance in the use of created goods. So I recognize I have attraction to pleasures. I have attraction to food. And so temperance would moderate that attraction to food. Temperance would moderate and would provide balance in the use of created goods. So when it comes to here is something like, I don't know, a coffee. So temperance would moderate my use of coffee. If it came to wine or to beer, temperance would moderate and be able to have a balance in the use of created goods. It says this, it ensures the will's mastery over instincts and keeps desires within the limits of what is honorable. I think I love that next sentence. It ensures the will's mastery over instincts. Remember those passions, those things that just like, yep, that's what I want. I see it, I want it. Here's one for me. I see someone eating Chinese food, like on a TV show or in a movie, and I want Chinese food automatically. Every single time I see those little white boxes, you know, tip someone with chopsticks, I like, oh my gosh, I need Chinese food. That's my instinct. Temperance would ensure the will's mastery over that instinct and keep desires within the limits of what is honorable. So yeah, sure, I can get some Chinese food at that time if this is the proper use of Chinese food in the moment. And also, temperance would moderate how much of that Chinese food that I ate. It could be that turns out maybe that it's not necessarily healthy for me, or the kind of Chinese food that I would prefer to eat is not necessarily healthy. And so temperance would, again, ensure my will's mastery over those instincts and keep desires within the limits of what's honorable. And I just think that's so, so good for us, because what it does is it teaches us to use the good things that we've been given in this world, but to use them in the right way at the right time. To use good things the right way in the right time. So that's what we have today for these four cardinal virtues: prudence, justice, fortitude, and temperance. You guys, I cannot wait to continue talking with you about the virtues. Tomorrow we have the theological virtues: faith, hope, and love. Just what a great grace it is to begin talking about those theological virtues today. Here we are, called to not just occasionally do the right thing, but to consistently do the right thing, not to become occasional tennis players, occasional good basketball players, but to become actually those constant and firm good people, morally good people who have the virtue, the power to do what we ought on a regular basis. We need God's grace for this, and we need prayers. So I'm praying for you. Please pray for me. My name is Father Mike. I cannot wait to see you tomorrow. God bless.
1: That was day 241 of Catechism in a Year with Father Mike Schmitz. Did you know there are short videos of encouragement and teaching available on the Ascension Presents YouTube channel? Here are a couple examples.
0: When it comes to Christ the King of the universe, do I choose fear or do I choose to trust? Do I choose control or do I choose obedience? And if I don't obey the Lord, King of the universe, then I haven't surrendered to him. If I don't obey him, then I don't belong to him. If I don't obey him, then he might be the Lord. He might be the king of the world. He might be the king of the universe, but he is not the king of my life. We have a king on a cross. He's on the cross to let us know. While he has dominion, he doesn't dominate. But while he is a God that we can't control, he is a God that we can trust. in the face of fear, in the face of the desire to control, we get to choose obedience over control. We get to choose trust over fear.
2: We get in trouble when we don't remember, for instance, maybe our anniversary is soon. We get in trouble with friends and loved ones if we don't remember their birthday. And so there's something about commemorating time and the importance of remembering that's so important to being human. Remembering and honoring this passage of time is all over the scriptures. Psalm 77, verse 11, I will call to mind the deeds of the Lord. Yes, I will remember your wonders of old. And it's so difficult. It's so difficult to remember. And we get caught up in the day and we get caught up in what's stressing us out and everything we have to do. It's so difficult to remember. But when it comes to these anniversaries, birthdays, milestones, we need to slow down. We need to slow down and honor this day and what God has done for us and what he wants to do through us.
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4: The 10th commandment, you shall not covet your neighbor's goods. 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And therefore, related to this are concepts that are familiar to us, such as greed or avarice, which is the undue passion for riches and power. Likewise, envy and jealousy are related here. 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And so in all these ways, the Lord is asking us to look very carefully to our desires because they can grow too expansive and lead us into very grave sins. The 10th commandment, you shall not covet your neighbor's goods.
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6: 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That's our vocation. That's what we are called to do, to be really living stones, building up the church, the family of God on earth.
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8: In the Gospel for the 22nd Sunday of Ordinary Time, we hear our Lord issue a rebuke to Simon Peter, saying, "Get behind me, Satan. You are an obstacle to me. You are thinking not as God does, but as human beings do." This unusual correction given by our Lord to the first pope reminds us of how important it is to think with the mind of Christ. In very basic terms, there are two ways for us to approach reality. We can either let God's truth be the judge of our life, or we can make our life the arbiter of God's truth. When we approach our life from God's truth, we learn more than we could ever know and benefit from understanding ourselves in the light of the one who created us, redeemed us, and made us for eternal life. When we, however, judge God's plan and God's will by the light of our own intellect, well, then we end up not understanding anything at all, not changing anything at all, and really just frustrated in general. What Jesus indicates to Simon Peter, he says to us as well, stop thinking as human beings do. Think as God does. Faith, in other words, is not a limitation to the human intellect. It's an invitation to the human mind to discover and walk on a path of life deeper than anything it could ever dream of. How refreshing and how inspiring it is to see Jesus express passion and emotion behind the work that he is doing on the cross.

0: to not see us reduce it in the least, but rather enter into it and let it transform us in the way that it's supposed to. In the final analysis, choosing to believe in God just plain makes sense. And trusting in God is the surest way to success. Today, let's let our Lord correct us, and let's let Him lead us to the good things He promised.
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0: supposed to sit where. And Jesus tells them that they're called to a different kind of leadership, but they're still called to servant leadership. So he says, on the one hand, the kings of the Gentiles exercise lordship over them, and those in authority over them are called benefactors, but not so with you. So you might think he's going to say, don't have any kind of leadership, but he doesn't say that.
1: Yeah.
0: He doesn't say, don't have greatness, don't have leaders, etc. He says, rather, let the greatest among you become as the youngest, and the leader is one who serves. And then he gives himself as a model, saying, I am among you as one who serves. So, okay, there's some kind of servant leadership, but does it come from the bottom up, or does it come from the top down? As we're going to see after the break, Jesus is very clear that this authority comes from the top down. And if you follow this argument logically, that's right there in the Bible, it's going to lead you to the kind of structure we see in the church today.
1: Joe Heschmeyer, our guest, will continue with our questions about whether a great apostasy, a great falling away, happened in the early church.
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3: 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You and I must learn to have hearts of gratitude, to be grateful to our God with whom we are going to spend our eternity. And so with the poet, we say, O Lord, you who have given me so much, give me one thing more, a grateful heart.
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8: Welcome to Spirit of Stewardship. Jeremy Belsky is your host for real life stories, encouragement, and ideas to enhance your own gifts of work, wealth, and wisdom in response to God's blessings for you.
9: I'm Jeremy Belsky, and today's topic is Eucharistic Stewardship, Bringing Christ to People and People to Christ. Question: do you believe Jesus to be truly present in the Eucharist? If you are Catholic, then your answer should be a resounding yes. The pinnacle act of stewardship through our Christian faith as Catholics is to bring Christ to people and people to Christ. As Catholics, the number one way to ultimately achieve this way of life is through receiving the Eucharist. The minimum requirement of receiving Jesus through the Eucharist coincides with the third commandment: keep holy the Sabbath, and thus receiving communion at Mass. But if you want to go above and beyond what's expected, then perhaps consider making daily communion a top priority, or encourage others to make this positive change with you. The sacraments of Holy Communion and Reconciliation are two of the most powerful and transforming ways to bring you closer to the love, peace, and forgiveness of Jesus Christ. Another act of stewardship to bring one into communion with Christ might initially start by first bringing that person into the Catholic faith. Since the Eucharist is the focal point of our faith, your knowledge of the Eucharist is important. However, that's where priests in the RCI program can assist in explaining our faith and the role of the Eucharist. In summary, spend some time in prayer to discern how the Eucharist can play a greater role in a stewardship way of life for you or for someone you care. This is Jeremy Belsky, your host for Spirit of Stewardship.
8: To learn how you can better share your talents and resources, contact your local parish priest. Your level of involvement in the church now positively impacts our faith in the future.
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2: Steve, as a doctor, this argument really burns me up. Abortion is simply a normal part of women's healthcare and a critical element of women's reproductive health. What's your answer to that?
3: Right. I simply ask, when did lethally injecting a living unborn child or tearing it limb from limb and suctioning it from his mother's womb somehow become healthcare? We all know exactly what healthcare is. It's treating the diabetic, it's setting the broken bone, performing open heart surgery. Killing a living unborn child has absolutely nothing to do with healthcare.
2: You know, really, if your healthcare kills people on purpose, then you're clearly doing it wrong. And keep in mind that 95% of all abortions are performed on healthy babies of healthy moms. Abortion is not healthcare.
1: For more on the culture of life, go to ewtn.com/prolife.
4: This is what St. Teresa of Calcutta, also known as Mother Teresa, once said about prayer. Love to pray. Feel often during the day the need for prayer and take trouble to pray. Prayer enlarges the heart until it is capable of containing God's gift of Himself. Ask and seek, and your heart will grow big enough to receive Him and keep Him as your own. That is why we need prayer.
5: This is Father Joseph Mary. Let us pray for women considering abortion. St. John wrote, "See what love the Father has given us, that we should be called children of God, and so we are." Heavenly Father, we celebrate that from the first moment of conception, you have loved us. We pray that all may come to know your love for them and that they are children of God. Help us all to more deeply understand the great dignity that you have given us, and to see more clearly the love you have for every person, even from the first moment of their conception. We grieve over the violence that covers the world, beginning with the violence of abortion. Help us, Heavenly Father, to see the love that you have for us, that we are all children of God. Through Christ our Lord. Amen.
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0: There are top professionals working with Joe who know all the dials and the buttons to push to make sure that the stuff that Joe cooks up in his studio actually gets out on the web. So check it out. Hey, lots of great questions coming up, including from folks who believe in the great apostasy. We'll get to those questions right after this on Catholic Answers Live.
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3: Doubts and difficulties are perhaps inevitable, but they need not be obstacles to faith. The prophet Jeremiah suffered as great a crisis as we'll ever know, yet he persevered and emerged even stronger. Jesus suffered still more and showed us the way through suffering unto glory. Find out more next on Breaking the Bread. This Sunday's first reading captures the prophet Jeremiah in a moment of weakness. His intimate lament contains some of the strongest language of doubt found anywhere in the Bible. Following God's call, he feels abandoned. Preaching his word has brought him only derision and strife. But God doesn't deceive. And Jeremiah knows this. He tests the just and disciplines his children through their sufferings and trials. What Jeremiah learns, Jesus states explicitly in this Sunday's gospel, that to follow him is to take up a cross to deny yourself, your priorities and preferences and comforts. We have to be willing to give it all up, even life itself, for the sake of his gospel. As Paul says in this Sunday's epistle, we have to join ourselves to the passion of Christ, to offer our bodies, just as he did, our whole being as a living sacrifice unto God. By his cross, Jesus has shown us what Israel's sacrifices of animals were meant to teach, that we owe to God all that we have and all that we are. God's kindness is a greater good than life itself, as we sing in this Sunday's psalm. The only thanks we can offer is our spiritual worship to give our lives to the service of his will. Peter doesn't immediately understand this, as we see in this Sunday's gospel. As it was for Jeremiah, the cross is a stumbling block for Peter. This too is our natural temptation, to refuse to believe that our sufferings play a necessary part in God's plan. That's how people think, Jesus tells us. But we are called to the renewal of our minds, to think as God thinks and to will what he wills. In the Mass, we once again offer ourselves as a perfect and pleasing sacrifice of praise. We bless him as we live, confident that we will find our lives in losing them, that with the riches of his Eucharistic banquet, only then will our souls be satisfied. This is Scott Hahn for Breaking the Bread.
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wanted to get to Ephraim's question from Sarasota, Florida, and Ephraim dropped. Ephraim, we wanted to talk to you. We had you queued up to go next. Call back, Ephraim. We'll hold line one open for you. 888-318-7884. If your name is Ephraim, I'm talking to you. If it

0: These are the faithful among Israel. And then the Gentiles are incorporated into this gathering. So the term church, ecclesia, is like the assembly, the gathering. So Christ is gathering together from among his people this faithful remnant. And some refuse to go with him. And those that he gathers, he organizes. That's what this gathering is. And so in Romans 11, St. Paul compares it using the beautiful image of the olive tree. So you've got the unfaithful branches that are broken off, but then you have Gentiles that are grafted into this. So that's what's happening. You have the Israel of God formed by our Lord among the faithful of Israel, united with the members of the lost tribes, and ultimately united with these Gentiles who are now part of the fulfillment of what Israel prefigured in the Old Testament.
1: Joseph, thank you very much for the call and for the question. If you'd like a copy of the book, Why We're Catholic, hang on. It'll get into some of what you asked, and I'd like you to have it, Why We're Catholic. We got to go, because that's what that music means. Joe Heschmeyer, thank you very much. I enjoyed spending a summer afternoon with you.
0: The pleasure was mine.
1: And what do you think of my hat?
0: I have many thoughts on it, but the FCC has things to say about what you can and can't say on the air.
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3: Blessed are the poor in spirit, for theirs is the kingdom of heaven. Mother Angelica said that the essence of evangelization is to tell everyone that Jesus loves you. Matt Frad says that it is one beggar showing another beggar where to find bread. Are we so full of the things of the world that we can't hear or receive the gifts that God is giving to us? In Isaiah, we hear, "The Lord delights in you. I've called you by name. You are mine. You are precious in my eyes, and I love you." Well, we often don't want to hear that, and in the Gospel of Matthew, it hits us over the head even more that we're invited to be part of the kingdom of God. Jesus is king, and he's come to establish his kingdom. The Beatitudes are the eight roads to God. They lead us with his gifts of the Holy Spirit to become the new person in Christ who will find happiness and bring that happiness to others. Blessed are the poor in spirit, for theirs is the kingdom of heaven.
2: For more about the Beatitudes, visit EWTNRC.com.
4: 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Saint Sabina is honored as an early Christian martyr of the first century. According to ancient tradition, she was a wealthy Roman widow who converted to Christianity after witnessing her servant's steadfast devotion and martyrdom for the Christian faith. Sabina's social position initially kept her safe from persecution, but when she began using her home for Christian gatherings, the Roman authorities became aware of her Christian activities and she was arrested. Her refusal to renounce the faith led to her execution. She was martyred around the year 126. Though few details of her life survive, the Christian community of Rome preserved her memory. Centuries later, a titular church, the Basilica of Santa Sabina, was built on Rome's Aventine Hill, believed to be the site of her home. 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Saint Sabina, pray for us. To sign up for the Daily Saint emails, please visit EWTN.com/Daily Saint.
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8: Beware of practicing your piety before men in order to be seen by them, for then you will have no reward from your Father who is in heaven. Thus, when you give alms, sound no trumpet before you as the hypocrites do in the synagogues and in the streets, that they may be praised by men. Truly, I say to you, they have received their reward. But when you give alms, do not let your left hand know what your right hand is doing, so that your alms may be in secret, and your Father, who sees in secret, will reward you. And when you pray, you must not be like the hypocrites, for they love to stand and pray in the synagogues and at the street corners, that they may be seen by men. Truly, I say to you, they have received their reward. But when you pray, go into your room and shut the door and pray to your Father who is in secret, and your Father who sees in secret will reward you. And in praying, do not heap up empty phrases as the Gentiles do, for they think that they will be heard for their many words. Do not be like them, for your Father knows what you need before you ask Him. Pray then like this: Our Father, who art in heaven, hallowed be thy name. Thy kingdom come. Thy will be done on earth as it is in heaven. Give us this day our daily bread, and forgive us our debts, as we also have forgiven our debtors. And lead us not into temptation, but deliver us from evil. For if you forgive men their trespasses, your heavenly Father also will forgive you. But if you do not forgive men their trespasses, neither will your Father forgive your trespasses. And when you fast, do not look dismal like the hypocrites, for they disfigure their faces that their fasting may be seen by men. Truly, I say to you, they have received their reward. But when you fast, anoint your head and wash your face, that your fasting may not be seen by men, but by your Father who is in secret. And your Father, who sees in secret, will reward you. Do not lay up for yourselves treasures on earth, where moth and rust consume, and where thieves break in and steal. But lay up for yourselves treasures in heaven, where neither moth nor rust consumes, and where thieves do not break in and steal. For where your treasure is, there will your heart be also. The eye is the lamp of the body. So, if your eye is sound, your whole body will be full of light. But if your eye is not sound, your whole body will be full of darkness. If then the light in you is darkness, how great is the darkness? No one can serve two masters, for either he will hate the one and love the other, or he will be devoted to the one and despise the other. You cannot serve God and mammon. Therefore, I tell you, do not be anxious about your life, what you shall eat or what you shall drink, nor about your body, what you shall put on. Is not life more than food, and the body more than clothing? Look at the birds of the air. They neither sow, nor reap, nor gather into barns, and yet your heavenly Father feeds them. Are you not of more value than they? And which of you, by being anxious, can add one cubit to his span of life? And why are you anxious about clothing? Consider the lilies of the field, how they grow. They neither toil nor spin. Yet I tell you, even Solomon in all his glory was not arrayed like one of these. But if God so clothes the grass of the field, which today is alive and tomorrow is thrown into the oven, will he not much more clothe you? O men of little faith! Therefore, do not be anxious, saying, what shall we eat, or what shall we drink, or what shall we wear? For the Gentiles seek all these things, and your heavenly Father knows that you need them all. But seek first his kingdom and his righteousness, and all these things shall be yours as well. Therefore, do not be anxious about tomorrow, for tomorrow will be anxious for itself. Let the day's own trouble be sufficient for the day. Judge not, that you be not judged. For with the judgment you pronounce, you will be judged, and the measure you give will be the measure you get. Why do you see the speck that is in your brother's eye, but do not notice the log that is in your own eye? Or how can you say to your brother, let me take the speck out of your eye, when there is the log in your own eye? You hypocrite! First, take the log out of your own eye, and then you will see clearly to take the speck out of your brother's eye. Do not give dogs what is holy, and do not throw your pearls before swine, lest they trample them underfoot and turn to attack you. Ask, and it will be given you. Seek, and you will find. Knock, and it will be opened to you. For everyone who asks receives, and he who seeks finds, and to him who knocks it will be opened. Or what man of you, if his son asks him for bread, will give him a stone? Or if he asks for a fish, will give him a serpent? If you then, who are evil, know how to give good gifts to your children, how much more will your Father who is in heaven give good things to those who ask him? So whatever you wish that men would do to you, do so to them, for this is the law and the prophets. Enter by the narrow gate, for the gate is wide, and the way is easy that leads to destruction, and those who enter by it are many. For the gate is narrow, and the way is hard that leads to life, and those who find it are few. Beware of false prophets who come to you in sheep's clothing, but inwardly are ravenous wolves. You will know them by their fruits. Are grapes gathered from thorns, or figs from thistles? So, every sound tree bears good fruit, but the bad tree bears evil fruit. A sound tree cannot bear evil fruit, nor can a bad tree bear good fruit. Every tree that does not bear good fruit is cut down and thrown into the fire. Thus, you will know them by their fruits. Not everyone who says to me, Lord, Lord, shall enter the kingdom of heaven, but he who does the will of my Father who is in heaven. On that day, many will say to me, Lord, Lord, did we not prophesy in your name, and cast out demons in your name, and do many mighty works in your name? And then will I declare to them, I never knew you. Depart from me, you evildoers. Everyone, then, who hears these words of mine and does them, will be like a wise man who built his house upon the rock. And the rain fell, and the floods came, and the winds blew and beat

0: upon that house, but it did not fall, because it had been founded on the rock. And everyone who hears these words of mine and does not do them will be like a foolish man who built his house upon the sand. And the rain fell, and the floods came, and the winds blew and beat against that house, and it fell. And great was the fall of it.
1: When Jesus finished these sayings, the crowds were astonished at his teaching, for he taught them as one who had authority and not as their scribes. When he came down from the mountain, great crowds followed him. And behold, a leper came to him and knelt before him.
2: Lord, if you will, you can make me clean.
1: And he stretched out his hand and touched him.
0: I will be clean.
1: And immediately his leprosy was cleansed.
0: See that you say nothing to anyone, but go, show yourself to the priest, and offer the gift that Moses commanded for a proof to the people.
1: As Jesus entered Capernaum, a centurion came forward to him, beseeching him.
3: Lord, my servant is lying paralyzed at home in terrible distress.
0: I will come and heal him.
3: Lord, I am not worthy to have you come under my roof, but only say the word, and my servant will be healed. For I am a man under authority, with soldiers under me, and I say to one, go, and he goes, and to another, come, and he comes, and to my slave, do this, and he does it.
1: When Jesus heard him, he marveled and said to those who followed him,
0: truly I say to you, not even in Israel have I found such faith. I tell you, many will come from east and west and sit at table with Abraham, Isaac, and Jacob in the kingdom of heaven, while the sons of the kingdom will be thrown into the outer darkness. There, men will weep and gnash their teeth.
1: And to the centurion, Jesus said,
0: go, be it done for you as you have believed.
1: And the servant was healed at that very moment. And when Jesus entered Peter's house, he saw his mother-in-law lying sick with a fever. He touched her hand, and the fever left her, and she rose and served him. That evening they brought to him many who were possessed with demons, and he cast out the spirits with a word and healed all who were sick. This was to fulfill what was spoken by the prophet Isaiah.
4: He took our infirmities and bore our diseases.
1: Now when Jesus saw great crowds around him, he gave orders to go over to the other side of the lake, and a scribe came up to him.
5: Teacher, I will follow you wherever you go.
0: Foxes have holes, and birds of the air have nests, but the Son of Man has nowhere to lay his head.
5: Lord, let me first go and bury my father.
0: Follow me, and leave the dead to bury their own dead.
1: And when he got into the boat, his disciples followed him. And behold, there arose a great storm on the sea, so that the boat was being swamped by the waves. But he was asleep, and they went and woke him.
6: Save, Lord! We are perishing!
0: Why are you afraid? Oh, men of little faith!
1: Then he rose and rebuked the winds and the sea. And there was a great calm, and the men marveled.
7: What sort of man is this, that even the winds and sea obey him?
1: And when he came to the other side, to the country of the Gadarenes, two demoniacs met him, coming out of the tombs so fierce that no one could pass that way. And behold, they cried out,
8: what have you to do with us, O Son of God?
9: Have you come here to torment us before the time?
1: Now a herd of many swine was feeding at some distance from them, and the demons begged him,
8: if you cast us out, send us away into the herd of swine.
0: Go!
1: So they came out and went into the swine, and behold, the whole herd rushed down the steep bank into the sea and perished in the waters. The herdsmen fled, and going into the city, they told everything.

0: and what had happened to the demoniacs. And behold, all the city came out to meet Jesus, and when they saw him, they begged him to leave their neighborhood. And getting into a boat, he crossed over and came to his own city. And behold, they brought to him a paralytic lying on his bed. And when Jesus saw their faith, he said to the paralytic,
1: "Take heart, my son. Your sins are forgiven."
0: And behold, some of the scribes said to themselves,
2: "This man is blaspheming."
0: But Jesus, knowing their thoughts, said,
1: "Why do you think evil in your hearts? For which is easier to say, 'Your sins are forgiven,' or to say, 'Rise and walk'? But that you may know that the Son of Man has authority on earth to forgive sins."
0: He then said to the paralytic,
1: "Rise, take up your bed, and go home."
0: And he rose and went home. When the crowd saw it, they were afraid, and they glorified God who had given such authority to men. As Jesus passed on from there, he saw a man called Matthew sitting at the tax office.
1: "Follow me."
0: And Matthew rose and followed him. As Jesus sat at table in the house, behold, many tax collectors and sinners came and sat down with him and his disciples. And when the Pharisees saw this, they said to his disciples,
3: "Why does your teacher eat with tax collectors and sinners?"
0: But when Jesus heard it, he said,
1: "Those who are well have no need of a physician, but those who are sick. Go and learn what this means. I desire mercy and not sacrifice. For I came not to call the righteous, but sinners."
0: Then the disciples of John came to him.
4: "Why do we and the Pharisees fast, but your disciples do not fast?"
1: "Can the wedding guests mourn as long as the bridegroom is with them? The days will come when the bridegroom is taken away from them, and then they will fast. And no one puts a piece of unshrunk cloth on an old garment, for the patch tears away from the garment, and a worse tear is made. Neither is new wine put into old wineskins. If it is, the skins burst and the wine is spilled, and the skins are destroyed. But new wine is put into fresh wineskins, and so both are preserved."
0: While he was thus speaking to them, behold, a ruler came in and knelt before him.
5: "My daughter has just died, but come and lay your hand on her, and she will live."
0: Jesus rose and followed him with his disciples. And behold, a woman who had suffered from a hemorrhage for 12 years came up behind him and touched the fringe of his garment. For she said to herself,
6: "If only I touch his garment, I shall be made well."
0: Jesus turned, and seeing her, he said,
1: "Take heart, daughter. Your faith has made you well."
0: And instantly the woman was made well. Jesus came to the ruler's house and saw the flute players and the crowd making a tumult.
1: "Depart, for the girl is not dead, but sleeping."
0: And they laughed at him. But when the crowd had been put outside, he went in and took her by the hand, and the girl arose. The report of this went through all that district. As Jesus passed on from there, two blind men followed him, crying aloud,
7: "Have mercy on us, Son of David.
8: Have mercy."
0: When he entered the house, the blind men came to him.
1: "Do you believe that I am able to do this?"
7: "Yes.
8: Yes, Lord."
0: Then he touched their eyes.
1: "According to your faith, be it done to you."
0: And their eyes were opened. Jesus sternly charged them,
1: "See that no one knows it."
0: But they went away and spread his fame through all that district. As they were going away, behold, a dumb demoniac was brought to Jesus. And when the demon had been cast out, the dumb man spoke, and the crowds marveled.
6: Never was anything like this seen in Israel.
0: But the Pharisees said,
8: "He casts out demons by the prince of demons."
0: Jesus went about all the cities and villages, teaching in their synagogues and preaching the gospel of the kingdom, and healing every disease and every infirmity. When he saw the crowds, he had compassion for them, because they were harassed and helpless, like sheep without a shepherd. Then he said to his disciples,
1: "The harvest is plentiful, but the laborers are few. Pray, therefore, the Lord of the harvest to send out laborers into his harvest."
0: And he called to him his 12 disciples and gave them authority over unclean spirits to cast them out and to heal every disease and every infirmity. The names of the 12 apostles are these: first, Simon, who is called Peter, and Andrew his brother, James the son of Zebedee, and John his brother, Philip and Bartholomew, Thomas and Matthew the tax collector, James the son of Alphaeus, and Thaddeus, Simon the Cananean, and Judas Iscariot, who betrayed him. These 12 Jesus sent out, charging them,
1: "Go nowhere among the Gentiles, and enter no town of the Samaritans, but go rather to the lost sheep of the house of Israel, and preach as you go, saying, 'The kingdom of heaven is at hand.' Heal the sick, raise the dead, cleanse lepers, cast out demons. You received without paying. Give without pay. Take no gold, nor silver, nor copper in your belts, no bag for your journey, nor 2 tunics, nor sandals, nor a staff. For the laborer deserves his food. And whatever town or village you enter, find out who is worthy in it, and stay with him until you depart. As you enter the house, salute it. And if the house is worthy, let your peace come upon it. But if it is not worthy, let your peace return to you. And if anyone will not receive you or listen to your words, shake off the dust from your feet as you leave that house or town. Truly, I say to you, it shall be more tolerable on the day of judgment for the land of Sodom and Gomorrah than for that town. Behold, I send you out as sheep in the midst of wolves. So be wise as serpents and innocent as doves. Beware of men, for they will deliver you up to councils and flog you in their synagogues, and you will be dragged before governors and kings for my sake, to bear testimony before them and the Gentiles. When they deliver you up, do not be anxious how you are to speak or what you are to say, for what you are to say will be given to you in that hour. For it is not you who speak, the Spirit of your Father speaking through you. Brother will deliver up brother to death, and the father his child, and children will rise against parents and have them put to death, and you will be hated by all for my name's sake. But he who endures to the end will be saved. When they persecute you in one town, flee to the next. For truly I say to you, you will not have gone through all the towns of Israel before the Son of Man comes. A disciple is not above his teacher, nor a servant above his master. It is enough.
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1: The only reason of being free from something is to be free for something. 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It is rather the acceptance of a truth. 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For example, you are free to draw a triangle on condition that you give it 3 sides and not 33. You are free to draw a giraffe if you draw it with a long neck. 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Now, that's what our blessed Lord meant when he said, the truth will make you free. Now, our truth, therefore, in the church is a truth that has come down to us from Christ.
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6: Father Mitch Pacwa discusses the relevance of the Old Testament and the need to study it to understand our own history and culture. 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

Shalom Aleichem. The peace of God be with you all. My name is Father Mitchell Pakwa. I'm a Jesuit priest, and I teach Old Testament at Loyola University. And we're in the midst of a series on the prophets. Now we've ended up seeing how Elijah the prophet had gone off to meet God, and how he was called to help change history. And we also see how Ahab had chosen, instead of seeking God, to seek sin and his own will, and became very disobedient to God, and as a result, died. Now,

to further see the contrast between Elijah and Ahab, we're going to go on with the story of Elijah and see what happens to him. So open up your Bibles to the second book of Kings, chapter 1. Now, after the death of Ahab, Moab rebelled against Israel. Also after the death of Ahab, his son became the next king, Ahaziah. And, by the way, Ahaziah means Yahweh is my strength. And this Ahaziah may have said that in his name that Yahweh was his strength, but he was kind of a clumsy oaf because the dummy fell down from the balcony in his upper room in Samaria. So he's on his balcony, falls off, and gets very sick. And so he sent messengers and said, go and consult Baal Zebub. Now, the name really means Baal Zebul, that is, Prince Baal. But in Hebrew, they were having a little bit of fun with that name, and they call it Baal Zebub, that is, Baal, or Lord, of the flies. So he said, go and consult Baal Zebub, the god of Ekron, and ask whether I shall recover from my illness. But the angel of Yahweh said to Elijah the Tishbite, get up, go and intercept the messengers of the king of Samaria. Say to them, is there no God in Israel that you have to go and consult Baal Zebub, the god of Ekron? Yahweh says this, the bed you have got into, you will not get out of. You are certainly going to die. And Elijah set out. So here, this king follows in his father's steps, and even more, he follows after his mother, Jezebel. Keep in mind, Ahaziah's mother is Jezebel. And he goes and he consults the god of Jezebel, Baal Zebul, Prince Baal. And the Lord speaks to Elijah and says, look, I'm the true God of this country. You don't need to consult these other gods. You tell the king that, and because he consults someone besides me, he's going to die. Now, this brings to my own mind something that is a real common theme in our own culture. How many times do we hear people going to astrologers? How many times do we see in the newspaper? I think out of about 1,800 newspapers in this country, about 50 do not carry astrology. All right? That's about all. Only about 50. Because our people want to know the future. They want to know their own fortune. They want to know what they should do this day or that day. And so they go and they consult astrology. And they pay money for it and buy books on it. And they'll ask at parties, are you a Leo? Are you a Libra? Am I compatible with you because you're Scorpio? And so on. All this foolishness. And it's that kind of false consultation of false gods, the stars, that is forbidden us. We may not do such things. And we must not fall into the sin that Azariah fell into when he fell off the balcony. And so the messengers came to the king after they met Elijah, because Elijah did what Yahweh told him to do. And the king said, why have you come back? And they answered, well, a man came to meet us and said, go back to the king and tell him Yahweh says this. Is there no God in Israel that you should go to the god of Ekron, Baal Zebul? And so the king finds out, who is this guy? What's he wearing? And says, it was a man wearing a hair cloak and a leather loincloth. And he said, that's Elijah the Tishbite. I know his tailor anywhere. He's wearing camel's hair and a leather loincloth, a leather girdle. Nobody else has that tailor. As a matter of fact, keep in mind that John the Baptist has the same tailor, because he also has a cloak of camel hair and a leather loincloth, a leather belt. Well, the king is furious. He said, that Elijah gave trouble to my mom and dad. I'm going to give him trouble. So he sends 50 men after Elijah. And remember, Elijah had run away from Jezebel when she was pursuing him, and she wanted to kill him. And so now Ahaziah, her son, sends 50 men. And they come up to Elijah, whom they found sitting on the top of a hill. And the captain went up to him and said,
Man of God, Ish Elohim, the king says, come down. And Elijah answered the captain, if I am a man of God, let fire come down and destroy you. And sure enough, fire came down and destroyed him. So the king sent a captain and 50 more men. And once again it happens. Fire comes down and it consumes them. Now, keep in mind what I said earlier on in this series. The phrase, a man of God, especially is used with Elijah and Elisha. And it means a prophet who also does miracles. And we're going to see that quite a bit as we go on, because here we see Elijah doing a miracle, and he's called not just a prophet, but a man of God. And we're going to see this show up with Elisha quite a bit too. Well, back to our story. The third time the king sends a captain and 50 men, the captain fell on his knees and before Elijah and pleaded with him and said, man of God, let my life and the lives of these 50 servants of yours have some value in your eyes. So even though this captain and the 50 men have been sent by the king, and they're the servants of the king, now they say, look, Elijah, we want to be your servants. We don't want to mess. They have all been duly impressed by this. Now keep in mind this too. Fire coming down from heaven was one of the characteristics of Baal. Baal used to send fire and lightning down from heaven. But now, Elijah, the man of God, the man of the true God of Israel, sends this fire and lightning down, and now the people are impressed that once again, Yahweh is the true God. And this is, again, a kind of duel that we've seen Elijah fight with Baal before, that Elijah is the prophet of the true God. And so, the angel of Yahweh said to Elijah, go down with this man. Do not be afraid of him. And he rose and accompanied the man down to the king and said, Yahweh says this, since you sent messengers to consult Baal Zebub, the god of Ekron, the bed you've got into, you shall certainly not going to get out of. You're going to die. And so, in accordance with the word Elijah uttered, the king died, and he was replaced. We're taking a look at Elijah, and we're going to see how the Lord deals with him for all of his fidelity to the Lord. If you open up to the second book of Kings, chapter 2, we see the end of Elijah and the beginning of Elisha's ministry. It starts off, this is what happened when Yahweh took up Elijah in the whirlwind. Now, Elijah and Elisha set out from Gilgal. Now, Gilgal is down in the Jordan Valley, right next door to Jericho. So they had to go up from Gilgal, and they went, and it says here that they went to Bethel. And Elijah said to Elisha, look, Elisha, stay back here in Gilgal. Yahweh is just sending me up to Bethel. But Elijah replied, as Yahweh lives and as you yourself live, I will not leave you. And they went down to Bethel. So they went over to Bethel, up from the Jordan Valley. And the brotherhood of prophets, the sons of the prophets. Now the sons of the prophets were a group of prophets who were associated with Elijah and Elisha, that they had followers. And the relationship between the prophet and his followers was like a father to sons, that they were more in a family kind of relationship, and there was a family love. They weren't just teacher and students getting some knowledge, but it was more a family relationship between them, such as we're to have in the church, a family relationship, a mutual and mutual love between those who are prophetic and those who are learning, both those in the congregation. And so, he goes on, and the sons of the prophets who lived at Bethel came out to meet Elisha, and they said, do you know that Yahweh is going to carry your Lord and Master away today? And Elisha said, yes, I know. Now shut up. Be quiet. I don't want to talk about it. So Elijah said to Elisha, now look, Elisha, stay here in Bethel. Yahweh is only sending me to Jericho. Now, in a sense, Elijah is kind of trying to ditch Elisha. Because here he goes up from Gilgal, which is just a mile or so from Jericho, and goes up to Bethel. Now he says, I'm going back down to Jericho. So he goes all the way back down to Jericho. And so it's like he's trying to get rid of him. But why? Let's take a look and see. Well, the brotherhood of prophets, that is the sons of the prophets who lived at Jericho, went up to Elisha and said, do you know that Yahweh is going to carry your Lord and Master away today? And he said, yes, I know. Now shut up. I don't want to hear about it.
the devotion and love that he has for his teacher, Elijah, is

so great, he doesn't want to hear about his leaving, but he will follow him and stay close. And so when they're at Jericho, which is real near the Jordan, just, you know, half a mile away, you can walk there easily, Elijah said, Elisha, now just stay here in Jericho. Just stay here. And Yahweh is only sending me to the Jordan. But Elisha replied, as Yahweh lives and as you yourself live, I will not leave you. And they went on together. That's part of this devotion that Elisha has for Elijah. He follows him like a puppy dog following his master, like a son following his father. Well, 50 of the brotherhood of prophets, 50 of the sons of prophets, followed them, halting some distance away as the two of them stood beside the Jordan. Elijah took his cloak, rolled it up, and struck the water. The water divided to the left and the right, and the two of them crossed over dry shod. Couple things going on here. First of all, this cloak is the same one that Elijah had taken and thrown over the head of Elisha when he called Elisha to be a prophet. Also, we see that Elijah uses this cloak the way that Moses had used his staff. And he takes this cloak and he touches the water. It has power of God in it. And so the water divides up. And it's just like when the people of Israel had crossed the Jordan, that they came over dry shod when they came into the land of Canaan. Now, with the same kind of power of God, because he's a man of God and a prophet like Moses, who had divided the Red Sea, we see that Elijah divides the waters of the Jordan River. And as a matter of fact, this still happens every so often. The last time was back in the 1920s, when the Jordan River got blocked up and then water stopped flowing downstream. And so, both of them crossed over the Jordan. And when they crossed, Elijah said to Elisha, make your request. What can I do for you before I'm taken away? So now they admit the business at hand. Elijah is going to leave. So Elisha said, let me inherit a double portion of your spirit. And Elijah said, your request is a difficult one. If you see me while I'm being taken up from you, it shall be as you ask. If not, it will not be so. So Elisha doesn't just want to carry on and do the same ministry as Elijah, but Elisha wants twice as much of the spirit of Elijah. Now, Elijah can't even give his own spirit, the spirit that's been given him. Yet alone, how can he give twice as much? Well, ultimately, Elisha is asking for Elijah to pray for him. And that when Elijah goes up to heaven, he's asking Elijah to intercede for Elisha. Because ultimately, only God can give one portion of the Spirit, yet alone twice as much portion of the Spirit. And so, he says that if you'll see me when I go up, then you know as a sign from God that you'll have this double portion. Now, as they walked on, talking as they went, a chariot of fire and horses of fire coming between the two of them. And Elijah went up to heaven in the whirlwind. So there's sort of this fire and there's this wind. And again, keep in mind some things we've said before, that Baal is the god of fire. And that's what the Canaanites had said. But what we see here with Elijah is that no, Baal is a nothing. He's a nobody. He's nothing. And he's not really the god of fire. Yahweh, the God of Israel, Yahweh, the God of Elijah, sends down this fire, this chariot of fire that is not to destroy Elijah, like the fire had destroyed those two groups of 51 men back in chapter 1. But rather, this is a fire to take him up to heaven and to be with the Lord. And Elisha saw it and shouted, my father, chariots of Israel and its horses. Then he lost sight of him. Taking hold of his clothes, he tore them in half. He picked up the cloak of Elijah where it had fallen and went back and stood on the bank of the Jordan. And so we see here that he sees Elijah go up, and Elijah is assumed into heaven, body and soul. Just as we Catholics believe that our Blessed Lady, Mary, the mother of Jesus, was assumed into heaven, so is he taken up in this fiery chariot.
And Elisha sees it, and he takes up this cloak. And he takes the cloak after he has seen his father, Elijah, go up. And he touches the water, and the water opens up again, just as it had done for Elijah. And Elisha goes back across the Jordan, dry shod. And that becomes a sign that he has the spirit of Elijah. We've just been talking about the assumption of the prophet Elijah, who was taken up in a chariot of fire to God, with horses of fire to take him up to God in a whirlwind. And we need to bring out how this really contrasts with Ahab and his son Ahaziah. Both Ahab and his son Ahaziah had been disobedient to the Lord. They broke his law. And the prophets told each one of them in their time that because you have been disobedient, you must die. And so they did. But on the other hand, Elijah was obedient to the Lord. He listened to the Lord. He prayed. He entered into communion with God. And because of that, he did not die. But he was assumed into heaven, taken up to heaven, taken up to God without having to die. And also, we can keep in mind that because Elijah was taken up to heaven, this is the beginning of a long tradition that gets developed later in the prophets and even the New Testament. Because we see that in the prophet Malachi, it says that Elijah will come back and reconcile fathers to their children. And that they expect him to come at the end of the age. Also, we see that Jews, to this day, set a space at table for Elijah because they believe that Elijah will come back at the Passover. So they set a place for him to eat. And then we also see in the New Testament that John the Baptist dresses like Elijah. We already alluded to this, wearing camel's hair and a leather belt, or leather loincloth. And that John the Baptist is even explicitly said by Jesus to be in the spirit of Elijah. If you can hear it, he is Elijah. And so this tradition gets developed and carried on more and more into the future. And we even see that when Jesus is transfigured on the top of Mount Tabor, that who is there standing next to him? Moses and Elijah. So he comes back even there to speak with Jesus on the top of the mountain when Jesus is transfigured. So Elijah continues to be a very important figure in the New Testament and even to this day among Jews. Well, let's go on to see what else happened in chapter 2 of 2nd book of Kings. Elisha has the power of God. We already mentioned how he took the cloak and divided the Jordan River. And besides having divided the Jordan River, he goes on to do various miracles. Now, toward the end of the second chapter of 2 Kings, we see that he does a number of miracles. The first one, it says that the men of the city came up to him and said, "This city is very good, but the water is bad and causes death and miscarriage." And so, what the prophet Elijah does is said, "Give me a new bowl." And other times we've seen the role of something new, because something new is going to be done by God. So use a new bowl for which nothing else has been used. And he puts salt in it. And the salt that he has is then poured into this spring, a spring which is still there and which I've drunk from. And the spring then stopped bringing death and miscarriage. And as a matter of fact, Israeli archaeologists have found that after earthquakes or some other disturbance, that there'll be radiation from uranium deep in the geological layers that comes up and pollutes the water. And that this radiation actually still causes miscarriage among animals or human beings who drink the water. Every so often this will happen. And so perhaps what had gone on is that the water down in Jericho was affected by such radiation. But the miracle is that Elisha is able to take the salt and pour it into the water and make it good and pure. And
You know, one of the things that we still do in our tradition as Catholics is that when we bless holy water, we take and mix salt in it to get rid of all influence of the evil one, all the influence of Satan, and to make the water good and pure for the use of holy objects and holy things, like blessing objects or blessing people or baptizing. Well, let's go on back to the next thing that happens with Elisha in his new career as a prophet. He goes up from Jericho to Bethel. Now, Jericho is down in the Jordan Valley, and then he goes up the rift and up the valley walls and over to the city of Bethel, where there were many other prophets. The sons of the prophets had a community there. And while he's on his way, some boys, 42 of them, say, "Hey, bald head! Hey, bald head!" They're mocking him, making fun of the guy, calling him bald head. Now, that's odd, because in the Orient, men don't walk around, especially strangers, with their head uncovered. You die a sunstroke. So he would be wearing some sort of a kafiyah, or an Arab headdress kind of thing, to cover his head, a turban of some kind. But the boys called him bald head, even though they can't see that he's bald. And what's probably going on there is that they know he is one of the prophets. Again, they live in Bethel, and there are already lots of prophets there. And so the boys make fun of him because he's a prophet. And just like in that commercial where it says, don't make fun of Mother Nature, well, don't make fun of Yahweh's prophets. And so Elisha curses them in the name of Yahweh. And as soon as he does that, two she-bears come out of the woods and mauls them. Tears them apart. Well, that's not the best story that we ever had. It's not the most exemplary story that we've ever seen in the whole Bible. But the point is, probably, that it's a story told to little kids living in Bethel. Don't make fun of Yahweh's prophets. Have respect for people and things that are holy. And, you know, I don't recommend that we curse people in the name of the Lord in order to, you know, bring she-bears upon them so that they get respect. You know, there's that one comedian who has trouble getting respect. He can't get no respect. And right now, in our culture, God has the same trouble. But we don't have to go around cursing them. As a matter of fact, one of the things that I really believe is that instead of cursing things and cursing people who have no respect for God, you and I need to pray for them. Jesus takes the message of the prophet Elisha a whole quantum leap forward. And even though Elisha is the great miracle worker and his words come true, you know, that doesn't mean that we should emulate everything he does. We don't have to imitate him completely and go around cursing people. Instead, when people are our enemies and make fun of us because we serve God, you and I need to pray for them. We need to picture them kneeling down there before Jesus, kneeling down before the Blessed Sacrament, before God's tabernacle here on earth, and asking God to forgive them with streams of tears of repentance flowing down their cheeks. When we have enemies of God, pray for them, bless them, ask God to help them. That's the way that we have. That's the way of Jesus. And that goes far beyond the way of Elisha. So I would recommend not to curse anybody, but instead to really make sure that you bless them. That is our joy. That is our gift. That is our honor. Let us be prophets of blessing of God for all of the people of the world. God bless you.

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1: In the Gospel for the 22nd Sunday of Ordinary Time, we hear our Lord issue a rebuke to Simon Peter, saying, "Get behind me, Satan. You are an obstacle to me. You are thinking not as God does, but as human beings do." This unusual correction given by our Lord to the first pope reminds us of how important it is to think with the mind of Christ. In very basic terms, there are two ways for us to approach reality. We can either let God's truth be the judge of our life, or we can make our life the arbiter of God's truth. When we approach our life from God's truth, we learn more than we could ever know and benefit from understanding ourselves in the light of the one who created us, redeemed us, and made us for eternal life. When we, however, judge God's plan and God's will by the light of our own intellect, well, then we end up not understanding anything at all, not changing anything at all, and really just frustrated in general. What Jesus indicates to Simon Peter, he says to us as well, stop thinking as human beings do, think as God does. Faith, in other words, is not a limitation to the human intellect, it's an invitation to the human mind to discover and walk on a path of life deeper than anything it could ever dream of. How refreshing and how inspiring it is to see Jesus express passion and emotion behind the work that he is doing on the cross, to not see us reduce it in the least, but rather enter into it and let it transform us in the way that it's supposed to. In the final analysis, choosing to believe in God just plain makes sense. And trusting in God is the surest way to success. Today, let's let our Lord correct us, and let's let him lead us to the good things he promised.
0: For more information, go to www.stjohnleadershipnetwork.org.
2: We should pray because prayer is conversation with God, and conversation is the only way to build a relationship. We need that relationship with God. We should pray and talk with God about what's on our hearts, what's on our minds, what's active in our lives, the joys we have. We should share all of these with God. Prayer is conversation, and conversation is the only way to build a relationship with God. It's the most important relationship. All of our other relationships depend on this one.
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4: 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Today we pray for the gifts of the Holy Spirit. Holy Spirit, Lord of light, from the clear celestial height, thy pure beaming radiance give. Come, thou Father of the poor, come with treasures that endure. Come, thou light of all that live. Thou of all consolers best, thou the soul's delightful guest, dost refreshing peace bestow. Light immortal, light divine, visit thou these hearts of thine, and our inmost being fill. 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Amen.
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10: A warm welcome to all of you joining us in the United States and the world over as we celebrate our 30th year. We've got a great show for you this evening. 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I'm at Raymond Arroyo and always at Arroyo Grande Show on YouTube. A new generation will have a chance to see Mel Gibson's The Passion of the Christ when it returns to U.S. theaters in September. The Passion will be shown on the big screen for the first time in over 20 years. It's been digitally remastered, and it includes an exclusive sneak peek of the highly anticipated The Resurrection of the Christ, Part 1, which will be released in theaters this upcoming May. Faith leaders, including Cardinals Burke and Mueller, visited the Resurrection set and reflected on the power of the Passion of the Christ.
11: The Passion is more than a film.
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5: This really is a great opportunity, remarkable, to share the power of Christ's sacrifice and prepare your family or parish to see the resurrection next year. 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For tickets and showtimes in your area, go to fathomentertainment.com. And next week, September 3rd, in anticipation of the re-release, we'll be revisiting some of our classic interviews from the set of The Passion of the Christ. Do not miss that. I just looked at them the other day. They're really special. The Pope says the Vatican II liturgical reforms were necessary to make Mass more accessible. But halfway around the world, young Catholics with no memory of the old Mass are running towards it anyway. For more on this, I'm joined by priest of the Diocese of Charleston and author of a fascinating new book, Bloodshed and Blessing, Stories of Sacrifice from Ancient Altars to the Holy Mass. Please welcome back to the program, Father Dwight Longnecker. Father, thank you for being here. Before we get to Bloodshed and Blessing, this week at the General Audience, Pope Leo closed out his catechesis on the Vatican II document dealing with the liturgy. He said the Council Fathers revised the liturgical books precisely in order to make it more accessible. And he cited a letter from Paul VI from 1962 to justify that. Is accessibility, Father, really the animating principle behind the reform, do you think?
6: No, but it is an important issue. And I think it's difficult for us in this first quarter of the 21st century to actually put ourselves back into the mindset and the understanding of Catholics in the post-war period, you know, 50 or 60, 70 years ago. I think at that time in the 1960s, 50s and 60s, the church fathers were very concerned to try to move the church into the modern age and make the Mass, mm-hmm. the timeless Mass, accessible for modern people. So the Pope is trying to echo those sentiments and those motivations, I think.
5: Yeah, Pope Leo ties his argument to paragraph 48 of Sacrosanctum Concilium, that's a Vatican II document on the liturgy, that the faithful should not be strangers or silent spectators at Mass, Father. Does the old rite, the TLM, actually relegate the faithful to silent spectators?
6: I don't know. I'm not particularly a fan or a celebrant of the TLM, but it seems to me that that particular question would rely on the individual and their commitment mm-hmm. and their participation in the Mass. And let's face it, a lot of people in the Novus Ordo Mass and a lot of people probably in the TLM are not as involved as they should be and not participating mm-hmm. as much as they should be.
5: Yeah. The Pope also said that a correct understanding of reform, quote, enables us to reject the abuses that followed the Council, where its principles have been mistaken to, or taken rather, to extremes or misunderstood. In your experience offering the Mass, Father, where do you see the gap between what the Council actually called for and what eventually became the Mass of Vatican II in many parishes?
6: Well, I know. I can only speak for what we do at our own parish, in Our Lady of the Rosary in Greenville, South Carolina. We celebrate the Novus Ordo Mass, but we do so informed by the TLM, informed by mm-hmm. the traditional Latin Mass. So we celebrate Ad Orientem, facing the priests praying in the same direction as the people. Yeah. Most of the people will kneel at the altar, we're able to receive communion on the tongue. And so we have a high level of reverence, but it's the Novus Ordo, but it's celebrated right. informed by the old Mass, and therefore a very reverent and a very traditional-looking Mass.
5: Well, and that, Father, actually, we're going to do a whole episode of the Prayerful Posse on this on my podcast next week. This is actually, because I've been reading the documents of Vatican II themselves, that is actually closer to what the council was calling for. You know, they didn't mean a total transformation. That kind of happened in time through, you know, various permissions throughout the late 60s, early 70s. And you know, now we've got people dancing and doing surfboarding down the aisle. I don't know where all that came from or where that was called for. But halfway around the world in Hanoi, young Vietnamese Catholics, most of them in their 20s and 30s, according to reports, are gathering in private homes for the traditional Latin Mass and teaching themselves liturgical Latin. One young leader said what drew him wasn't nostalgia. It was Gregorian chant and silence, Father. Why do you think that generation, with zero memory of an old Mass, they're not lost in nostalgia, why are they leaning into this and rediscovering it?
6: We find the same thing in South Carolina, in the buckle of the Bible Belt, if you like, that we have a lot of young people coming to our OCIA class. We have 70 already signed up for this year. We welcomed over 50 into the parish last year, and we're a relatively small parish. But these are young people, a lot of young men, who are coming, and they're valuing the traditional Catholic worship, not the TLM in our case, but traditional Novus Ordo. They're basically saying things like, in this troubled, fast-changing world, we're looking for stability, we're looking for tradition, and here's the Catholic Church, which has been here for 2,000 years. So that's what they're attracted to, and that's why they're attracted to it. To your other point, I think a lot of priests in the post-Vatican II period took this idea of making the Mass accessible, and they understood it to mean we have to make it relevant. Therefore, they began to celebrate Mass with what I call the game show approach to celebration. You know, Father Fabulous coming down and telling lots of jokes and being really folksy. And that's really passé. I mean, that's now dated. And whenever you try to make anything relevant, it soon becomes dated and irrelevant. That's why people are returning to the traditional celebrations of the Mass and traditional Novus Ordo celebrations.
5: Yeah. The Diocese of Charlotte just ordained, Father, its largest class of priests in 54 years. 10 men, 8 of them out of parishes tied to the traditional Mass. What is this generation actually hungry for, do you think? I mean, you mentioned stability a moment ago. Why are these priests coming?
6: I think they're also interested and wanting and longing to actually rejuvenate Catholicism as tradition has given it to us. As a convert from evangelicalism, when I came into the Catholic Church, I wanted it to look Catholic. I wanted it to worship in a Catholic way. I didn't need any more Protestant worship. I was moving away from that to something which I wanted to look identifiably Catholic and traditionally Catholic. And I think the younger generation want that too. Certainly in my experience in our parish, I mean, our young people, we've started an upper school in the parish, and our young people, our high school students, meet every morning on their own at 7 o'clock to sing the Divine Office.
5: Amazing. In a new interview published this week in Il Giornale, it was reported by Diane Montagna, Cardinal Robert Sarah called Pope Francis's restrictions on the old rite neither wise nor respectful toward Benedict XVI. Is that a fair read of what Traditionis Custodis did to Benedict's legacy, do you think, Father?
6: I couldn't be drawn on commenting on Cardinal Sarah's works, but I've always have great respect for him, and I'm sure what he's saying is speaking from a much more educated and experienced point of view than mine. All I can say is that if only our bishops and our priests would understand that this desire for the TLM would be satisfied if more and more priests simply celebrated the Novus Ordo in a traditional manner.
5: No, I think Benedict had it right. The old rite and the new rite side by side. There's a mutual enrichment there that I think was happening organically and beautifully. And it's a pity that was stopped. Hopefully we can return to something like that. There was peace in the valley, Father, when that was happening. And you see the good fruit of it. These young people are drawn to those traditional practices and postures and sounds. Why not make them available to them? Give the people what they want. You know, synodal. Let's be really synodal. I want to turn to the new book, Bloodshed and Blessing, Stories of Sacrifice from Ancient Altars to the Holy Mass. You open with 10 stories, including the Aztecs and the Vikings, all of whom offered real blood sacrifice, Father. Why start a book about the Catholic Mass with human sacrifice on a stone altar in what became Mexico?
6: Well, this started because I asked myself, what would one of these

0: young people who are coming to the Catholic Church with perhaps very little background and understanding about the Christian faith at all. What would they make of all this blood sacrifice language that we use all the time? We say things like, we're going to be washed in the blood of the Lamb. Behold, the Lamb of God who takes away the sins of the world. This victim, this spotless victim. Quite rightly, they might say, why are we using all of this Stone Age religious language now in the 21st century? What does this mean to modern man? So I went back to look at the 10 examples of ritual sacrifice in the ancient world and drew parallels to the Christian language that we use and asked, why did ancient people do this? What were they thinking? And how does it apply and connect with our own mentality and our own consciousness?
1: You write that there are four forces that drove ancient man to the altar: appeasing divine wrath, expiation, what you call life force integration, and remembrance. Go through each of those for us, Father. And are you essentially saying the instinct behind Aztec sacrifice and the instinct behind the sacrifice of the Mass are similar?
0: Yeah, I think our ancient ancestors were operating in this world in a way they were thinking very differently than we do. They were very integrated with nature, very integrated with the forces of nature, and they did these things instinctively to try to satisfy the forces of nature. They didn't think through it logically and theologically the way we might. But we can look back into what they did and see what their human instincts were, and see that a lot of those same instincts are still operating in our hearts today, even though we think about it more clearly and more theologically.
1: You lean heavily on René Girard's mimetic theory, the idea that human desire is imitative, which breeds rivalry and what he calls the scapegoat mechanism. Explain that, and how did Christ's cross break that cycle, Father?
0: Well, it works pretty simply, okay? So that we all sense that something is wrong with us. And then we say, well, it's not my fault because I wouldn't make myself unhappy. Therefore, it must be somebody else's fault. So the next thing is I begin to blame another person for my fault, my unhappiness, even if they're the cause of it or not. I find very often irrationally a target for my blame. And I blame that person, then I begin to actually unload on them. And if I continue to blame them, I consider myself to be right and them to be wrong, for me to be good and for them to be bad. And what do good people do? They fight against bad things. So therefore, as a good person, I start to blame that person and I start to actually want to get rid of that person. This leads to me to actually to the state of sacred violence, where I actually might kill that person. And then that leads into ritual violence, where I and my tribe begin doing the same thing over and over again. So this kind of pattern, which I've simplified an awful lot, echoes down through history, and we see in the Passion of our Lord Jesus Christ this scapegoat mechanism actually being worked out very specifically and very intentionally by the enemies of our Lord, who then crucify him. But the gospel story is that Jesus breaks this sick mechanism from the inside out. He sort of says, you want to blame somebody? Blame me. I can take it. He takes it and then breaks it from the inside out with his resurrection.
1: You said you wrote this book in response to cancel culture and political tribalism and social media pylons. What happens when a society loses the mass, the one true sacrifice?
0: Well, I believe that the Mass, of course, recommemorates and brings forward into the present moment that one full final sacrifice on the cross, and that we respond and participate in the Mass at a very deep level, as our ancestors did. But when we stop actually having that transaction taking place at Mass, which is a very deep, sometimes subconscious transaction, then we begin to fall back into that same pattern of blame and scapegoating, which leads to societal violence and leads to violence within the family, within the workplace, within our own hearts in many different ways.
1: Getting back to liturgy, you write that Catholics on both sides of the liturgy debate are prone to scapegoating each other. I mean, given everything we've discussed tonight, the Pope's commentary on the Vatican II documents regarding the liturgy, the young people in Vietnam drawn to transcendence and tradition, is the church at risk of doing to itself what you describe pagans doing at the altar?
0: Yeah, I think we all

0: fall back into those patterns when we're not careful. I believe that the celebration of the Mass, therefore, one of the reasons I wrote the book also to focus on sacrifice, is that in the post-Vatican II era, theologians and liturgists were kind of embarrassed by this blood sacrifice theme, and they shifted the focus on the Mass away from sacrifice to the family meal. And that began to reverberate down into all the things that we do. If it's a family meal, Father stands behind the altar and gathers all the family together in a big round church to sing gathering songs. If it's the sacrifice of the Mass, the father stands facing in the same direction of the people, offering the sacrifice on behalf of the people. And this is, I think, part of the core reason why instinctively young people are turning towards the traditional Mass, because they sense that here is this timeless sacrifice being offered with them and for them, and turning away from the family meal aspect, where perhaps we're all gathered together around the family table and singing campfire songs.
1: Yeah, you know, Benedict XVI told me, Father, in an interview, that he thought that the facing east, ad orientem, the face, all the people and the priests facing the same way, that there was an ontological correctness about that. That not only were you facing Jesus, where Jesus is going to rise again, but that offering of sacrifice is just one act, all moving together. And that's so true. What do you tell those, and I'll end with this, who perhaps have never contemplated or considered this idea of sacrifice at all? They really just consider this a kind of happy get together, they often say, and the words are said at Mass, come to the table of the Lord. So it does feel like, you know, a brunch rather than a sacrifice.
0: The Catechism does actually say that one of the aspects and understandings of the Mass is that it is a family meal. And this goes right back to the Passover with the Jews, with the family gathered around the table. Mm-hmm. So this is one aspect of the Mass which is legitimate. It's simply a matter of priorities. The traditional understanding is that the first priority is the sacrifice, and a secondary understanding is the family meal. And what happened after the council was a shift in those priorities, so that more and more people saw the Mass primarily and even only as a family meal. And so part of my reasoning for writing this book was to reemphasize what blood sacrifice actually meant, what it means on the cross, what it means in the Mass, and why sacrifice is an important understanding of the Church and of the liturgy and of the Mass today.
1: Now, it's a fascinating book, Bloodshed and Blessing, Stories of Sacrifice from Ancient Altars to the Holy Mass by Father Dwight Longnecker. Is available now at bookstores everywhere and online, and you can go to his website at dwightlongnecker.com. Thank you, Father. President Trump has just issued an executive order renaming Lake Ontario Lake America, as 50% tariffs and personal insults fly between Washington and Ottawa, Canada. Has this rupture between two of the closest allies gone too far? Plus, the province of Alberta will vote in October to consider leaving the Canadian Confederation. Could it actually happen? For analysis, we turn to historian, publisher, columnist, and founder of the National Post newspaper and Hollinger International in Canada. Welcome back to the program, Lord Conrad Black. Conrad, thank you for being here. Thank you. Prime Minister Mark Carney says Canada is now, quote, at war with the United States over tariffs. And Ontario's Premier Doug Ford told the president, in his words, to kiss his posterior. Lord Black, is this rupture between two of these very close allies actually necessary? And what do you think President Trump is doing here?
2: It's certainly not necessary, and it's regrettable. And if you don't mind me saying so, I think you Americans underestimate the ability of Canada to be inconvenient to you. I mean, it's clear that the government here is targeting these sanctions, which come on in the middle of the week following next, September 8, I think, directly at places like Maine and Michigan. And the last thing any sane person anywhere in the Western world needs is the loopy Democratic candidates in those states running for the Senate to be elected. It's not my place to say to the extent to which vote might be influenced by these tariffs. But you note that Senator Collins has said she opposes the president's policy in this matter. The fact is, in my, and I've had the ability to say this to the president personally since I've known him a long time, and I speak of him sometimes, that I think he is mistreating Canada. You don't have a trade deficit with us if you don't count the oil you buy at a knockdown price and then sell on to third parties at a big profit. And Canada is a fair trading country. You're right to complain about our supply management system, and you certainly were right to demand we raise our defense budget, which we're doing. But I told the president that I thought that when he started out, when he was president-elect, predicting these tariffs would be imposed by the U.S. and assimilated our conduct to that of Mexico, it was an outrage. We don't have gangs like that. We're not trying to slave traffic millions of people into the U.S. and bringing with them completely unacceptable quantities of lethal drugs. And we're a fair trading country. Now, with that said, once Trump got going about the 51st state, he really stirred it up here. I mean, it is amusing in a way, but I don't know how well you know Canada, Raymond, but the fact is many Canadians are slightly self-conscious about the fact that it is a very subtle distinction between a Canadian and an American, I mean, if it's English-speaking Canadian, not talking about Quebec now, an English-speaking Canadian and an American from a northern state, say Minneapolis and Toronto or Vancouver and Seattle or something like that. And this is a bit of a touchy issue in Canada, where people are generally pro-American, but concerned that this is a different country. And it is. Appearances are deceiving. It's psychologically quite different. And, we don't have a revolutionary tradition, so we don't have the relaxed view of proliferation of firearms that you do. And we don't have the legacy of slavery, not because of any virtue, but there was no commercial reason to have slaves here because we had no tropical crops to harvest. So we don't have that legacy of residual hostility and antagonism. And it's a different country, but a friendly one. And this is just very unfortunate. And, I'm a strong supporter of the president's. I write in the United States and elsewhere, and I'm generally very supportive of him, but I think he has made a mistake here.
1: As recently as August 18th, the president posted that a deal was supposedly done. He even suggested, Conrad, that the Keystone Pipeline project would be resurrected. Then 10 days later, everything collapsed, with Mr. Carney citing last-minute demands that he considered unfair and uneconomic. What really happened at the table, do you think, and did the prime minister make the right call walking away from that deal?
2: This is, of course, the key issue. And even in my things I've written in this country, supporting the general Canadian position, but expressing a desire for a less histrionic formulation of it, the opposition party, Conservative Party, which came very close in the last election, has asked for Parliament to be convoked, which it normally is not sitting at this time of year, and has asked for the publication of the term cited by the United States that the Prime Minister invoked in order to break up the negotiations. And until we see that, I don't know, so I'm just guessing. I would have thought that the Prime Minister, Mark Carney, would not lie to the country on an issue like that. It would be too dangerous because it would undoubtedly come out before the next election, and that would be too damaging. But I think we're probably in an area where there's a legitimate difference of opinion, where the United States took a position it thought was justified, and he thought it wasn't justified, he, Carney. But until we see what actually allegedly caused this breakup, this not a continuation of negotiations that hadn't been completed yet, but actually the rather dramatic act of saying negotiations are over, we're imposing our own retaliatory sanctions. Until we see that, we don't know. But would I bet the ranch on Carney being absolutely a straight arrow in this? No, I would not. But I don't want to be unfair to him.
1: Well, the U.S. has now levied 50% tariffs on roughly $20 billion worth of Canadian goods. Ottawa's dollar-for-dollar retaliation is set to land on September 8th. What does Canada actually stand to lose in a prolonged fight with the U.S., if anything? And might it

0: All sorts of bad things could happen here. It's just like, I mean, it could literally become these two distinguished countries acting like two children in a sandbox, throwing, sandballs at each other. And surely we can do better than that. But somebody has got to initiate that. But you get into another area that's, I think, not much appreciated in the U.S., and it's understandable that it isn't. Canadians are capable, and Carney's playing this card, of turning this into a great test of Canada's strength, sovereignty, and legitimacy. And Trump's making it easy for him by these insulting remarks about the 50%. And look, we've got 41 million people here. We are a G7 country, and we're not going to be treated like Delaware or Wyoming or something. And this does bother Canadians. And why?
1: Well,
0: Look, everything's to proportion. No one doubts the correlation of forces between the U.S. and Canada, but why bother doing it?
1: Well, you spoke earlier of kicking and throwing things in a sandbox. This was the president in the Oval Office today. Watch.
2: So this is Lake Ontario in Canada and in the United States. But we're going to make a little change. We're going to call it something different than Lake Ontario. We're going to call it Lake America. And all it takes is a good pen and some intelligence. So Lake Ontario, that's gone. Lake America. So now we have a lake, and now we have a gulf. Because we have the Gulf of America, and now we have Lake America, without the of. Thank you very much, everybody. Enjoy Lake America.
1: So he signed this executive order, Conrad, renaming Lake Ontario. Your reaction to that provocative renaming, how do you think it goes down in Canada among the people?
0: Well, they don't like it, obviously they don't like it. But in a way, it's amusing. Most Canadians, I think, would not find it particularly hilarious. But as I say, my suggestion is we announce that we're now referring to the lake where Chicago's at the south end of it is Lake Canada. But I think some would find it amusing, but most would think it was just another annoying act of Trump's to make us feel like, an absurd group of people who just didn't happen to our great misfortune to be Americans, and we're not a serious country. And Canadians, most of them, are sensitive on that issue. I mean, it is, in fact, one of the world's 10 or 12 most important countries, and it's rather a successful country. And I said to our mutual dear friend, Laura Ingraham, I sent her an email after her program last night saying that she shouldn't be quite so dismissive of the Canadian view. She's bought the line that Carney had a temper tantrum. Well, there's more to it than that. I mean, do you really need to tell a country you're having a trade disagreement with that they should be a state, one single state of the U.S. with a population bigger than California's, and that they don't really make it as a country? I mean, it is unnecessarily annoying. I mean, not to me. I think it's a comedy in many ways, but most Canadians are not so philosophical.
1: I have to say, I find it funny, too, but I see the international repercussions and the Canadian repercussions of this, which are not good. On October 19th, Albertans are voting on a non-binding referendum that could open the door to a future vote on separation from Canada. Now, Lord Black, does this movement have any real chance? I mean, could Alberta survive as an independent nation? I know you're a Quebec boy. They tried this a number of times. Didn't work out so well.
0: This is a little more complicated. Quebec tried a trick question twice. It was, do you want to eat your cake and still have it in front of you? It was, the question wasn't, do you want to secede? It was, do you authorize negotiations to create independence with association? Do you want all the good things of Canada, but exchange embassies with the rest of the world? Well, the population didn't even vote yes for that. And the current polls in Quebec are 70-30 against independence. And the separatist leader there, who may win the election that's about to be called, which doesn't mean the province is separate, has said that he won't hold a referendum until Trump is retired, which shows what a farce it is, that we have to wait for the American

0: president retire before this ridiculous separatist leader in Quebec is going to put that question, and they can't win there. On Alberta, it's different. The issue is their ability to export oil and gas. It's in that sense the Texas of Canada. That's where the oil and gas is. And if they seceded, yes, they would be a howling success. They could abandon income taxes, never accept another telephone call from Ottawa, and they'd be the most prosperous country in the world. They'd be the greatest petro state in the world. 5 million people, rich country, great ranching country, manufacturing, and unlimited oil reserves. They would just have to get the oil out through the U.S. So that would work. But Alberta doesn't want a separate. What they want is pipelines to both coasts to stay in Canada and export for oil and gas. And the prime minister, who was one of these echo geeks before he got this job and was opposed to these things, has said in principle he's happy to have a pipeline. So if the answer to your question is no, there's no way the separatists will win that vote in a few weeks. But if the government, federal government, flip-flops and says, no dice, Alberta, you're not exporting anything, then they would secede. Yeah. And furthermore, they'd be right to secede. But that's not going to happen. We're not committing suicide up here.
1: Okay, I need to talk about something so important that I've been tracking for a while here, and I've been wanting to get your opinion on this. An historic house of worship in New Brunswick. A 68-year-old man's been arrested and charged with arson. Now, a recent study, Conrad, by the MacDonald Laurier Institute found arson attacks on Canadian churches have more than doubled since 2021. Nearly 100 churches have been damaged and destroyed, and fewer than 4% of those cases are prosecuted. What is driving, first of all, these church burnings, Lord Black?
0: Yeah, well, it is an outrage. And that institute, MacDonald Laurier, does do a good job. And I'm glad to see their people getting on television on foreign news broadcasts a lot more. I spoke at their anniversary the other day. The answer here is a distinctly Canadian one. It is completely misplaced hostility over the alleged role of the various churches, the whole range of Christian churches, Catholic, Protestant, and even some Orthodox, their alleged historical mistreatment of Native people, what we used to call Indians. And and this has been wildly exaggerated. And my own theory, which I've propagated up here, is that this is Canada's attempt, as it usually imitates the U.S., since we never had slavery here. I mean, there were 60 slaves in French Canada when the British took over, but they had a system for working themselves into a state of emancipation, and it was canceled. Mm-hmm. And it was canceled in English Canada in 1791 when there were only a few thousand people here. And we never had it other than the native people enslaving other native tribes. Mm-hmm. And that was abolished too. So our imitation is, since we can't complain about that and demand reparations for slaves' descendants, is to invent this myth, which the native victimhood industry has very wisely exploited, that we attempted genocide against the native people, the indigenous people, which is rubbish, absolute rubbish. Mm-hmm. And it reached the point where, on the supposition, the unsubstantiated supposition, that 200 native children who were attending a native residential school had died and they were secretly buried 150 years ago. On this basis, the former Prime Minister Justin Trudeau lowered the Canadian flag everywhere in the world, our embassies everywhere, for 6 months in shame. And it then emerged that no such thing happened. There are no graves there. There are no people there. Right. There are no Indian children, people, nothing, not groundhogs. It's a fraud. And we had our flags down all over the world. My friends in London were going through Trafalgar Square would say, has every ex-prime minister in Canada died in sequence? What's the flag down for? And this is what we did. It was in that atmosphere that kooks, and all countries have them, go out and burn these churches down. It is not a profound movement. It's a freakish movement, and there is finally a turning of the tide and a recognition that we've gone completely overboard in flagellating ourselves about the treatment of natives. They went to these residential schools because the native population was so scattered. We couldn't have a school for every five native children. So they had to live in the schools. So they then confected all these stories about mistreatment of the natives. Well, there must have been some. There are some teachers always in every system that do abuse the children, but that wasn't our policy. And they took down statues of the founder of our country, John A. Macdonald, who was a great statesman and acknowledged to be so by Lincoln and Palmerston, Gladstone, and Disraeli as contemporaries. They took down his statue, and he gave the vote to the natives. I mean, he did nothing but help them. So that's just a single fatuous Canadian bit of nonsense that is now in there.
1: Wow. What's the state of faith in Canada before I leave you? And is there any, the first instinct is people think this is religious combat being played out in these arsons.
0: No. Absolutely. Well, the Roman Catholics are about half the population. But the French, who used to be extremely devout and maintained a very high birth rate, that'll stop in a minute. They secularized about 50 years ago, and their birth rate came down. And in order to maintain an adequate number of French Canadians in the country to be politically influential, they've admitted a great many Haitians and Lebanese and Moroccans. Now, their French is something that would startle a member of the French Academy, but in theory, they speak French. But they have no interest in Quebec nationalism. So separatism and that problem is declining. But in religious terms, it's a not quite as practicing a country as the U.S., but as in the U.S., the Roman Catholics in English Canada are quite strong. They've had that overreaction in Quebec. And the evangelicals are quite strong. The mainline Protestants are slipping. But there's no significant hostility between the religions, whatever, other than this regrettable outbreak of anti-Semitism that's afflicted all our countries.
1: Mm-hmm. Conrad Black, we will leave it there. I thank you for being here. You can follow Conrad on X at Conrad M. Black. Thank you, Lord Black.
0: Thank you, Ray. Good to see you.
1: Over on the Arroyo Grande podcast, after recording this latest episode, I kept thinking, please release me, let it go. I sat down with legendary singer Engelbert Humperdinck for a wide-ranging conversation about his extraordinary career, his mysterious 50-year feud with Tom Jones, his friendship with Elvis Presley, and the role his faith and prayer played during his late wife Patricia's battle with Alzheimer's. He's 90 years old. Can you believe that? He's got a new album, Faithful, out, and he's on a world tour. The full Arroyo Grande episode featuring Engelbert Humperdinck is on YouTube at Arroyo Grande Show or wherever you get your podcasts, Spotify, Apple, iHeart. 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This week, Christopher Nolan brings his version of Homer's The Odyssey to theaters nationwide. My next guest is about to release his own examination of Homer, a Catholic look at the epic poem and its surprising hold on the American soul. He's a professor of political science at the University of Notre Dame and author of American Odyssey, What an Ancient Story Reveals About Our Divided Souls. Please welcome Dr. Patrick Deneen to the show. Patrick, thanks for being here. Why 2,800 years later is the story of Odysseus still so gripping and relevant to Western audiences, Patrick?
2: Yeah, it's among the oldest stories in the world and yet also the most contemporary. You have a story about a man who has traveled the known world, seen incomprehensible sights, encountered gods and beasts, mythical creatures, all variety of possible imaginary creatures. And all along, what he desperately wants is to return home. And so this is a story both about human restlessness, the desire to explore and to know and to encounter the unknown, a very Augustinian theme of restlessness, one might add, but also that desire finally to rest at home. And of course, it's a pre-Christian story, but nevertheless, one that I think resonates for those of us who live in a Christian and a post-Christian world.
1: You argue in this book that it isn't nostalgia driving this appetite, that it's actually recognition. What is

0: it specifically about the American character that responds to this ancient poem in the way it does?
1: So I think in many ways the ancient poem sets up a dynamic that is, you could say, has been intensified in its realization in the kind of westernmost part of the story, which is America since its founding. Mm-hmm. This is a country, of course, that's founded by people who traveled from elsewhere to come to a new world. And so it is about that restless spirit of discovery. And the American character is, of course, among its most iconic forms is the pioneer, the explorer, the astronaut, the wayfarer, but also that people came here to make a home, to settle down. We're not only pioneers, we're settlers, and to settle and establish roots. So this story, this very ancient story, I think appeals to us. And we can see, I think, this weekend with the outpouring of people to see this film, it's not just Christopher Nolan's version, it's a story that speaks to all of us.
0: Yeah. Odysseus is gone 20 years in the story, 10 fighting a war he didn't start, and another 10 trying to get home to the wife who he hasn't laid eyes on since she was young, Penelope. Meanwhile, she's holding off a house full of suitors with nothing but her wits and her loom. What does Homer understand about marriage and fidelity that modern storytelling has simply forgotten?
1: It's remarkable. If we remember, it's not just a war that Odysseus doesn't start. It's a war that's fought over an adultery. Mm. It's Helen, of course, who's not of Troy, who is either abducted or perhaps leaves willingly to join Paris of Troy. And a huge 10-year war is fought over this adultery. And so we can see that what Homer is portraying is that disturbance in the home necessarily leads to disturbance in the polity and in the cosmic order of things, that there's a connection between something we see as so private and something that is so profoundly public as a kind of world-engulfing war, as it was perceived at the time, and that the war can, in a sense, only be truly finished when peace and order and stability is restored in the home. And this is why, of course, Penelope is such a central character. She's the anti-Helen. She is the faithful wife who defends the home and remains ready for the return of her husband. And so the war ends not on the plains of Troy. It ends, in a sense, in the bed of Odysseus and his wife, Penelope.
0: Yeah, you know, that's a great point you raised, Patrick, and it makes me think of something the Pope said a few weeks ago. He was asked about sexual morality, and he said, well, that's not the most important morality. You know, I want us to consider justice and freedom of speech and all of that. But actually, what you're saying here and what Homer is saying is that is the most important morality because it's foundational to everything else.
1: Right. Yeah. There's no drawing some kind of a line between those things. That what we certainly see is that justice can only be achieved when there's justice in the home. Mm. And the disorder of adultery and the disorder of infidelity to the marital ties can't be contained simply to the walls, four walls of a home. If we see disturbance in our political order today, in our social and moral order, I think it's fair to say that there's a straight line between, you could say, the immorality that now seems to define the sexual domain, and what we see now in the streets and in the polity at large.
0: Boy, yeah, is that insightful. You're so right. Look, there's real temptation in this story, too. Calypso offers Odysseus an island paradise, immortality, with no consequences. He turns it all down for his wife and, you know, his little kingdom. What is Homer saying about sacrifice and what really matters in life through that moment?
1: Yeah, so one of the things I really emphasize in the book is that the Odyssey is in some ways the primer on what it is to be a human, that always and everywhere humans are tempted to be less than human or more than human. We could say this is to be beastly or to attempt to be like gods. And Odysseus is quite good at resisting, in a way, both of these temptations. He's not perfect, but on the one hand, he resists the temptation of the lotus eaters, right, the kind of exist in a drug-like stupor that, you know, we know well from, you know, those who want to just simply play video games and smoke marijuana all day. But he's also really quite remarkable in doing something that very few mortals can do, which is to decline the offer of immortality. And I think really what the driving force of all of this is that he remains human by keeping his eye on going home, on his fidelity and his ultimately his commitment to

0: Penelope, his son, his kingdom, his home.
1: Yeah, so you really that it's not a house he's going back to, but home. And I guess after 250 years in our nation, why does that theme of homecoming and moral order resonate more than this incredible journey that he goes on?
0: Well, I think in one ways it's a coincidence that the film and the 250th celebration of our Declaration of Independence both are occurring in the same month. But at a deeper level, it's very fitting, and it feels almost as if it could have been planned, it might have been. Because, of course, Americans are we are the restless people. We're always looking for more. We are a very pioneering, innovative people. But ultimately, I think all of our journeying, our pioneering, our exploring is about making homes. And we have maybe a temptation to forget that as we celebrate American freedom, American independence, American liberty. We need to remember also that it's about American commitment and duty and sacrifice, and that our nation rests on, our freedom rests on our capacity to be creatures of commitment and obligation and duty.
1: Yeah, and this anniversary affords us the occasion to talk about Jefferson and Adams and so many of the founders who read Homer in Greek. How directly did the Odyssey, do you think, influence their thoughts about self-governance, exile, and the character required to sustain a republic?
0: Well, all of the great founders were familiar with the classical tradition, and all of the figures of the classical tradition were deeply steeped in the Iliad and the Odyssey. Homer was, in a sense, their sacred text. And so I think it's fair to say that the familiarity with the classical tradition simply meant familiarity with the deepest teachings of the Odyssey. So I think it's fair to say that even where there's not a direct line of influence, I mean, they could quote Odysseus, the Odyssey, they could quote the Iliad. But what we could say is that effort to be a human being in a world of temptation, of bestial and godlike temptations, they knew well that a government that sought especially to elevate us in virtue without promoting the idea that we could make ourselves into gods, that's a deeply classical set of lessons that they certainly were bringing to bear.
1: And it was part of the shared culture that the whole world at the time, or learned men read society, they were reading from that common lexicon of classics. So it informed not only their culture, their manners, their way of being, but the way they saw the world, which is, I think, we have so many competing narratives now in our culture, and so few that we agree on. It's why you see all that disharmony among people and the disunity we see in our own country. But I love the way you trace that same pattern of homecoming through quintessential American works like The Wizard of Oz, Huck Finn, It's a Wonderful Life, and so many others. What does it tell you that American storytellers keep reaching back to these Homerian themes and structures?
0: Yeah, so I think that's exactly right, Raymond. I try to pair various themes that are central in the Odyssey to iconic texts and films in the American tradition in order to demonstrate that we are very much under the same set of sort of, you could say, literary cultural influences. Even if we don't recognize their Homeric elements, they're part of our lexicon. And I simply just wanted to reconnect that, sort of what we see as iconic American cultural landmarks with this very old text. I think people maybe could feel intimidated or somehow it's old and strange and no longer relevant. And yet, I think by connecting a text like the Odyssey about, which is combines the idea that there's somewhere over the rainbow that might be better, with the, of course, the mantra that there's no place like home. Well, is there any more Odyssean theme in our own tradition than what's articulated by Dorothy Gale?
1: I want to talk for a moment about the Christopher Nolan film. Now, I know you haven't seen it, but the cast alone is sort of creating its own cultural skirmish. Lupita Nyong'o has been cast as Helen of Troy. Trans actor Elliot Page is Odysseus's cousin. There's a liberal use of modern vernacular and profanity weaved in the Bronze Age Ithaca in the film. They all speak English. The defense is that this is proof that Homer belongs to everybody, like Shakespeare. Your thoughts on that argument and approach?
0: Yeah, in fact, I haven't seen the film. I've read some reviews at this point. In fact, some people who were suspicious have said the film is nevertheless very powerful. I would just say I think we should be in some ways grateful, in spite of what might be real blunders and regrettable blunders, that this has been an occasion where now we're here talking about the Odyssey, and we're able to talk about it substantively beyond whatever Nolan does with the film. If this film encourages people to go back and read the text and to think about the text and to reflect on its lessons, then we can say the movie, whatever its failings, was successful at least in promoting people to return to the roots of Western civilization, and that should be celebrated.
1: Yeah, no, I've heard some and read some reviews now where people are saying the whole film is in some ways a Trojan horse, and that Christopher Nolan is mixing it up here, deceiving the audience, deceiving the Academy, deceiving everybody in some ways, the way Odysseus does in the, you know, as
0: right.
1: the central thrust of the movie. He is a trickster. And that really is his modus operandi throughout the entire poem.
0: Yeah, that's right. Of course, he is the one who devises the Trojan horse, and he is known for his deceitfulness, his wiliness, his ability to be a trickster. I think in some ways you could say the Odyssey presents a form of heroism that doesn't rely, as the Iliad does often. The Iliad relies on the ideal of kind of strength, aristocratic force. The Odyssey is a text that celebrates intelligence, and it celebrates fidelity and loyalty, and especially fidelity and loyalty of ordinary people. And I think this should be underscored, that this is a text, of course, about figures who are royal aristocrats like Odysseus, like Penelope, but also some of its heroes include a swineherd and a servant woman, ordinary people. And I think it's necessary to underscore that this is the first time in Western literature we could say we see the inklings of the idea that you should be judged not by who you're born to, but by the content of your character.
1: Mm-hmm.
0: And in this case, some of the heroes are not typically hero material as would have existed before. So it's a text that I think speaks deeply to our American sense of equality and the inherent nobility that can be seen in any human being, no matter their station.
1: Yeah, and the wily rascal, you know, nature of American, you know, the scrappy nature of Americans. American Odyssey, What an Ancient Story Reveals About Our Divided Souls by Patrick Deneen will be available in bookstores everywhere and online July 21st, and you can pre-order it now on Amazon or wherever you get your books. Patrick, thank you for being here. Hope you'll come back soon.
0: Absolutely. Thank you, Ren.
1: That is all the time we have for now. Be sure to catch us next week. Until then, we'll be scouting the world over for all that is seen and unseen. On behalf of the staff and crew of EWTN News, thank you for watching. I'm Raymond Arroyo. Bye now.
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3: Steve, what do you say when you hear this very common pro-choice argument? 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
4: Right, the classic body part argument. The embryo is in no way a part of the mother's body. Science clearly defines body part as a structure that shares the same genetic code as the rest of the body, like the appendix or a tonsil or an arm, and it does not direct its own development. The unborn child has a completely unique genetic code. Half the time, it has a different sex than its own mother. And it also directs its own development. So the embryo is clearly a separate living human being residing temporarily inside his or her mother.
3: That's the science of the matter.
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0: girl, I hadn't really thought much about sisters, but you know, God has a beautiful way of bringing to the forefront the call. And mine happened when my mother died on Christmas Day, and that night I was very upset and I heard a voice, and the voice said, "Breege, don't worry, I'm going to take care of you." And the next morning I woke up and I knew I was going to be a sister. I did everything to put it out of my mind. I told nobody about it, but I couldn't get it. It was like a plant growing. And finally, when I was 14 and a half, I went to see the Mother General of the Poor Clares. And she said, "What do you want, child?" I said, I want to be a nun." When I was 15, I went in. I was very happy. I made my first vows at 16. Now I'm well over 40 years in the convent. Would I do it again? Yes. I have to say that I had a great experience when I was 23, where I fell very much in love with Jesus and the Catholic Church. I think my vocation, what God did with me, my religious vocation, was He brought me in early. Then He revealed little by little the beauty of a religious vocation. So I think today, I think people, you know, look at it differently and they say, "Look at all you give up. Look at all you missed." And I always say to them, "What did I miss? I got the greatest of all. I got Jesus. I'm very grateful."
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2: Sometimes we may be asked by those who don't pray on a regular basis, why should we pray or why do we pray? Well, I pray to get closer to God. And I always think about what my patron saint, St. Teresa of Avila, said. She said, "Prayer is really nothing more than a conversation with a friend." If we think about it that way, it will help us guide our conversations with God, which we should be having as often as possible.
3: This is Father Ken Briganti. In the name of the Father, and of the Son, and of the Holy Spirit, amen. Heavenly Father, you are the source of all life. May mothers and fathers see what a beautiful gift that has been given to them. We ask you in a special way for all those who defend pro-life issues to give them the gift of perseverance, especially as they fight against this evil of abortion. And we ask this through your Son, Jesus Christ, who lives and reigns with you in unity of the Holy Spirit, God forever and ever. Amen.
4: This is Deacon Steve Greco. Heavenly Father, we thank you and praise you for all children. We thank you, Lord God, for the miracle of life. We thank you for these many babies that will be born as a result of these prayers. Through the intercession of our Blessed Mother, through the power of the Holy Spirit, in Jesus' holy name we pray. Amen.
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6: Coming up next, an hour of prayer and reflection with the Chaplet of Divine Mercy, Sister Anne Shields, and the Rosary on EWTN, Catholic Talk Radio for Britain and Ireland.

In the name of the Father, and of the Son, and of the Holy Spirit. Amen. Our Father, who art in heaven, hallowed be thy name. Thy kingdom come, thy will be done on earth as it is in heaven. Give us this day our daily bread, and forgive us our trespasses, as we forgive those who trespass against us. And lead us not into temptation, but deliver us from evil. Hail Mary, full of grace, the Lord is with thee. Blessed art thou among women, and blessed is the fruit of thy womb, Jesus. Holy Mary, Mother of God, pray for us sinners now and at the hour of our death. Amen. I believe in God, the Father Almighty, creator of heaven and earth, and in Jesus Christ, his only Son, our Lord, who was conceived by the Holy Spirit,

0: born of the Virgin Mary, suffered under Pontius Pilate, was crucified, died, and was buried. He descended into hell. On the third day he rose again from the dead. He ascended into heaven, and is seated at the right hand of God the Father Almighty. From there he will come to judge the living and the dead. I believe in the Holy Spirit, the Holy Catholic Church, the communion of saints, the forgiveness of sins, the resurrection of the body, and life everlasting. Eternal Father, I offer you the body and blood, soul and divinity of your dearly beloved Son, our Lord Jesus Christ, in atonement for our sins and those of the whole world. For the sake of his sorrowful passion, have mercy on us and on the whole world. For the sake of his sorrowful passion, have mercy on us and on the whole world. For the sake of his sorrowful passion, have mercy on us and on the whole world. For the sake of his sorrowful passion, have mercy on us and on the whole world. For the sake of his sorrowful passion, have mercy on us and on the whole world. For the sake of his sorrowful passion, have mercy on us and on the whole world. For the sake of his sorrowful passion, have mercy on us and on the whole world. For the sake of his sorrowful passion, have mercy on us and on the whole world. For the sake of his sorrowful passion, have mercy on us and on the whole world. For the sake of his sorrowful passion, have mercy on us and on the whole world. Eternal Father, I offer you the body and blood, soul and divinity of your dearly beloved Son, our Lord Jesus Christ, in atonement for our sins and those of the whole world. For the sake of his sorrowful passion, have mercy on us and on the whole world. For the sake of his sorrowful passion, have mercy on us and on the whole world. For the sake of his sorrowful passion, have mercy on us and on the whole world. For the sake of his sorrowful passion, have mercy on us and on the whole world. For the sake of his sorrowful passion, have mercy on us and on the whole world. For the sake of his sorrowful passion, have mercy on us and on the whole world. For the sake of his sorrowful passion, have mercy on us and on the whole world. For the sake of his sorrowful passion, have mercy on us and on the whole world. For the sake of his sorrowful passion, have mercy on us and on the whole world. For the sake of his sorrowful passion, have mercy on us and on the whole world. Eternal Father, I offer you the body and blood, soul and divinity of your dearly beloved Son, our Lord Jesus Christ, in atonement for our sins and those of the whole world. For the sake of his sorrowful passion, have mercy on us and on the whole world. For the sake of his sorrowful passion, have mercy on us and on the whole world. For the sake of his sorrowful passion, have mercy on us and on the whole world. For the sake of his sorrowful passion, have mercy on us and on the whole world. For the sake of his sorrowful passion, have mercy on us and on the whole world. For the sake of his sorrowful passion, have mercy on us and on the whole world. For the sake of his sorrowful passion, have mercy on us and on the whole world. For the sake of his sorrowful passion, have mercy on us and on the whole world. For the sake of his sorrowful passion, have mercy on us and on the whole world. For the sake of his sorrowful passion, have mercy on us and on the whole world. Eternal Father, I offer you the body and blood, soul and divinity of your dearly beloved Son, our Lord Jesus Christ, in atonement for our sins and those of the whole world. For the sake of his sorrowful passion, have mercy on us and on the whole world. For the sake of his sorrowful passion, have mercy on us and on the whole world. For the sake of his sorrowful passion, have mercy on us and on the whole world. For the sake of his sorrowful passion, have mercy on us and on the whole world. For the sake of his sorrowful passion, have mercy on us and on the whole world. For the sake of his sorrowful passion, have mercy on us and on the whole world. For the sake of his sorrowful passion, have mercy on us and on the whole world. For the sake of his sorrowful passion, have mercy on us and on the whole world. For the sake of his sorrowful passion, have mercy on us and on the whole world. For the sake of his sorrowful passion, have mercy on us and on the whole world. Eternal Father, I offer you the body and blood, soul and divinity of your dearly beloved Son, our Lord Jesus Christ, in atonement for our sins and those of the whole world. For the sake of his sorrowful passion, have mercy on us and on the whole world. For the sake of his sorrowful passion, have mercy on us and on the whole world. For the sake of his sorrowful passion, have mercy on us and on the whole world. For the sake of his sorrowful passion, have mercy on us and on the whole world. For the sake of his sorrowful passion, have mercy on us and on the whole world. For the sake of his sorrowful passion, have mercy on us and on the whole world. For the sake of his sorrowful passion, have mercy on us and on the whole world. For the sake of his sorrowful passion, have mercy on us and on the whole world. For the sake of his sorrowful passion, have mercy on us and on the whole world. For the sake of his sorrowful passion, have mercy on us and on the whole world. Holy God, Holy Mighty One, Holy Immortal One, have mercy on us and on the whole world. Holy God, Holy Mighty One, Holy Immortal One, have mercy on us and on the whole world. Holy God, Holy Mighty One, Holy Immortal One, have mercy on us and on the whole world.
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3: Cade Mila Falcha, 100,000 welcomes here to St. Francis Xavier's Church in Dublin. This church has been a source of consolation and peace for many hundreds of thousands of peoples over the last 150 years. People have turned to the Sacred Heart, that source of consolation and peace, especially when their homes were troubled because of the problems of addiction to alcohol and drugs. So you're very welcome to join us. We'll go in to see the church.

Welcome to our program. I'm Father Bernard McGuckie and a member of the community here at St. Francis Xavier Church. We are here in the Shrine of the Sacred Heart. And in this church, a movement started well over 100 years ago. The aim of it was to help families that were in distress, misery, and unhappiness because of the abuse of one of God's good gifts, wine, alcohol. Something that we use in our sacrifices at Mass every day. Something profoundly good, but we also know that because something's good, that isn't all there is to be said about it. We know the heartbreak and sorrow that comes if wine is not used wisely. Well, it was in this church that Father James Cullen invited four women to join him in a campaign of prayer and fast on behalf of those suffering as a result of alcohol abuse. He asked the members to do three very simple things that even a child can understand. Firstly, to pray each day to the Sacred Heart of Jesus for people afflicted that they might get the grace to overcome their problem. Secondly, they freely gave up even the most innocent use of wine, not because of the price of it, nor for health reasons, in case they might make fools of themselves. No, it was as an expression of genuine love and concern for others. And as one of the great members of the Pioneers, the servant of God, Father John Sullivan, said one time, anything that denies self is an act of love. And thirdly, they wear the little emblem that you see me wearing, an emblem of the Heart of Christ, to tell people that in the Heart of Christ is to be found all the light, strength and grace needed to overcome any human problem, but especially those pathetic problems that come from addiction to alcohol, and in more recent times, to drugs. So that's what the Pioneers were set up to do here originally in Dublin. And that little association began with one priest and four women here in this church, has worked a moral miracle in many families in Ireland and more recently in the last 40 or 50 years in Africa, in the Irish diaspora around the world, but also now in other countries. That little group of four women and one priest, 20 years later and the last year of the First World War, had grown to 200,000. So we want to throw out a line to any people that are suffering to let them know that you can do something. The first pioneers, by the way, were women. Father Cullen only wanted women in the movement. He said the men hadn't suffered enough. But he knew that if he had the women on his side, they would change things. So the first pioneers were mothers, sisters, daughters of men who were destroying themselves and their family through abuse of alcohol. And their prayers were answered in dramatic ways. Two of the most famous pioneers are Father John Sullivan, whose tomb is here beside me in this shrine, a convert to Catholicism, a man of great love for the sick and the poor, a wonder worker. His crucifix, the crucifix he held the day he died, is in circulation all the time. People feel that when they are blessed with it, it brings graces and strength and healing into their lives. He was the first of them. The second was a layman, Matt Talbot. Matt Talbot is now the Venerable Matt Talbot. I only met Pope John Paul II on one occasion in my life, and he said to me on that occasion, your patron is Matt. Not Matt Talbot, the familiar Matt. He knew about him, and he had often said to the Archbishop of Dublin, when are you going to canonize Matt Talbot? This is the Pope speaking. And the Archbishop said to him, but Your Holiness, we need the miracles. The miracles have happened. Go out and find them. So his remains were precisely where I'm standing here, before the Sacred Heart, before being buried in Glasnevin Cemetery. He prayed in this church, came very early in the morning, knelt on the steps before the church was open. Everybody knew the precise seat he knelt in. And he died on Trinity Sunday, 1925, on his way to the nearby Dominican church. The following day in the newspaper, it said, unknown man dies in the street. Strange, unknown man. The first time he was mentioned was
in a public document with the day he died as an unknown man. Within a very short time, his name was known around the world. For instance, in the United States, the Matt Talbot retreat movement has 40,000 members, people who are praying for the gift of sobriety through the intercession of Matt Talbot. Pope John Paul II had difficulty making out the Celtic script in the document I presented to him. It was the prayer written by Father Colin as the legacy to his pioneers. When he wrote this prayer, and he wrote it spontaneously one night in Belfast, moved by the Holy Spirit, he asked himself, what are the highest reasons for which anyone can act in this world? The highest reasons for human activity. He integrated them into this prayer to the Sacred Heart. That's what the Pope was trying to make out. It's for thy greater glory and consolation, O Sacred Heart of Jesus, for thy sake to give good example, to practice self-denial, to make reparation to thee for the sins of intemperance, and for the conversion of excessive drinkers,

0: I will abstain for life from all intoxicating drinks. Amen. Father Cullen thought that there was nothing higher than the glory of God for thy greater glory and consolation. The glory of God is man fully alive, as St. Irenaeus said. And you certainly are not fully alive if you're walking around in a haze of alcohol. This was Father Cullen's idea, to turn to this Sacred Heart. Consolation. We cannot console Almighty God, but we can console the incarnate God, the one who was a man like us in all things but sin. So the idea of reparation was there for the heartbreak, because you know Jesus died of a broken heart. That's why he died. For thy greater glory and consolation, for thy sake, to give good example. Good example is not putting on an act. Good example is what every teacher has to give his pupils, every parent or children, every priest his parishioners. Giving good example is living according to your lights. So that's give good example. And the good example where alcohol is concerned is very simple. To take a drink moderately is giving good example. And the choice for the pioneers is between the good thing of taking a drink moderately and the better thing of giving it up for a high ideal. This was Father Cullen's idea. To make reparation for the sins of intemperance. That's for the sins of all our sins of intemperance, because we're all guilty of sins of intemperance. And for the conversion of excessive drinkers. It wasn't just that they would stop drinking, but they would be converted, that they would turn to Christ. So the purpose of this whole movement was a whole raising up of the level of family life, inspired, by the way, by St. Margaret Mary. The reason why the pioneers wear this emblem was because of what the Lord had revealed to St. Margaret Mary. I will bless the homes in which the image of my Sacred Heart is exposed and honored. Now, Father Cullen said to himself, if the Lord is prepared to be so generous to those who are prepared to expose the image of the heart in their homes, in the privacy of their homes, what will he not do for those who do it in public? That was the idea. So it was to give good example, practice self-denial. Practice self-denial. Jesus on one occasion said, unless you do penance, you will likewise perish. So it's not an optional extra in life. We've all got to do some penance. We can't have 24 hours of pleasure each day as Christians. So that was the idea, making this little sacrifice, but for some, a big sacrifice. So the Pioneers is basically a prayer movement. That's its strength. And the reason why it has survived for well over 100 years is because it's rooted in devotion to the heart of Christ. I told you that I would like to share an experience where I learned the significance of the Pioneer Association. The night, or the day before I went to join the Jesuits, many years ago, I called to say goodbye to a friend of mine. He was more a friend of my father's. He was a cattle dealer. I had hardly ever seen the man sober in my life, but he was very friendly, and as youngsters we all loved him, because when he sent us off to on messages or errands, when we brought them back, he never asked us for the change, so you can guess how popular he was with us. But I think he started drinking when he was about 15, was a chronic alcoholic. But I called to say goodbye to him, and he was standing, obviously under the influence, slightly staggering there, and to break the tension, he pulled out a packet of cigarettes and he offered me a cigarette. And I don't know what it put into my head to say to him, but I says, listen, Jimmy, I'll make a deal with you. I'll give up them for good if you'll give up the other. And I remember Sam staying there, swaying gently, wondering what would happen. And he did something that has been done in markets and fairs in Ireland for 1,000 years. He spat in his hand. He said, give me your hand. And he said, it's a deal. And I wondered how they got myself in over my depths. A man who had hardly been sober for 30 years, making a deal in front of his wife and children that he would never drink again. So I remember walking out the door, heading for the Jesuit novitiate the next day, and I said to myself, what am I going? Well, what I'll do is I'll put that little pioneer prayer that we'd learned in school, for thy greater glory, consolation, etc. I'll offer it up for Jimmy each day. day, each time I said it. Many years later, after I was ordained, a young man came into the sacristy after Mass. He had red hair, and I knew immediately that was one of the little boys who was in the room the day I said goodbye to his father. He said, "My father said he would like to see you. He's not very well. Would you come?" I jumped into the car, drove a few miles to his house. His wife was at the door. She said, "Look, Jimmy doesn't know it, but he has a rare form of leukemia. The doctors say he's only about 6 months to live, but he said he would like to see you." So I remember going up the stairs into his room, and one thing I did remember was the extraordinary peace around the bed. So we talked about all sorts of things in general, and then he put his hand under the pillow and he pulled out a big fistful of money. He gave it to me and said, "Look, would you say some masses for my intentions? Use the rest of it for whatever you think fit." And then he said to me, "Do you remember that deal we made?" I says, "I do." He said, "Did you keep your side of it?" I said, "I did." It wasn't too easy for me, difficult for me, by the way, because I'd had my last cigarette when I was 7. But anyhow, he said to me, "I kept mine. I never had a drink after you walked out that door." And his wife told me she couldn't believe it. "When is this going to break? How is this happening?" And he laughed, and then he said, "You know, all sorts of old pastors and bishops tried to put me off the drink, but it was you put me off it." We had a good laugh. I knew I hadn't put Jimmy off anything. Jimmy had got the grace from the Sacred Heart to change his life around dramatically. The doctors were right. He died very peacefully 6 months later. But it was a very moving thing, I assure you, to be invited to the deathbed of a man who wanted to thank you for doing something you hardly even noticed. But I learned from that the power of the Sacred Heart. Margaret Mary, the great visionary of the Sacred Heart, who introduces people to this shrine, she's here, I'm looking at her up on my left, Claude Lefondelier on the right. She said on one occasion, "If you believe, you will see the power of my Sacred Heart." And this whole explosion of devotion to the Sacred Heart all over the world came from our belief. This is written on our tomb at Paris-le-Monial. So the Pioneers is relevant today. It's a movement that I feel has an extraordinary contribution to make in our world today. It has started more recently in South America, and I'm conscious that one priest said, "How is it possible that such a charism has been in the church for over 100 years and we've never heard about it?" We want people to hear about it and to know how it can change hearts. In Ireland, still, a large proportion of our religious sisters, especially through the years, many of our bishops, priests, are members of the Pioneers. It has helped them in their lives. It is something that has a contribution to make in the modern world where the problem of addiction is so enormous. If we turn to Jesus, we'll find an answer. He said on one occasion, "Without me, you can do nothing. I couldn't even lift my arm without Jesus. The day will come when I won't be able to do this. Do nothing." And certainly not overcome the awful demon of addiction when it grips a human heart. So the Pioneers are a movement of prayer and fasting. Jesus said on one famous occasion, "Some demons can only be cast out by prayer and fasting. No other way, not by law, not by medicine, not by psychoanalysis, not by psychology, not by education. All these things are very important, but there is an area of mystery where only the grace of God is operative." And what we pray for in the Pioneers, and our best we can, is for that grace for people who have been caught up in the thralls of addiction. So many of them, among the rich and the poor, the successful or the apparently unsuccessful. So we're very proud here in this church of Father Cullen, who conceived this idea so long ago, and it's so relevant right into the 21st century. We would like to introduce you to a few people who have been influenced very much in their family life by the Pioneer Association.
1: I think the Pioneer Association is a blessing to Ireland, because I see so much sadness from excessive drinking, violence, drunken driving, accidents and so on like that. That is a terrible, terrible evil. And I would like to see more and more young people join the Pioneers. It keeps you on that narrow road, because we all have our voices and feelings and such like that.
2: At home, we hadn't drink in the house as such, but I was always sure that I didn't want to become involved where alcohol was concerned. And when I had the opportunity of joining the Pioneer Association, I joined it when I was 16. A lot of people, I suppose, nowadays feel that the Pioneer

And if you want to find out any more about it, you can simply look, check your website, www.pioneerassociation.ie, and IE is for Ireland. So we'd be happy to hear from you. And if you want to find out any more about it, we're only too happy to pass all the information we've got. So thank you very much indeed for watching. May you continually experience the blessings of the Sacred Heart. In the name of the Father, Son, and Holy Spirit.

0: The Holy Father's prayer intention for the month of August is for evangelization in the city. 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
4: We want to invite you to pray the rosary with us. The rosary is many things, but perhaps the best way to think about the rosary is to think about it as a spiritual place, as an invisible chapel that you can enter into even in a busy time of life. And in a place like this, to enter into silence, into prayerfulness, and to follow the events of the life of our Lord Jesus Christ as they must have been seen by the eyes of his mother. We celebrate the Rosary with Mary, but of course that means we celebrate it with Jesus. And we look on him in the mysteries of grace and salvation as his mother and Joseph and the apostles must have seen these events. So, quietly enter into your own spirit and join us as we offer the rosary to God in honor of Christ and his mother.

The first five decades of the Rosary are called the Joyful Mysteries. They're called joyful because they represent the early events in the life of Christ and the joy that his mother would have had at these events. In the name of the Father,

0: and of the Son, and of the Holy Spirit. Amen. I believe in God, the Father Almighty, creator of heaven and earth, and in Jesus Christ, his only Son, our Lord, who was conceived by the Holy Spirit, born of the Virgin Mary, suffered under Pontius Pilate, was crucified, died, and was buried. He descended into hell. The third day he rose again from the dead, and he ascended into heaven, and is seated at the right hand of God, the Father Almighty, from whence he shall come to judge the living and the dead.
1: I believe in the Holy Spirit, the Holy Catholic Church, the communion of saints, the forgiveness of sins, the resurrection of the body, and life everlasting. Amen.
0: Our Father, who art in heaven, hallowed be thy name. Thy kingdom come, thy will be done, on earth as it is in heaven.
1: Give us this day our daily bread, and forgive us our trespasses, as we forgive those who trespass against us. And lead us not into temptation, but deliver us from evil. Amen.
0: Let us offer the next three Aves, that we will have an increase of faith, hope, and love. Hail Mary, full of grace, the Lord is with thee. Blessed art thou amongst women, and blessed is the fruit of thy womb, Jesus.
1: Holy Mary, Mother of God, pray for us sinners, now and at the hour of our death. Amen.
0: Hail Mary, full of grace, the Lord is with thee. Blessed art thou amongst women, and blessed is the fruit of thy womb, Jesus.
1: Holy Mary, Mother of God, pray for us sinners, now and at the hour of our death. Amen.
0: Hail Mary, full of grace, the Lord is with thee. Blessed art thou amongst women, and blessed is the fruit of thy womb, Jesus.
1: Holy Mary, Mother of God, pray for us sinners, now and at the hour of our death. Amen.
0: Glory be to the Father, and to the Son, and to the Holy Spirit.
1: As it was in the beginning, is now, and ever shall be, world without end. Amen.

0: The first joyful mystery, the Annunciation by the angel to Mary that she will be the mother of Emmanuel. Our Father, who art in heaven, hallowed be thy name. Thy kingdom come, thy will be done, on earth as it is in heaven.
1: Give us this day our daily bread, and forgive us our trespasses, as we forgive those who trespass against us. And lead us not into temptation, but deliver us from evil. Amen.
0: Hail Mary, full of grace, the Lord is with thee. Blessed art thou amongst women, and blessed is the fruit of thy womb, Jesus.
1: Holy Mary, Mother of God, pray for us sinners, now and at the hour of our death. Amen.
0: Hail Mary, full of grace, the Lord is with thee. Blessed art thou amongst women, and blessed is the fruit of thy womb, Jesus.
1: Holy Mary, Mother of God, pray for us sinners, now and at the hour of our death. Amen.
0: Hail Mary, full of grace, the Lord is with thee. Blessed art thou amongst women, and blessed is the fruit of thy womb, Jesus.
1: Holy Mary, Mother of God, pray for us sinners, now and at the hour of our death. Amen.
0: Hail Mary, full of grace, the Lord is with thee. Blessed art thou amongst women, and blessed is the fruit of thy womb, Jesus.
1: Holy Mary, Mother of God, pray for us sinners, now and at the hour of our death. Amen.
0: Hail Mary, full of grace, the Lord is with thee. Blessed art thou amongst women, and blessed is the fruit of thy womb, Jesus.
1: Holy Mary, Mother of God, pray for us sinners, now and at the hour of our death. Amen.
0: Hail Mary, full of grace, the Lord is with thee. Blessed art thou amongst women, and blessed is the fruit of thy womb, Jesus.
1: Holy Mary, Mother of God, pray for us sinners, now and at the hour of our death. Amen.
0: Hail Mary, full of grace, the Lord is with thee. Blessed art thou amongst women, and blessed is the fruit of thy womb, Jesus.
1: Holy Mary, Mother of God, pray for us sinners, now and at the hour of our death. Amen.
0: Hail Mary, full of grace, the Lord is with thee. Blessed art thou amongst women, and blessed is the fruit of thy womb, Jesus.
1: Holy Mary, Mother of God, pray for us sinners, now and at the hour of our death. Amen.
0: Hail Mary, full of grace, the Lord is with thee. Blessed art thou amongst women, and blessed is the fruit of thy womb, Jesus.
1: Holy Mary, Mother of God, pray for us sinners, now and at the hour of our death. Amen.
0: Hail Mary, full of grace, the Lord is with thee. Blessed art thou amongst women, and blessed is the fruit of thy womb, Jesus.
1: Holy Mary, Mother of God, pray for us sinners, now and at the hour of our death. Amen.
0: Glory be to the Father, and to the Son, and to the Holy Spirit.
1: As it was in the beginning, is now, and ever shall be, world without end. Amen.
0: O my Jesus,
1: forgive us our sins.
0: Save us from
1: the fires of hell. Bring all souls to heaven, especially those in most need of thy mercy.
0: The second joyful mystery, the visitation of our Blessed Lady to Elizabeth and to the child in her womb, John the Baptist. Our Father, who art in heaven, hallowed be thy name. Thy kingdom come, thy will be done, on earth as it is in heaven.
1: Give us this day our daily bread, and forgive us our trespasses, as we forgive those who trespass against us. And lead us not into temptation, but deliver us from evil. Amen.
0: Hail Mary, full of grace, the Lord is with thee. Blessed art thou amongst women, and blessed is the fruit of thy womb, Jesus.
1: Holy Mary, Mother of God, pray for us sinners, now and at the hour of our death. Amen.
0: Hail Mary, full of grace, the Lord is with thee. Blessed art thou amongst women, and blessed is the fruit of thy womb, Jesus.
1: Holy Mary, Mother of God, pray for us sinners, now and at the hour of our death. Amen.
0: Hail Mary, full of grace, the Lord is with thee. Blessed art thou amongst women, and blessed is the fruit of thy womb, Jesus.
1: Holy Mary, Mother of God, pray for us sinners, now and at the hour of our death. Amen.
0: Hail Mary, full of grace, the Lord is with thee. Blessed art thou amongst women, and blessed is the fruit of thy womb, Jesus.
1: Holy Mary, Mother of God, pray for us sinners now and at the hour of our death. Amen.
0: Hail Mary, full of grace, the Lord is with thee. Blessed art thou amongst women, and blessed is the fruit of thy womb, Jesus.
1: Holy Mary, Mother of God, pray for us sinners, now and at the hour of our death. Amen.
0: Hail Mary, full of grace, the Lord is with thee. Blessed art thou amongst women, and blessed is the fruit of thy womb, Jesus.
1: Holy Mary, Mother of God, pray for us sinners, now and at the hour of our death. Amen.
0: Hail Mary, full of grace, the Lord is with thee. Blessed art thou amongst women, and blessed is the fruit of thy womb, Jesus.
1: Holy Mary, Mother of God, pray for us sinners, now and at the hour of our death. Amen.
0: Hail Mary, full of grace, the Lord is with thee. Blessed art thou amongst women, and blessed is the fruit of thy womb, Jesus.
1: Holy Mary, Mother of God, pray for us sinners, now and at the hour of our death. Amen.
0: Hail Mary, full of grace, the Lord is with thee. Blessed art thou amongst women, and blessed is the fruit of thy womb, Jesus.
1: Holy Mary, Mother of God, pray for us sinners, now and at the hour of our death. Amen.
0: Hail Mary, full of grace, the Lord is with thee. Blessed art thou amongst women, and blessed is the fruit of thy womb, Jesus.
1: Holy Mary, Mother of God, pray for us sinners, now and at the hour of our death. Amen.
0: Hail Mary, full of grace, the Lord is with thee. Blessed art thou amongst women, and blessed is the fruit of thy womb, Jesus.
1: Holy Mary, Mother of God, pray for us sinners, now and at the hour of our death. Amen.
0: Glory be to the Father, and to the Son, and to the Holy Spirit.
1: As it was in the beginning, is now, and ever shall be, world without end. Amen.
0: O my Jesus, forgive us our sins. Save us from the fires of hell. Bring all souls to heaven, especially those in most need of thy mercy. The third joyful mystery, the birth of our divine Savior. The birth of Jesus is filled with joy. The joy of the angels, the joy of the shepherds, the joy of the Magi. But it happens in such strange circumstances. She laid him in a manger because there was no room for them in the inn. How important it is for us to remember that God chose that his son would be poor, that he would be very poor, that he would be poor all of his life. There are two things we need to think about. First of all, that according to his own words, what we do for the poor, we do for him. And secondly, that we ourselves must not be attached to worldly things and invested in seeking and getting things that make us comfortable. Our Father, who art in heaven, hallowed be thy name. Thy kingdom come, thy will be done, on earth as it is in heaven.
1: Give us this day our daily bread, and forgive us our trespasses, as we forgive those who trespass against us. And lead us not into temptation, but deliver us from evil. Amen.
0: Hail Mary, full of grace, the Lord is with thee. Blessed art thou amongst women, and blessed is the fruit of thy womb, Jesus.
1: Holy Mary, Mother of God, pray for us sinners, now and at the hour of our death. Amen.
0: Hail Mary, full of grace, the Lord is with thee. Blessed art thou amongst women, and blessed is the fruit of thy womb, Jesus.
1: Holy Mary, Mother of God, pray for us sinners, now and at the hour of our death. Amen.
0: Hail Mary, full of grace, the Lord is with thee. Blessed art thou amongst women, and blessed is the fruit of thy womb, Jesus.
1: Holy Mary, Mother of God, Pray for us sinners, now and at the hour of our death. Amen.
0: Hail Mary, full of grace, the Lord is with thee. Blessed art thou amongst women, and blessed is the fruit of thy womb, Jesus.
1: Holy Mary, Mother of God, pray for us sinners, now and at the hour of our death. Amen.
0: Hail Mary, full of grace, the Lord is with thee. Blessed art thou amongst women, and blessed is the fruit of thy womb, Jesus.
1: Holy Mary, Mother of God, pray for us sinners, now and at the hour of our death. Amen.
0: Hail Mary, full of grace, the Lord is with thee. Blessed art thou amongst women, and blessed is the fruit of thy womb, Jesus.
1: Holy Mary, Mother of God, pray for us sinners, now and at the hour of our death. Amen.
0: Hail Mary, full of grace, the Lord is with thee. Blessed art thou amongst women, and blessed is the fruit of thy womb, Jesus.
1: Holy Mary, Mother of God, pray for us sinners, now and at the hour of our death. Amen.
0: Hail Mary, full of grace, the Lord is with thee. Blessed art thou amongst women, and blessed is the fruit of thy womb, Jesus.
1: Holy Mary, Mother of God, pray for us sinners, now and at the hour of our death. Amen.
0: Hail Mary, full of grace, the Lord is with thee. Blessed art thou amongst women, and blessed is the fruit of thy womb, Jesus.
1: Holy Mary, Mother of God, pray for us sinners, now and at the hour of our death. Amen.
0: Hail Mary, full of grace, the Lord is with thee. Blessed art thou amongst women, and blessed is the fruit of thy womb, Jesus.
1: Holy Mary, Mother of God, pray for us sinners, now and at the hour of our death. Amen.
0: Glory be to the Father, and to the Son, and to the Holy Spirit.
1: As it was in the beginning, is now, and ever shall be, world without end. Amen.
0: O my Jesus, forgive us our sins. Save us from the fires of hell. Bring all souls to heaven, especially those in most need of thy mercy. The fourth joyful mystery, the presentation of the Christ child in the temple by Mary and Joseph. Our Father, who art in heaven, hallowed be thy name. Thy kingdom come, thy will be done, on earth as it is in heaven.
1: Give us this day our daily bread, and forgive us our trespasses, as we forgive those who trespass against us. And lead us not into temptation, but deliver us from evil. Amen.
0: Hail Mary, full of grace, the Lord is with thee. Blessed art thou amongst women, and blessed is the fruit of thy womb, Jesus.
1: Holy Mary, Mother of God, pray for us sinners, now and at the hour of our death. Amen.
0: Hail Mary, full of grace, the Lord is with thee. Blessed art thou amongst women, and blessed is the fruit of thy womb, Jesus.
1: Holy Mary, Mother of God, pray for us sinners, now and at the hour of our death. Amen.
0: Hail Mary, full of grace, the Lord is with thee. Blessed art thou amongst women, and blessed is the fruit of thy womb, Jesus.
1: Holy Mary, Mother of God, pray for us sinners, now and at the hour of our death. Amen.
0: Hail Mary, full of grace, the Lord is with thee. Blessed art thou amongst women, and blessed is the fruit of thy womb, Jesus.
1: Holy Mary, Mother of God, pray for us sinners, now and at the hour of our death. Amen.
0: Hail Mary, full of grace, the Lord is with thee. Blessed art thou amongst women, and blessed is the fruit of thy womb, Jesus.
1: Holy Mary, Mother of God, pray for us sinners, now and at the hour of our death. Amen.
0: Hail Mary, full of grace, the Lord is with thee. Blessed art thou amongst women, and blessed is the fruit of thy womb, Jesus.
1: Holy Mary, Mother of God, pray for us sinners, now and at the hour of our death. Amen.
0: Hail Mary, full of grace, the Lord is with thee. Blessed art thou amongst women, and blessed is the fruit of thy womb, Jesus.
1: Holy Mary, Mother of God, pray for us sinners, now and at the hour of our death. Amen.
0: Hail Mary, full of grace, the Lord is with thee. Blessed art thou amongst women, and blessed is the fruit of thy womb, Jesus.
1: Holy Mary, Mother of God, pray for us sinners, now and at the hour of our death. Amen.
0: Hail Mary, full of grace, the Lord is with thee. Blessed art thou amongst women, and blessed is the fruit of thy womb, Jesus.
1: Holy Mary, Mother of God, pray for us sinners, now and at the hour of our death. Amen.
0: Hail Mary, full of grace, the Lord is with thee. Blessed art thou amongst women, and blessed is the fruit of thy womb, Jesus.
1: Holy Mary, Mother of God, pray for us sinners, now and at the hour of our death. Amen.
0: Glory be to the Father, and to the Son, and to the Holy Spirit.
1: As it was in the beginning, is now, and ever shall be, world without end. Amen.
0: O my Jesus,
1: forgive us our sins.
0: Save us from the fires of hell.
1: Bring all souls to heaven, especially those in most need of thy mercy.
0: The fifth joyful mystery, the finding of the child Jesus in the temple. Our Father, who art in heaven, hallowed be thy name. Thy kingdom come, thy will be done, on earth as it is in heaven.
1: Give us this day our daily bread, and forgive us our trespasses, as we forgive those who trespass against us. And lead us not into temptation, but deliver us from evil. Amen.
0: Hail Mary, full of grace, the Lord is with thee. Blessed art thou amongst women, and blessed is the fruit of thy womb, Jesus.
1: Holy Mary, Mother of God, pray for us sinners, now and at the hour of our death. Amen.
0: Hail Mary, full of grace, the Lord is with thee. Blessed art thou amongst women, and blessed is the fruit of thy womb, Jesus.
1: Holy Mary, Mother of God, pray for us sinners, now and at the hour of our death. Amen.
0: Hail Mary, full of grace, the Lord is with thee. Blessed art thou amongst women, and blessed is the fruit of thy womb, Jesus.
1: Holy Mary, Mother of God, pray for us sinners, now and at the hour of our death. Amen.
0: Hail Mary, full of grace, the Lord is with thee. Blessed art thou amongst women, and blessed is the fruit of thy womb, Jesus.
1: Holy Mary, Mother of God, pray for us sinners, now and at the hour of our death. Amen.
0: Hail Mary, full of grace, the Lord is with thee. Blessed art thou amongst women, and blessed is the fruit of thy womb, Jesus.
1: Holy Mary, Mother of God, pray for us sinners, now and at the hour of our death. Amen.
0: Hail Mary, full of grace, the Lord is with thee. Blessed art thou amongst women, and blessed is the fruit of thy womb, Jesus.
1: Holy Mary, Mother of God, pray for us sinners, now and at the hour of our death. Amen.
0: Hail Mary, full of grace, the Lord is with thee. Blessed art thou amongst women, and blessed is the fruit of thy womb, Jesus.
1: Holy Mary, Mother of God, pray for us sinners, now and at the hour of our death. Amen.
0: Hail Mary, full of grace, the Lord is with thee. Blessed art thou amongst women, and blessed is the fruit of thy womb, Jesus.
1: Holy Mary, Mother of God, pray for us sinners, now and at the hour of our death. Amen.
0: Hail Mary, full of grace, the Lord is with thee. Blessed art thou amongst women, and blessed is the fruit of thy womb, Jesus.
1: Holy Mary, Mother of God, pray for us sinners, now and at the hour of our death. Amen.
0: Hail Mary, full of grace, the Lord is with thee. Blessed art thou amongst women, and blessed is the fruit of thy womb, Jesus.
1: Holy Mary, Mother of God, pray for us sinners, now and at the hour of our death. Amen.
0: Glory be to the Father, and to the Son, and to the Holy Spirit.
1: As it was in the beginning, is now, and ever shall be, world without end. Amen.
0: O my Jesus, forgive us our sins, save us from the fires of hell.
1: Bring all souls to heaven, especially those in most need of thy mercy.
0: Hail, Holy Queen, Mother of mercy, our life, our sweetness, and our hope. To thee do we cry, poor banished children of Eve. To thee do we send up our sighs, mourning and weeping in this valley of tears. Turn then, most gracious Advocate, thine eyes of mercy toward us, and after this our exile,
2: show unto us the blessed fruit of thy womb, Jesus. O clement, O loving, O sweet Virgin Mary, pray for us, O Holy Mother of God,
1: that we may be made worthy of the promises of Christ.
0: Let us pray. O God, whose only begotten Son, by his life, death, and resurrection, has purchased for us the rewards of eternal life, grant, we beseech thee, that meditating on these mysteries of the Most Holy Rosary of the Blessed Virgin Mary, we may imitate what they contain and obtain what they promise, through the same Christ our Lord. May the divine assistance remain always with us, and may the souls of the faithful departed, through the mercy of God, rest in peace. Amen. May the Holy Virgin bless you with her loving child, this day and forever. In the name of the Father, and of the Son, and of the Holy Spirit. Amen.
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8: 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Today we pray in adoration of the Most Blessed Sacrament. Lord Jesus Christ, Son of God and Bread of Life, we adore you. For in a profound way in the Sacred Host, you are with us always until the end of the world. O glorious and majestic Son, shine upon us and draw us out of darkness into your own marvelous light. 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Amen.
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Shias Mirive Gulera Corja. God and Mary be with you, my friends. Welcome to our second meditation on the Acts of God in the book that we call the Acts of the Apostles. I want to look at the ascension of Jesus. It was his final apparition to the apostles, and he needed to show them the final thing about himself, and that they would actually witness him ascending into glory. Now, having met together, they asked him, "Lord, has the time come? Are you going to restore the kingdom of Israel?" He replied, "It's not for you to know the times and the dates that the Father has decided by his own authority, but you will receive power when the Holy Spirit comes upon you, and then you will be my witnesses in Jerusalem, throughout Judea and Samaria, and indeed to the ends of the earth." As he said this, he was lifted up while they looked on, and a cloud took him out of their sight. They were still staring into the sky when suddenly two men in white were standing near them. And they said, "Why are you men from Galilee standing there looking into the sky? Jesus, who has been taken up from you into heaven, this same Jesus will come back in the same way as you have seen him go there." So they had to witness this final disappearance of Jesus. He had come and gone many times during the past 6 weeks when he instructed them according to his interpretation of the scriptures. And now they see him rise again to new life. It's important for them because nobody witnessed the first rising. That was an act of God that was too divine for any human being to witness in its reality. Some things are too great for us. Our eyes are not worthy to see them. But they were allowed to see this rising, and they saw him enter into the cloud. The cloud is a wonderful symbol that the scriptures use to indicate the mysterious presence of God. And when Jesus disappears into the cloud, he actually is being received into the mysterious presence of God in heaven. That's actually what they're saying to us. And they understand from now on, they're not going to see Jesus in the flesh, if I can put it that way, again, or they're not going to see him in any corporeal manner from now on. They won't see him come back until he comes back on the clouds of heaven with majesty and great glory. In other words, when he comes back as king and judge at the end of the period that we call history. Jesus will be present to them and with them throughout the time of the church, but he will be invisible. And the fact that he's invisible doesn't mean that he's not powerful. And it doesn't mean he's not there to guide and teach and to befriend and love. All the saints have told us that Jesus calls them by their own personal name. And when you read the messages given to holy people, you see how intimate and normal, if I can put that word on it, that the communication really is. And you realize that Jesus really genuinely is with us. He hasn't gone anywhere. You'll say, "Oh, but he disappeared back into God's presence." But where is God? God is everywhere. God is here. Jesus is with us here. Whenever two or three of us gather together, he's with us. So even if you're only one on the other side of the television and I'm one on this side of the television, he's with us. And the fact that we're using a piece of technology to communicate doesn't stop him from working from one to the other. That's why I said, if you come in a prayerful way, that the Lord can actually do great things even as we're speaking and listening. So Jesus is present, and Jesus is going to continue acting through the apostles
That's why I'm calling it the Acts of God, not the Acts of the Apostles, because the Apostles can do nothing by themselves. Jesus said in John 15, without me you can do nothing. Don't know if you ever proved that. I've proved it many times. Do nothing. Certainly nothing good. And so without him, they're nothing. With him, yes, they're going to be very powerful witnesses, and they're going to do the very, very wonderful works. Now, if the risen, ascended, glorious Lord, who is now seated at the right hand of God in power and majesty, is with us in the mystical body of Christ, then you can expect a miracle. And one of those miracles is going to be unity. And another miracle is going to be community. And these are the two miracles I want to look at right now. You find that the church gathers, and verses 12 to 14, that they gather and they become a community of continuous prayer. Now, why do they go into continuous prayer? Partly because Jesus has told them that you will receive power when the Holy Spirit comes. Well, the Holy Spirit doesn't come to robots. If you want the Holy Spirit to come, you need to ask him. And if you ask with persevering prayer, there is no way he will refuse. No way at all. Because he knows that for us to become the divinized human beings that God wants us to be, that we have to have the Spirit of God indwelling us. So the very first thing we have to do is pray continuously. But we're told that they prayed with Mary, the mother of Jesus, in the center, the spouse of the Holy Spirit, the holiest person who ever lived after Jesus, and the one who sort of embodies the mission of Jesus in herself, his greatest disciple as well as his mother. So they gather around her. Well, she knows all about prayer, and she knows all about communion with God. She's had communion with God from the first instant of her life. So we have to come round with the help of the Holy Spirit to understand that prayer is communion with God. He and you together. Communion together. And that prayer is the key to heaven. If you want heaven to do anything, just use the key. If you want to come into your house, use the key. And prayer is the key to heaven. It opens the storehouses of heaven to bring down the graces of redemption that the earth absolutely needs.

And since the risen Lord is in heaven, seated at the right hand of the Father, he joins his church. Everything that we say and do is through him, with him, and in him, to the glory of the Father. So the church must keep her heart in heaven and her feet on the earth. But if her heart is in heaven in communion with God, she's going to have the power that she needs to deal with all that she has to deal with. But if she ever ceases to be a community of prayer, she's going to be like a car without petrol, oil, or water. There's nothing wrong with the car. It just has nothing in order to be able to go anywhere. And the prayer gives you that petrol, oil, and water for you to be able to take your journey. The more you fill your tank, the better. The saints, you see, keep the tank full. Foolish people just put in a little drip and then discover they haven't enough to take a journey. So prayer gives you something very special that explains a lot of the Acts of the Apostles. And it is this, that it gives you an interior knowing. That's the only way the saints can describe it. And that knowing is a touching of the divine, where God is communicating. I better do it in the way that they usually illustrate it, that God touches your finger, if you like. But God is actually touching us interiorly. And it seeps into the depths of our being. It doesn't have to be always words. God uses very few words. His word is Jesus. And it seeps up into our intellect, where we begin to understand it. And it seeps up into our memory, where it clicks on with other scriptures and things that have happened before. And we begin to take hold of this new revelation, you see. So this interior knowing is essential for the church survival. And the first thing that they begin to remember when they are praying continuously is that they have to mend the breach in the church. There's a hole in the church with the loss of Judas. And so Peter takes charge for the first time, and he sees the scriptures from a completely different point of view because Jesus has been teaching them. And so he now understands that Psalm 69 has actually happened. Let his camp be reduced to ruin, and let there be no one to live in it. And then Psalm 109, let someone else take his office. It's only now Peter can see that that is the instruction that's in the word of God about Judas at this particular point. Now, when the psalmist wrote those messages, he was probably thinking of someone else. But the Holy Spirit says, now this fits this particular case. So the apostles act on it. And as far as they're concerned, in their human understanding, there are two men who fit the bill. One was called Barsabbas and the other was called Matthias. But they placed the two of them before the Lord, and they let the ascended, risen, glorious Lord make his choice. He alone should make choice for office in the church. If the Lord is allowed to make the choice, you will always have the correct person in office, always. But if the Lord isn't called in on that choice, we can have disasters in the church, as our church history has shown. So, a precedent has been set for the church, because all the actions of these early leaders are headlines for the church for the rest of its history. And so the headline they're giving to us is that all decisions come from communion with the Lord in prayer. Because the Lord is present not only to the whole assembly, but he's present to each one as an individual. So if the individuals are praying and the whole assembly is praying, there is going to be a knowing in the church about the right person. Therefore, the church cannot function as the mystical body of Christ unless there is continuous prayer. That's one of the reasons why the divine office
of the church was created so that at every hour of the day, some group of Christians somewhere in the world would be praising God at that particular time, and the whole day would be sanctified. Now, one of the things that they discover rather quickly is this, that it is not possible to pray continuously to God and have no answer. All prayer is answered. It might be answered differently to the way you would like it. If you have asked for something wrong, the He who loves you infinitely is not going to give you that. He's going to give you something you really need. But all prayer is answered. And so as we go into the second chapter of the book of the Acts, the next miracle happens. And that is, as the church is gathered in unity and in prayer, the Spirit of God descends in an absolutely extraordinary way. It's kind of parallel to the incarnation, where the second person of the Blessed Trinity came on earth. Now we have the third person of the Blessed Trinity coming on earth to indwell the church for all time. This isn't just a Pentecost for the few people that were present with our Blessed Mother in the supper room. No, it isn't that. It's the descent of God to the earth. Now, when God comes to the earth, you get this blanket of newness and wonder and purity and holiness and grace and life and vigor and health. And it's incredible. So as soon as the Holy Spirit descends upon the church bursts into life and suddenly is capable of doing what it couldn't do before. It understands what it couldn't understand before. It shifts into ministry, which the apostles would have been very, very slow to do by themselves. In fact, they couldn't really have done it. So the descent of the Holy Spirit comes upon the church as fire. Now, fire is one of the greatest images in the Bible. On the one hand, our God is a consuming fire. And on the other, we speak of hellfire. So that means two different relationships to the same thing. Isn't that interesting? But when a person is open to God, and a person has repented, and a person is trying to seek God, and a person is trying to come close to God in union with God, that fire is a fire of love, but it does still consume. All fire consumes. But like the burning bush, it doesn't destroy. What it does is it consumes all the dross and all the stuff that's not needed and all the rest of it. Gets rid of all the mess of humanity that isn't needed anymore. And the person, the soul, comes out purified like gold from the furnace, or like a precious, precious, precious stone. And this is what you see comes upon everybody in the room, because it is the entire mystical body of Christ that is to be transformed, and that is to become the great power going out to the earth. So this is what Luke says. When Pentecost day, that's the 50th day after Easter, came round, they all had all met in one room, and suddenly they heard the sound like a powerful wind from heaven, but it's in the house. The noise of which filled the entire house in which they were sitting. And something appeared to them that seemed like tongues of fire. Notice, seemed like tongues of fire. They realize that they're using tongues of fire as an image. And these separated and came to rest on the head of each one of them. God has absolutely no favorites. If you're open, if you've repented, if you want him, you can have him. You can have as much of God as you want. All you've got to do is open up, and like the sunshine, he'll come in. So it came on the head of each one of them. They were all filled with the Holy Spirit. Now, that doesn't mean they all received the same amount of the Holy Spirit, because if my capacity is that of a tiny little container, and that little container is full, it can't be filled to any greater depth.
But if my capacity is much greater, it will require more to fill it, but if it's filled, it can't be filled to any greater depth. But if my capacity is greater, the same thing happens. And if my capacity is as great as our Blessed Mother's, you could receive as much as she could receive. But everybody's filled. And therefore, when everybody's filled with the Holy Spirit, saints don't actually examine each other. They look to God. So everybody is filled according to their own capacity. The Lord deals with each one of us as if nobody else existed. And all of a sudden, the gifts and the fruits of the Spirit begin to manifest themselves. Now, what happened to these men is not told to us in words. How can you explain the miracle of transformation? If you go back to the transfiguration of Jesus on Mount Tabor, you might get a little inkling. Because these men are so completely changed interiorly that Simon Bar-Jonah dies and Peter of Jesus is born. And it is exactly the same with all of the other apostles. The old man dies and the new man is born. The one that's born to grace and glory and the one that's born to the kingdom of God. So what they have been through at the time of the death of Jesus is that metaphorically they also went into the tomb with Christ and their old way of life is completely dead. Everything they knew in the past is completely gone. These men are like as if they have been recreated right now. And their actions show that what has happened is a new creation. St. Paul continuously speaks about it as a new creation in his letters. Pentecost, of course, means the harvest feast. And the miracle that happens on Pentecost is the harvest of Jesus. Now, you sow the seeds, you water the seeds, and then they sprout up, and eventually you get your harvest. Now, Jesus sowed his seeds during his mission. He watered them with the tears of his penance, and he watered them even more with the precious blood of the Lamb at the time of the Passion. And now, after the resurrection, these seeds have sprouted up and the harvest is ready. And the amazing thing is the harvest isn't ready out there until the harvest of the saints is ready. This is one of the incredible things about God, that he gets his saints to reach a point of readiness, just as the people reach a point of readiness to receive them. He works in great detail, wonderful detail. And so the miracle of the transformation of the apostles is something that we look at as we see its fruits in other texts. But the next miracle I want you to see is that it just so happened that people from all nations were present outside of this building in Jerusalem. They heard the noise. They realized that God was at work. They were completely bewildered when they heard these men who came out of this room speaking to them in their own language. Couldn't believe it. Telling them about the wonderful works of God. This means that Peter and Andrew and James and John and the others are speaking all the languages of the earth at the time. They're speaking Latin and Greek, and they're speaking any of the languages of the people from their own country. So if there's people there from Ethiopia, they're speaking Ethiopian. That's a miracle. But the miracle is that God manages to get these men to allow him to use their tongues so that he can preach the gospel to all of these people. And all of these people are going to go home to their own countries and they're going to take the message. That's the miracle. We'll think, oh, we're great, you know, we can speak in tongues. It's not it. It's nothing to do with it. But it's the most incredible thing when God can actually get some of his creatures to actually allow him to speak, because God is the invisible one. God is spirit. And Jesus has now gone back to the Father.
So Jesus is invisible. But Jesus wants to tell all of these people. And the next miracle is also a very surprising one, and that is that Peter stands up as a completely courageous witness and with a completely new understanding of Scripture. And he stands up and he gives his first Ubi et Orbi address to the city and to the world. The popes have continued it all down the centuries to give an address to the city and to the world. And the Peter you listen to here is not the Peter you know. He's not the man you met with in the gospel. He's a completely transformed human being. And he speaks with authority, and he speaks with power, and he speaks with understanding. And if you think it's the same Peter, look at the results. You're told that 3,000 souls were converted. Now, the greatest miracle on planet Earth is that a human soul will turn around and let God in. So for 3,000 people to respond means that it isn't Peter that's speaking. Now do you get me? It's not Peter, it's Jesus. And so if only we understood what it was to be the body of Christ, it's actually Jesus, the Word of God, preaching the Word in us and through us insofar as we actually allow him. And this time, Peter really opens up and he gives Jesus his tongue, not only his heart. And so he's really able to stand up and he's able to teach for the first time. And his teaching is powerful. It's based on Scripture. The whole thing is logical. He knows exactly what he's going to do. And he comes to a conclusion, a very important conclusion. And it's this. Verse 236 is one of the great statements in the Bible. For this reason, the whole house of Israel can be certain, no doubts whatsoever, that God has made this Jesus whom you crucified both Kyrios and Christos, because that's what it says in Greek, both Lord and Christ. And so for the first time, it has been proclaimed to the city of Jerusalem and to all the nations, because all the nations are represented there. Because anytime the Pope speaks from the Vatican as well, all nations are represented in front of him. So he's speaking to the whole world, even if the whole world isn't literally present. You can be certain that this Jesus, whom you crucified, is both Lord and Christ. So the full identification of Jesus is given. The crucified, the Lord. It appears on the surface to be a complete contradiction. It's the most wonderful, wonderful, wonderful statement if we ever, ever get to understand it. I'll take it up there in the next meditation. Thank you for joining us. Slán agus beannacht, they live. Goodbye and God bless you.

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1: What is important for us is to understand how the church grows, how the faith spreads. The church grows through the work of the Holy Spirit. St. Peter tells us that the church is like a spiritual temple, a spiritual house that God is building with living stones. The true church is not a building. The true church is a spiritual house, and God is building His church with us. Each of us is a living stone. That's our vocation. That's what we are called to do, to be really living stones, building up the church, the family of God on earth.

0: approach our life from God's truth, we learn more than we could ever know and benefit from understanding ourselves in the light of the one who created us, redeemed us, and made us for eternal life. When we, however, judge God's plan and God's will by the light of our own intellect, well, then we end up not understanding anything at all, not changing anything at all, and really just frustrated in general. What Jesus indicates to Simon Peter, he says to us as well, stop thinking as human beings do. Think as God does. Faith, in other words, is not a limitation to the human intellect. It's an invitation to the human mind to discover and walk on a path of life deeper than anything it could ever dream of. How refreshing and how inspiring it is to see Jesus express passion and emotion behind the work that he is doing on the cross, to not see us reduce it in the least, but rather enter into it and let it transform us in the way that it's supposed to. In the final analysis, choosing to believe in God just plain makes sense. And trusting in God is the surest way to success. Today, let's let our Lord correct us, and let's let him lead us to the good things he promised.
1: For more information, go to www.stjohnleadershipnetwork.org.
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4: Hello, family, and welcome. We're Bob and Penny Lord. This program is dedicated to the memory of Father Harold Cohen, a Jesuit without whom we never would have known anything about Miguel Pro. Most of the world knew very little or nothing about the wholesale persecution of Catholics that was going on in Mexico in 1927. The execution of Father Miguel Pro and the publicizing of that execution was a huge mistake on the part of the Mexican government. It highlighted that persecution of the Church.
5: But who was Father Miguel Pro? He was God's clown. He was of the upper class, but he loved to wander down into the mines to be with the workers. He was a natural comic, which would be of great help to him in his unorthodox priestly ministry. One talent Miguel acquired early in life was the ability to capture different expressions in people's faces. At first, he sketched them on paper. They were hysterical. He embellished noses, thick, bushy eyebrows, long chins, funny eyes, buck teeth. Then he went to disguising himself in the same theatrical mask. This ability to disguise himself was to prove crucial in later years.
4: He loved his family very much, especially his two sisters. When they decided to join the convent, Miguel became furious. He blamed it on the Jesuits. They had been the girl's spiritual directors. On the day his sisters left for their new life in Christ, an irate Miguel bolted out into the woods. He was gone for days. His mother went out looking for him. When she found him, she spoke very gently to him. She was concerned about the way her son had reacted to his sisters entering religious life. He couldn't understand either why he had become so angry. He just knew it bothered him terribly.
5: His mother made a suggestion that he go on a religious retreat just for a few days to try to come to terms with what was bothering him. He was not happy with the idea, but he went anyway. No one knows for sure what happened on that retreat. It was like St. Paul's conversion on the road to Damascus. This young man, a hothead like Paul, impetuous like Paul, came back from this retreat converted like Paul, his vocation to the priesthood sealed, and most unbelievable of all, he was going to be a Jesuit. On August the 11th, 1911, he entered the Jesuit seminary in El Llano. He was 20 years old. He was considered the jester of the seminary, as he had been in his hometown. Anyone who knew him when his name was mentioned smiled at his memory.
4: During the revolution, Miguel's family had to flee from their home. His mother went to Guadalajara while his father went in a different direction. Financially, they had lost everything. Conditions in the country were approaching disaster proportions. Law was virtually non-existent. The military ruled by intimidating landowners, confiscating their possessions, and then shooting them. Miguel spent much of his spare time at the

0: outer edges of the seminary listening to stories from passersby of how bad things were going in the country. A new wave of persecution was being aimed at the church.
1: War stories of religious being beaten and strung up to die found their way back to the seminary. Shortly after, wholesale persecution of all religious orders went into full force. They abandoned the seminary and fled for their lives. They were given civilian clothing to wear.
0: On the Feast of the Assumption, they left the seminary. The priests and novices went by twos sporadically in different directions to avoid attracting attention. For Miguel, it was a very important chapter of his life. He knew that he had to fool the soldiers and the police. In order to do this, he began to practice his art of elaborate disguise. This was to be his salvation during his active ministry. No one could identify him.
1: He made his way to Guadalajara to meet up with the rest of the community. There he found his mother and his brothers and sisters. They were alive. That was all that mattered. Word came to him that his father was definitely alive and safe, though he didn't know where. This time in Guadalajara was a beginning of Miguel's becoming a heroic figure. There was an excitement in playing hide-and-seek with the authorities. He felt the thrill of the challenge to perform his religious functions and at the same time elude the authorities. The more the danger, the more Miguel enjoyed it.
0: Finally, word came by code for Miguel and the other seminarians to leave Guadalajara for Los Gatos in California. There they were to continue their studies. It was a very heartbreaking experience for Miguel at the Guadalajara Railroad Station. His mother and brothers and sisters saw him off. He knew as he bid his mother goodbye, he would never see her again on this earth. He never did.
1: The Jesuits at Los Gatos were extremely hospitable. Though they were filled to capacity, they found room for their 16 Mexican brothers. Language, however, was a major problem. The Americans didn't speak Spanish. The Mexicans couldn't speak English. To make matters worse, Miguel's superiors had not taken into consideration one thing when they planned the escape from Mexico: books written in Spanish that the students could use.
0: The situation in Los Gatos was not working out for the Mexican students. In addition, bad news from home was followed by worse news always leveled at the church. Carranza had written the devastating Constitution of Querétaro in 1917. Religious vows were forbidden. All ecclesiastical property was to belong to the state. Priests could not practice their ministry. They had absolutely no rights at all. Hundreds of priests, a number of bishops and nuns were expelled from the country. 2,000 Catholic schools were closed.
1: It was very doubtful that they would be able to reopen their seminary in Mexico, at least in the foreseeable future. They decided to send the Mexican students to Spain to finish their studies. After all, Spain was the home of the Jesuits, and so the 16 packed up again, made the long trip to Spain. They arrived in Granada in July of that year. Miguel spent 5 years in Granada, Spain. While he was very sad inside to be so far from his home and family, he maintained a great cheery exterior. In 1921, he was sent to attend theology school in Barcelona. He studied very seriously there until 1924, when he was sent to Einheim, Belgium.
0: It was in Belgium that he was ordained on August 31st, 1925. This was a time of intense reflection for Miguel. He focused on what his apostolate would be. He didn't know if he would ever be allowed to return to his beloved Mexico. Things just kept getting worse. But that could not stop him from working for the Lord.
1: During his time in Belgium, he began working with miners. He went down into the mines with them. Not knowing if he would ever get back to Mexico, he wrote his provincial in Mexico asking for permission to work with the miners in Belgium. He didn't want to be a shepherd without a flock. He wanted to dig his heels in and get to work somewhere.
0: The response was long in coming. When it came, though, it shocked him. He was to return to Mexico. He couldn't believe that was possible considering conditions there. Calles had taken over as president, and the reign of terror for the church was at its worst. All the persecution that had preceded him was like child's play compared to what Calles was determined to do to the church. But Miguel was relieved that it was finally determined. His ministry was in Mexico, and that's where he was going no matter what.
1: Miguel did something before leaving Belgium, which anyone in the world would have thought was rash, but we understand it. He had an urgency to go to Lourdes in the south of France. He begged for the money to go from a friend. He went without

0: food or sleep for 2 days to get there and back. He arrived at Lourdes early in the morning and went directly to the Basilica of the Rosary. He was able to celebrate Mass at 9 a.m. From there, went to the grotto, where he stayed on his knees from 10:30 a.m. until he went back to the train station for an afternoon train to Paris. He went to Lourdes for Mother Mary. His own mother had died earlier that year. Was he asking his Heavenly Mother for courage for the days ahead? We are sure she gave it to him.
1: Miguel sailed for Mexico on the Feast of John the Baptist, June 24, 1926. He was joyful after his time in Lourdes. He was actually anticipating his return to his native land. What happened there with Mary that day that he knelt before her at the grotto? Did she say things that he had to hear in order to give him the strength he would need for the days ahead?
0: His entrance into the country was like something right out of Scripture. It was reminiscent of Peter being released from prison by the angel. When Miguel left the ship, no one asked to see his passport. He wasn't questioned by the health department. His bags were not searched. It was as if he was invisible. He walked right through them. No sooner did he get off the boat than he was brought into the capital, Mexico City. He never left again.
1: What was Miguel Pro coming back to? Wholesale massacre was the order of the day. The aim of these terrorists was to attack the weak, priests, old people, young boys, girls, and women. They wouldn't defend themselves, or so the thugs thought. The clergy, the young people, the old men and women decided it was time to fight back, and so they did. The bishop closed all the churches in Mexico. There was an uproar from the people against the government. An underground youth group was formed, which became the force behind the people of the country. A boycott was begun in protest against the persecution of the church. People just stopped buying. Banks failed and closed down.
0: Underground printing presses churned out anti-government propaganda. Balloons were sent into the air. Thousands of pamphlets filled with propaganda material attacking the government cascaded to earth. President Calles counted with his iron fist. That was all he knew. He had not an iota of an idea how to put his country back together. So like his predecessors, he ruled with force and piled up as much money as he could in anticipation of the day he would be forced to flee the country.
1: This vast city was to be Padre Miguel Pro's parish. These catacomb Christians were to be his parishioners. Never in two lifetimes could anyone have asked for anything as exciting as the time Miguel had to minister to his hundreds of thousands of parishioners in secret, in constant hiding, running from the police, and he relished it. He began his ministry the day after he arrived in the capital. Every trick he'd ever learned, every disguise was put into use. He began playing cat and mouse with the police. He organized communion stations all over the city. They were houses where the faithful would come to receive the Lord. He never distributed less than 300 communions. On First Friday, the figures would swell to 1,200, and all under the noses of the police.
0: Masses were celebrated all over the city before dawn. There were private homes, different ones all the time, with watchdogs looking out for police, passwords being changed constantly. The rich and the poor gathered together in these small rooms to adore their Lord and receive the nourishment they could only get at the hands of their priests. Those who wanted to confess had to arrive at the appointed places earlier than the Mass. Sometimes at 5:30 in the morning, it was truly a catacomb church.
1: A crack underground organization had been put into effect. The police tried to smash it. They found out who a given set of leaders might be, arrested them, tortured them, and killed them. They were no sooner arrested than they were replaced by those under them. The movement never slowed down for a minute. Calles bore down harder, hoping this might stop the nightmare which he had caused. Every now and then, the police would find the printing presses. They smashed them to pieces. New printing operations would start up almost immediately. So smoothly, so secretly, none of the spies Calles had employed could keep up with them.
0: Wholesale arrests took place. Although Padre Pro was not known by the police, his brother Humberto was. And so one evening, the police arrested Humberto, Miguel, his other brother Roberto, and a host of young men. Miguel was not upset about this until, once out inside the jail, a lieutenant

0: commented, "Tomorrow we shall have Mass." Mikkel could feel a pain of fear run through him. Had they found out? All the young people shouted as one, "Mass?"
1: The lieutenant answered, "Yes, for there is a priest among you." This was a moment of truth for Mikkel. He had played over in his mind thousands of scenarios of how his final capture might take place. Somehow it wasn't like what was happening. He had to hold up. "Dear God, help me," he prayed. "Don't let me weaken now." The lieutenant continued, "He is a Mikkel Augustin."
0: Mikkel stood up. His legs were shaking, but he couldn't let his voice crack. "Stop," he said. "That Mikkel Augustin is I. But it is probable that I shall say Mass tomorrow, as that I shall sleep on a mattress tonight." "And what about this?" the lieutenant pointed to the name Pro. "That only means my surname. It is not the abbreviation of presbítero. In Spanish and Mexican, a priest uses the term PBRO after his name, which means presbítero, or priest." Mikkel laughed off the accusation and was able to get out of the prison, but it was too close for comfort. When his superiors heard about this, they ordered him to stay out of sight.
1: Mikkel managed to keep himself undercover for 2 months, but he was itching to get back into action. He wrote a heart-rending plea to his provincial, which could not possibly have been turned down. He put himself right back into the middle of the battlefield. He went into prisons disguised, for they are brimful of Catholics, and laughed at how he got away with it. He walked around with a cane, as a cripple, with a police dog, and on a bicycle. His mastery of facial contortions made him the man of many faces. He was playing Russian roulette.
0: While it sounded very romantic and adventurous, and most likely was, there was a price to pay. The police had thousands of spies out looking for information as to who was running these things and who organized them. It was not unusual for a leader to be sold out by what he thought was a good friend and faithful follower.
1: Mikkel Pro had become very popular, very famous, at the same time very notorious and infamous. Callias wanted him dead. Warrants were issued for his arrest. They were out to get him. There was, however, a major problem. They didn't know what he looked like. He was always able to slip by the police. His plastic face enabled him to disguise himself in so many different ways, and his flair for the theatrical gave him the inclinations to wear the most flamboyant costumes. But Callias was adamant. The cat and mouse game intensified.
0: There is a tradition about Padre Pro. We're told that it was given in testimony at the process of his beatification. He celebrated Mass every day in secret. On the day before he was arrested for the last time, he was celebrating Mass in a home attended by a small number of people. It is said that during the consecration of the Mass, as he held the consecrated host, a brilliant light surrounded his entire body. His vestments were so bright that people had to turn their heads away. His hands and face were gleaming. He levitated. He was transfigured as our Lord Jesus on the Mount of Tabor before him. We like to think of this as a miracle of the Eucharist of Mexico.
1: A plot had been hatched. We don't know if it was directed against Mikkel Pro or the former President Obregón. Some think it was Kanye's way of killing two birds with one stone. Obregón had been motoring in the area of Chapultepec when a car came alongside him and bombs were thrown at his car. He escaped with minor injuries, but his guard chased the four terrorists who had run from their car. The blame was put on Padre Pro, his brother Humberto, and Luis Segura.
0: Mikkel and his family knew nothing about the plot. He had moved back into his father's house. When he heard what had happened to Obregón, he was sure it would keep the police occupied for some time and they wouldn't be bothering him. The lady at whose house Mikkel had stayed prior to moving back with his father and brothers was arrested. The police were looking for the Jesuit priest. Somehow they managed to trip her up and she told them where Mikkel was. Early the next morning, before anyone was up, the police raided Pro's father's house and arrested Mikkel, Humberto, and his other brother, Roberto. They were all carted off to jail.
1: They were kept incommunicado for 3 days. No charges were made and no trial was set. Meanwhile, the head of the prison, General Cruz, issued a statement that all three had confessed to the crime. Miguel had supposedly been one of the organizers of the plot, while Humberto and Segura had been in the car from which the bombs were thrown. But the prisoners knew nothing of any of this.
0: Former President Obregón was conducting his own inquiry. He didn't think the priest or his friends had anything to do with the attempt on his life. He was convinced it was political. But he was getting mixed messages from the investigators. He sent his lawyer to the prison to get to the bottom of it. There was nothing in the way of a police report. And what does the chief of police, General Cruz, think of the guilt of the prisoners, the lawyer asked. The secretary said, "The Pro brothers have not confessed any connection to the crime, and we have no proof against them."
1: But the following morning, without benefit of an examining judge or lawyer or anything, sentence on Miguel Pro and his three companions was to be carried out.

0: Pregate, fratelli e sorelle, perché il mio e vostro sacrificio sia gradito a Dio Padre.
1: Pray, brothers and sisters, that my sacrifice and yours may be acceptable to God, the Almighty Father.
0: Ti sia gradito, Signore, l'offerta della tua Chiesa. Per il provvido intervento della Vergine Maria.
1: May the offering of your church be pleasing to you, O Lord, through the provident intercession of the Virgin Mary. May the wondrous sign that changed the water in the jars into the wine of the new covenant be fulfilled in this sacrament, through Christ our Lord. Amen.
0: In alto i nostri cuori. Rendiamo grazie al Signore, il nostro Dio. 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
1: It is truly right and just, our duty and our salvation, to give you thanks, O Father, and to magnify your love for us in this memorial of the Blessed Virgin Mary. Overshadowed by the Holy Spirit, she brought forth from her virginal womb your word made flesh, Jesus Christ, the fountain of living water, in whom all humanity may satisfy its burning thirst for communion and love. The Church too offers to all people, through the sacraments of the New Covenant, the pure and saving waters that flow from the side of the Redeemer, so that, drawing in faith from this inexhaustible spring, they may be filled with your Spirit and encounter Christ the Savior himself. Through him the angels rejoice and adore the glory of your face for all eternity. Grant, O Lord, that our humble voices may join with theirs in the hymn of praise.

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1: Per Cristo.

0: And as we are currently witnessing this very calm and beautiful moment, as the sun slowly sets here on the Lake Albano in Castle Gandolfo, we become aware that for the people of Castle Gandolfo, this moment carries a new grace. For the first time, a Pope joins the community on the water itself, sharing the same path, the same rhythm, the same prayer. For the people of Castle Gandolfo, this is a gesture of profound closeness. It says in a quiet and unmistakable way that the Pope walks with them, not above them, not apart from them, but with them. The Holy Father's presence affirms the dignity of their traditions, the beauty of their land, and the faith that has shaped their families and generations. It is a moment of pride, yes, but also a moment of tenderness. The parish sees itself reflected in the Pope's simple act of stepping into a boat and crossing the lake alongside the Madonna. We listen to God's word in another meditation. And we will read from the Holy Gospel according to Matthew.
1: Ascoltate la parola di Dio dagli Atti degli Apostoli. 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
0: The apostles returned to Jerusalem from the mount called Olivet, which is near Jerusalem, a Sabbath day's journey away. When they entered the city, they went to the upper room where they were staying, Peter and John, James and Andrew, Philip and Thomas, Bartholomew and Matthew, James, son of Alphaeus, Simon the Zealot, and Judas, son of James. All these were constantly devoting themselves to prayer, together with certain women, including Mary, the mother of Jesus, and his brothers. La Chiesa ha bisogno di uomini e donne capaci di creare comunione. And we hear in the meditation, in the upper room, Mary does not take the first place. She is simply present. She prays. She strengthens the apostles, she safeguards unity. Today too, the church needs men and women capable of building communion. We live in a time when division comes easily, words become occasions for conflict, differences become distances, even within families and communities. We risk forgetting that we are brothers and sisters. We are sent to build a church that listens, welcomes and walks together. Mary teaches us that true communion is born of prayer and humility. And we pray, Mother of the Church, watch over the Pope, Pope Leo, support the bishops, enlighten priests, strengthen consecrated life. May every Christian community become a credible sign of the gospel. And a hymn will accompany this moment. Jesus Christ, you are my life.

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1: This is Father Matthew. The month of August is dedicated to the Immaculate Heart of Mary. Let us pray. Hail Mary, full of grace, the Lord is with thee. Blessed art thou among women, and blessed is the fruit of thy womb, Jesus. Holy Mary, Mother of God, pray for us sinners, now and at the hour of our death. Amen.
2: 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Saint Sabina is honored as an early Christian martyr of the first century. According to ancient tradition, she was a wealthy Roman widow who converted to Christianity after witnessing her servant's steadfast devotion and martyrdom for the Christian faith. Sabina's social position initially kept her safe from persecution, but when she began using her home for Christian gatherings, the Roman authorities became aware of her Christian activities and she was arrested. Her refusal to renounce the faith led to her execution. She was martyred around the year 126. Though few details of her life survive, the Christian community of Rome preserved her memory. 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Saint Sabina, pray for us. To sign up for the Daily Saint emails, please visit ewtn.com/dailysaint.
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4: 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Also, we'll get a couple of text questions in as well. But first, let us spotlight another great EWTN radio affiliate celebrating an anniversary this week, the wonderful Holy Family Radio. 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All right, back to the phones. Here is Amy, a first-time caller from Cincinnati, listening on the Great Sacred Heart Radio, AM 740. Hello, Amy. What's on your mind today?
5: Hi. I am Protestant, baptized Protestant.
4: Uh-huh.
5: My husband is Catholic. My husband divorced and remarried me, so he cannot take communion. I am also divorced. We go to Catholic Church every Sunday, but we don't take communion because we cannot.
4: Uh-huh.
5: I've been thinking about becoming Catholic.

0: it is enough that the tradition teaches it that you hold it. So you're not all that wrong in the answer that you gave. But we can say more. We can say more. There is a kind of inner logic to the thing. So, you know, Jesus says that in heaven, men and women will not marry or be given in marriage. They will be like the angels. Christ himself was not married. John the Baptist seems not to have been married. St. Paul was not married. He said, I have come not to do my own will, but the will of him who sent me. And his life, the apostle's life, the Baptist's life, were a kind of embodiment and an anticipation of the eschatological life that awaits us. Their lives were eschatological signs. They were signs about the fulfillment of human perfection in the kingdom of God that will not be sexually active. Mary is the mother of God, called blessed by all generations, depicted in Scripture as the mother of all those who believe in Christ. Rightly do Christians consider her the model of Christian charity. Her fiat, be it done to me according to thy word, is the perfect icon of Christian holiness. Is it not fitting that the mother of our Redeemer and our mother and the mother of our redemption would exemplify in her own sanctified flesh the state of the angels with respect to human sexuality? She is physically the mother of Christ, the God-man. Spiritually, she is our mother according to our spiritual rebirth. Our parturition is not natural, but supernatural, spiritual. Is it not fitting that her parturition of Christ would figure in her body the supernatural parturition of the church? So her perpetual virginity is tied into her being an icon, both of the church and of the church's sanctity. Her befuddlement at the Annunciation, Gabriel says, you're going to have a kid. She was betrothed at the time, and she was old enough to know where babies come from. If I said to a engaged woman, you're going to have a kid, what's the natural inference? Oh, with my husband when I'm married. Mary doesn't draw that inference. She says, how can this be? And the church reads into her befuddlement an implicit confession of the vow of perpetual virginity. So there's a lot to go on there.
1: Bill, thanks so much for your phone call. We received a whole bunch of texts here in the last half hour, including one from Lewis, who had a question about tarot cards. That and all the other ones, we're going to grab those, and Pedro will save them for us. We'll get to those on tomorrow's program. Dr. David Anders, thank you, sir.
0: Thanks, Tom.
1: 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Open Line Wednesday with Father Mitch Pacwa at 3 p.m. Eastern on most of these EWTN stations. On behalf of our great team, I'm Tom Price along with Dr. David Anders. Thanks for joining us. See you tomorrow. God bless.
2: Hi, I'm Jeff Cavins, and I would like to talk to you about marriage. You know, in society today, the marriage is under attack. But the marriage is the foundation of society. And clear back in the book of Genesis, in chapter 2 and verse 24, God said, "For this cause a man shall leave his father and his mother and shall cleave to his wife, and they shall become one flesh." I want to give you three words that you can test your own marriage by and see if there's a problem. Those three words are leave, cleave, and become one. In our marriage, we're called to leave the world and leave all other people. To number two, cleave to our mate. That means that we come after our mate, we pursue our mate, and we become, number three, one. We become one, not only in our thinking, but in everything.
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5: In the Gospel for the 22nd Sunday of Ordinary Time, we hear our Lord issue a rebuke to Simon Peter, saying, "Get behind me, Satan. You are an obstacle to me. You are thinking not as God does, but as human beings do." This unusual

0: correction given by our Lord to the first Pope reminds us of how important it is to think with the mind of Christ. In very basic terms, there are two ways for us to approach reality. We can either let God's truth be the judge of our life, or we can make our life the arbiter of God's truth. When we approach our life from God's truth, we learn more than we could ever know and benefit from understanding ourselves in the light of the one who created us, redeemed us, and made us for eternal life. When we, however, judge God's plan and God's will by the light of our own intellect, well, then we end up not understanding anything at all, not changing anything at all, and really just frustrated in general. What Jesus indicates to Simon Peter, he says to us as well, stop thinking as human beings do. Think as God does. Faith, in other words, is not a limitation to the human intellect. It's an invitation to the human mind to discover and walk on a path of life deeper than anything it could ever dream of. How refreshing and how inspiring it is to see Jesus express passion and emotion behind the work that he is doing on the cross, to not see us reduce it in the least, but rather enter into it and let it transform us in the way that it's supposed to. In the final analysis, choosing to believe in God just plain makes sense. And trusting in God is the surest way to success. Today, let's let our Lord correct us, and let's let him lead us to the good things he promised.
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3: People often wonder about the power of prayer. 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God might not do it all for me, but he shows me how to make my work more efficient so that together we can accomplish all things through his grace.
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5: 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Amen.
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Welcome to Beauty, Truth, and Goodness, the Fundamentals of Catholicism. In today's program, we are going to continue looking at the attributes of Almighty God. And to do so, let's ask our Blessed Lady's intercession for us. In the name of the Father, and of the Son, and of the Holy Spirit, Amen. Hail Mary, full of grace, the Lord is with thee. Blessed art thou amongst women, and blessed is the fruit of thy womb, Jesus. Holy Mary, Mother of God, pray for us sinners, now.

and at the hour of our death. Amen. In the name of the Father, and of the Son, and of the Holy Spirit. Amen. Recall where we ended in our last program is that we were talking about the attributes of God and saying that God is perfectly simple. So we said that he is absolutely perfect. That perfection is simplicity, which is an interesting thing, again, for us as human beings, because we're born into this world rather simple. And we've got this idea that as we become adults, we're supposed to become more and more complex. But when you look at the saints, what happens to them is that they become more and more simple. And so that's something that all of us can think about. I remember when Mother Teresa of Calcutta was in the United States, she had a heart attack. And don't ask me why only in the United States they would do this, but, you know, she had a heart attack, so they hooked her up to check her brain waves. Maybe there's some cardiological reason for that, I don't know. But they found something very interesting, and that is that Mother Teresa's brain waves were that of a child. And our Lord said, unless you become like little children, you cannot enter the kingdom of heaven. This was a very intelligent woman, a very capable woman. So obviously, you know, we're not talking about somebody who was not advanced or didn't grow up or something like that, but rather her holiness was such that she became so much like God that she became simple. She became childlike, not childish, childlike. And so when we're talking about God, we're talking about someone who is absolutely, perfectly simple. And that simplicity implies that there is no composition in God. Because, again, he doesn't have a body. Anything that is physical has composition, which means that it can be broken down. But God doesn't have a body. So there is nothing that can break down in God. He is absolutely simple. That being the case, can God change? Can God change? People have this idea that if I pray, I can change God's mind. Can we do that? No. How does change occur? Change implies a cause and effect. If God can change, it means that there has to be something that can cause him to do something. If you think about your own self for a second, if you get upset, why? You're not just sitting there all by yourself and suddenly you get angry. You get upset because something happened that caused you to get upset. Something outside of you happened. And then it caused the upset. Well, God created everything, and that means everything is contained within God. There is nothing outside of God. And so, therefore, there is nothing outside of him that can cause him to change. There are lots of things outside of us that cause us to change, but there's nothing outside of God. So God cannot change. Again, just think about it. If he's absolutely perfect, if he knows everything, and we'll talk about that in a second, there's nothing that's going to surprise him. Nothing is going to catch him off guard. There's nothing that can make him change. He doesn't have emotions. Our emotions are part of our body. God doesn't have a body, so he doesn't have emotions. So again, he can't get angry. He can't get whatever. He doesn't change. He cannot. That again becomes important. There was a theology, if you want to call it that, back in the 80s and 90s, and they used to call it process theology. And the idea makes absolutely no sense, but they said, well, the core of God doesn't change, but the external parts of God do. Well, first of all, God doesn't have any parts, so therefore there can't be a core. We're not talking about an apple, but there can't be anything external either. God is perfectly simple, so there can be no change in God. Well, how about time? What is time? Time is the measure of change or movement. The measure of change or movement. So is there time in God? No, there's not. God is eternal. Eternity is duration without beginning or end, without sooner or later. It is a complete lack of succession of moments. The easiest way to think of eternity is it is a permanent now. Everything is in the present. Everything is in the present. And that's something, again, that's very important to know. That means for God,
everything is seen in the present. Put it very practically, right now, God sees the creation of the world happening. Not that it happened thousands of years ago or whatever. No, he sees it happening. He sees his son on the cross right now. He sees us sitting here right now. He sees the end of the world happening right now. We have no idea when the end of the world is going to come. It could be hundreds of years. It could be thousands of years. We don't know. He sees it in the present. So he sees the beginning and the end all present. Not, oh yeah, that happened years ago and that's going to happen in years from now. For God, everything, absolutely everything, is in the present. And so the reason for that is because, again, God is completely immaterial. He is purely spirit. And time exists only for material bodies, because only material things can change. And so there is no time in God. Now, I've already given you the answer to this, but does God know all things? Does God know everything? The answer is yes. But does he know them the same way that we do? No. He knows everything, but he knows them perfectly. However, he does not know the same way that we do. For us, knowledge comes from the outside. We are sensible people, meaning that we get things through the senses. And so, if you've ever tried something and you say, this tastes like soap, how do you know it tastes like soap? Because you've tasted soap before. Or if you say, this tastes like cardboard, how do you know what cardboard tastes like? Because you've tried it. Think, when? When you're about this big, when everything goes in your mouth. What do kids do? They stick everything in their mouth. They know what things taste like. They get used to it. So now you have something that you can refer back to. They receive things through their senses. That's exactly what we do as human beings. What we touch and hear and smell and taste and so on, we receive our knowledge through the senses. But with God, it is the other way around. So we have what's called acquired knowledge. We begin to know things by what we receive. But with God, it's just the other way around. If you think about it, we come to know ourselves by figuring out what we're not. Go back to the garden. Isn't that what Adam did? God brings all of the animals to Adam and he names them all. And then he gets depressed because he said, wait a minute, there's nobody for me. All these beautiful animals that you made, but I'm the only person. And so when God makes Eve, then you understand just the joy that Adam had because there was a human person that was made. Someone else who could love, someone else who could think, someone that he could relate to. Because he understood who he was by understanding who he was not. He was not a deer and he wasn't a cow and he wasn't a bird or whatever it happened to be. And then he comes to the understanding of who he is. That's what all of us do. We find out who we are by finding out what we're not. With God, it's the other way around. His knowledge and his being are identical. Again, remember, he's perfectly simple. Everything in God is identical. And so that means that God comprehends himself perfectly. So the first thing that he knows is himself. He knows himself perfectly. And by knowing himself, he knows everything else that is not God. That's all of creation. Everything that he made. Every angel, every person, every animal, every rock, every tree. He knows everything and he knows it perfectly. Which is an astounding thing because we don't know anything perfectly. The further we go, the more that we're learning. And all you have to do is even look at yourself and say, do I know myself perfectly? Not even close. We surprise ourselves all the time, don't we? Sometimes not always in such a good way. But we don't know ourselves perfectly. And even if you read a medical manual, those things are this thick and the print is about that tiny. And if you ask any doctor, they'll tell you that they know less than 10% about the human body. They can write all of that stuff about it, and they have all kinds of knowledge,
and they know less than 10%.

So we don't know anything perfectly. God knows everything perfectly. Everything. And that's, on one hand, you can ponder that, and it's a bit of a scary thought. That means God knows every thought that goes through your mind. He knows the reason why you do everything that you do. He knows what you're doing and why you're doing it. That's a little scary to think about on one hand. Same time, it's rather freeing on the other hand, because it means you're not going to fool God. You can't. He knows everything perfectly. So you're not going to pull the wool over his eyes. You're not going to blow smoke over his head. There will be none of that. He knows everything, and he knows it perfectly. Now, that brings up the question then, if God already knows what I'm going to do tomorrow, does that mean that I'm forced to do it? Is God going to force you to do something just because he knows you're going to? Or do it the other way, if he knows you're going to, does that mean that you have to do it? You're forced to? Well, let's look at that another way. I can know, put that in quotes, I can know that most everybody here is going to go to bed within the next 24 hours. Now, you could say, I'll prove to that clown that I'm not going to go to bed in the next 24 hours. I'm staying up for the next 48. Well, the thing is, God knew that you were going to try and prove it to me and you were going to stay up for 48. I didn't know that. But generally speaking, I can know that most everybody here is going to go to bed within the next 24 hours. Does that force you to do it? No. You're not forced to do it just because I know that you're going to. And so it's the same thing with God. He created us with a free will. And because we have a free will, God will not force us to do anything. And that's, again, an absolute. God will not force you to do anything. He created you in a certain way, and he is going to respect his creation completely. And so he made you with a free will. He's not going to violate that free will at all. And so for us, these things are still in the future. What I'm going to do tomorrow, I don't even know what I'm going to do tomorrow. I can know what my plans are. That doesn't mean that I'm going to do it. After all, the old joke is, if you want to know if God has a sense of humor, make a plan. It isn't going to work the way you think it's going to. And so I think I know what I'm going to do tomorrow. God does know what I'm going to do tomorrow. He knows it perfectly. He knows how I'm going to die. He knows what's going to happen at the end. I have no clue how that's going to be, but he does, and he knows it perfectly. And so his knowledge of what we're going to do does not force us to do it. It's just that, remember, he's eternal, so he sees it in the present. For you, it's tomorrow or next week or next month. For God, it's happening right now. He sees what you're doing tomorrow, right now, even though we don't see that because, for us, we have time. There's no time in God. And so what we think of as the future, he still sees in the present. Now, another question then is, if God knows everything already, why pray? Why should I pray if God already knows everything? Well, choices flow from human will, from the human free will, and God can influence the will by his grace. And because he deals with us as free beings, as we've already talked about, he isn't going to force us to do anything. So he offers the grace. And that grace, if we're willing to accept it, can change the way we think and the way we choose. He will not force that grace on you. But our Lord told us himself that we have to pray. He commanded us to pray. And so it's obviously a necessity to do so, but then why? Well, in his providence, God grants us his gifts and his graces on the condition that we ask for them. Now we look at that and say, wait a minute, I thought if God was perfectly good, you know, he's just going to give us everything, isn't he? No, he made us with a free will. He's not going to force his gifts on you. And so one of the things that he's going to require is that we have to pray. We have to open our hearts, we have to ask, we have to learn to be dependent on God is really what it comes down to. Now, that again, for a lot of people, sounds like something that's a violation of our dignity. It's not at all. It's the fulfillment of our dignity. If we can understand our own weakness and we see our own brokenness and so on, we can learn to depend on God. That's what the saints have done. That's why they're saints. They learn to be completely dependent on God. They become godlike. They become simple. And so when our Lord told us, ask and you shall receive, that's what we need to do. We need to be willing to go to God and ask. But we all

also need to be willing to shape ourselves according to God. It's not a magic thing. Well, I asked God that I was going to win the lottery, so I'm going to win. Well, guess what? So did a few thousand other people, and you're probably not going to win because it's not what's best for you. God wants only what's best. That's what love is, doing what's best for the other. Look at how many people's lives have been destroyed by winning the lottery. And so you can look at it and say, gee, if I won the lottery, I might lose my salvation. Does God want you to do that? No. So he's not going to answer that prayer the way that you might think that he ought to, because it's not what's truly best for you. He only wants the best. But as we go to prayer and as we ask and as we work things through, what happens is we become conformed more and more to God. Our prayer doesn't change God because he can't change. It changes us to become the person that God created us to be persons made in his image and likeness. Now, we also talk about God as being all merciful and all just. Isn't mercy and justice a contradiction? To be perfectly merciful and perfectly just at the same time? Doesn't that sound like a contradiction? Well, let's start with justice. What does it mean to be just? The classical definition of justice is giving to each person what is his due. Giving to each person what is due. As the creator of all things, God is the norm of justice. Having decided to create the world, God must, by his wisdom and goodness, give to his creatures everything that they need to achieve the goals that he himself set for them. Think of it. Most of you here are parents. If you've got a little child, and you ask the child, you put something that you want the child to put together, a little puzzle of some sort or whatever it may be, and you purposely withhold a critical piece, wouldn't that be pretty rotten? You're going to ask your child to put this thing together, but you didn't give them the opportunity to actually do it because you intentionally withheld something that was necessary for the thing to be put together so that you could, sit back and laugh, kind of sadistically when they couldn't put it together and they start to cry? Well, no, God isn't going to do that. He created us for a purpose. Purpose ultimately is to get to heaven. And so it's to know him, to love him, and to serve him in this life and to be able to be with him in heaven forever in the next. And so he's going to give us everything that we need to be able to get there, to do what we were created to do. That's just. That's what he decided when he set the goal for us, and that's exactly what he wants. So it would be against his nature as infinite goodness to give us an end and then withhold from us the means of being able to achieve that end. The problem is that for us, justice oftentimes comes up when we talk about the so-called vindictive God of the Old Testament. We need to be very careful here because God doesn't change. So all of a sudden we've got this mean, nasty God in the Old Testament. Oh, now we've got the nice, loving God in the New Testament. No. God cannot change. We've already seen that. It's the same God. He didn't change. He didn't become all of a sudden real nice. And he wasn't mean and nasty back then. He is infinitely good. And so there isn't a change. So there isn't a vindictive God of the Old Testament who's going to get justice in this way or that. But that's our problem. We think of justice as, getting the pound of flesh, getting even or something. If we look at it as giving to each what is due, that's a little different. If somebody is due a punishment, then that's what they've got coming. But again, when we think about God, we need to be careful not to say that as a matter of justice, God owes it to himself to require full atonement for every sin. If he did, we would never make it to heaven. We'd be in big trouble because we cannot make up for our own sins. Think about it. Every time that we sin, it has infinite consequences because it's a violation of an infinite person, God. Problem is that we're finite beings. Because we're finite, we can never make up for an infinite offense. We'll see that when we talk about Jesus. So if that's the case, if God, as a matter of justice, required that we had to do this, we couldn't. There would be no hope. And that becomes a major problem. So we have to understand that since God is the highest authority, he has the right to grant pardon to anyone he desires. So therefore, he can forgive the repentant sinner without requiring atonement or without requiring any atonement at all, if that's what he wants. Normally, he's going to require that there would be some atonement that is made,
And again, we'll see in Jesus that

things are made that way, but even from us, he requires something under normal circumstances. But if he wants to forgive somebody, that's up to him. He can forgive. And so that's not a violation of justice. Now, what about mercy? What is mercy? The definition of mercy is the readiness to relieve the defect or misery of another out of a sense of loving goodwill. The readiness to relieve the defect or misery of another out of a sense of loving goodwill. So God's mercy, then, is his benevolence, his goodwill, insofar as it removes our tribulations, and especially the tribulations caused by sin. So a minute ago, we were looking at justice and saying, okay, if we have sinned, what's going to happen with justice? Well, our sin, if you really think about it, it's an offense against God, but it's a violation of us. We violate our own selves. We hurt ourselves every single time that we sin. And so if we look at it from that perspective, then we say, okay, as a matter of justice, boy, we've got it coming. But as a matter of mercy, God wants to relieve what we've done to ourselves, to relieve the defect or the misery that we have caused to our own selves because of our sinfulness. And so the forgiveness of sin then is not merely a work of mercy, it's also a work of justice. Since God normally will demand from the sinner repentance and atonement, the harmony of God's mercy and justice is seen most perfectly on the cross. The cross is the perfect act of justice because Jesus took our sins and, as St. Paul says, nailed them to the cross. He who knew no sin became sin for us. But it is the perfect act of mercy because what he does on the cross brings about the forgiveness of our sins, can relieve the misery that is caused by sin, and it allows us to be free of that and again to be able to begin to become the persons that God made us to be. And so that's when we look at it in that way, you see that in God, mercy and justice are the same. Everything in God, as we said, is the same. So what looks to us on the natural level as a contradiction, how can someone be perfectly just and perfectly merciful at the same time, is not a contradiction at all in God. In fact, they are identical. Now, does God love? Yeah, he better. In fact, St. John says very simply in the fourth chapter of his first letter, God is love. Just that simple. God is love. But what is love then? I used to ask all the young couples that wanted to come in get married. I stopped asking because I got tired of hearing the same answer all the time. What is love? Oh, love is this warm feeling that we have when we're together. It's like, okay, come back after a couple of years of marriage and let me ask that same question. But I used to ask that to the kids in class too. I'd say, well, do you love your mom? They say, oh yeah. I said, when you go home after school, do you have gushy feelings about your mom? Oh no. I said, oh, so it's not an emotion, is it? It's not a feeling. Oh, I guess not. So there are feelings that come along with love, but love is not a feeling. That's not what it's all about. Again, look at your emotions for a minute. The easiest one for all of us to see is anger. Okay, why do people get angry? We've already asked that question back a while ago. Something outside of you happens and causes you to get angry, causes you to react. Well, if something causes it to happen, can something cause God to do anything? No, because nothing exists outside of God. And so nothing can cause him to do anything. And so what is love then? It's not an emotion. Love is an act of the will. It's a choice that we make. So love is an act of the will based on what we know. So when you know something, then you can act on it. And that's what love is all about. So it is, ultimately, it's a virtue. It's the virtue of charity. And love, as I mentioned a minute ago, my favorite definition of love is a very simple one. Doing always what is best for the other person. Love is doing always what is best for the other. Now this becomes important for us because, first of all, keep in mind charity, if it's a

Virtue remains the same, no matter what. In good times and difficult times, when things are easy or difficult, pain, painful, fun, whatever, the charity remains the same. God loves us. But we are made in the image and likeness of God. And if God is love, then we're made to love, and we're made to be loved. And so that's exactly what he's looking for from us, to become more like him. That's what growth in virtue is about, becoming more godlike. And so he wants us to love, not to have necessarily gushy emotions, because again, for all of you who are married, how many times a year does that happen? Two, three? Yeah, not all that often. It's nice when it happens, that's fine, it's kind of pleasant and fun, whatever. But that doesn't mean that you don't love this person for the rest of the year. We are to love always, to treat people in the way that is best, always. So I tell the young couples on their marriage day, when you go home, when it gets to the point where you don't even want to pull into the driveway, and you do anyway, and you treat the person just like you would today when all the emotions are high, that's when you've got charity. And that's what God is, always love. So with that, the Lord be with you. May the blessing of Almighty God, the Father, the Son, and the Holy Spirit descend upon you and remain with you forever. Amen.

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1: Gracie, here's an argument we're hearing all the time since the Dobbs case, and it goes like this. If you oppose abortion, you're inevitably putting mothers at risk when they face life-threatening medical emergencies. How do we handle this?
2: Well, that's pure nonsense. There is no major voice in the pro-life movement that argues that a mother has to risk her life to carry her baby to term. The life of the mother is always prioritized in the case of true maternal danger, as in ectopic pregnancy, preterm rupture of membranes, maternal infection, or even maternal cancer.
1: You're 100% correct. And to make sure we're all perfectly clear, in a pro-life state, in a pro-life hospital, and with a pro-life doctor, a pregnant mother's life is always the top priority.
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Welcome back to Beauty, Truth, and Goodness, The Fundamentals of Catholicism. My name is Father Robert Altier. Today we're going to begin another area of absolute mystery, which is the area of grace. Grace ultimately is the life of God. Consequently, it's not something we will ever understand fully. So we need all the help we can get. Let's turn to the author of grace, God Himself, and ask for His help. In the name of the Father, and of the Son, and of the Holy Spirit. Our Father, who art in heaven, hallowed be

distinctions regarding the types of grace that must have been at work, and at one point they had more than 100 different distinctions. Needless to say, we're not going to go like that, but we do need to make a number of distinctions in the areas of grace. We will do that, at least a half a dozen or so of the pertinent distinctions. But it actually got to the point where the Pope had to intervene between the Jesuits and the Dominicans as they would go back and forth on these various issues of grace and say, no more. You're never going to understand it fully, and so stop. You've got enough, and all that you're doing is just spinning your wheels trying to figure out something that will be beyond you for all eternity. So I say that to simply say it's not easy stuff that we're going to be covering. Again, a lot of distinctions we'll need to make and some, you know, to bring about some clarity, but at the same time, very, very important things that we're going to be covering because they affect our soul intrinsically, and they change us, and they make us the children of God. So that's where we'll actually begin. Anyone who was raised Catholic will remember that grace is defined as the supernatural life of the soul, which makes us children of God and heirs of heaven. You think way back to what our fifth or sixth program, we talked about the fact that Adam and Eve had been created with sanctifying grace, but then they lost it when they sinned. And what that means is that they were originally given everything that they needed to be able to enter into the beatific vision. That beatific vision literally means the blessed vision or the happy vision. It's the face-to-face vision of God. It's to be able to enter into heaven. And so they had everything that they needed to be able to get to heaven for eternity. We also saw that our Lord's death on the cross reconciled humanity with God. So we had that break that came with Adam and Eve. Now we are reunited, reconciled in that relationship with God through the death of Christ. But we also said that that objective redemption has to be applied and accepted individually to and by each person. So we have to open our hearts to receive the grace of God's redemption, and it has to be applied individually. It's one thing to say Jesus died for everyone, and indeed he did. We'll talk more about that in a little bit. But it's a matter, though, that each individual has to receive that for himself or herself. And so the application of the fruits of the redemption is what we call justification or sanctification. And so in Greek, when we talk about justification, that would be a Latin term, but the Greek term is righteousness. And so righteousness and justice are actually the same thing. We think of justice, and we talked about that back a while ago. We said justice is giving each person what is due. That's the philosophical idea of it. But in this case, the justification is being made righteous, which is to be made holy or to be sanctified, as the case is. So sanctification is being made holy. So as the fruits of the Lord's redemption are applied to us individually, it changes us and makes us holy. But because we have a mind and a will, the process of justification requires the free cooperation of each person. God will not force you to accept his grace, and he will not force you to go to heaven. You have to be willing to open your heart and choose it. So, grace then is a supernatural gift of God, which he bestows freely on rational creatures so that they can obtain personal union with him. So remember, rational creatures, when we talk about that, there are only two types of rational creatures, that is, angels and human beings. And so angels also need sanctifying grace because to be able to be in heaven in that face-to-face vision of God is natural only to God. It is supernatural to creatures. And so sanctifying grace, well, grace in general, is again a supernatural gift. It's the life of God. So it's supernatural to anything else. It's beyond or above nature. And so it is supernatural to us as well as to angels. It is given so that we could obtain that personal union with God. So grace includes a number of things. As I mentioned, we'll talk about all these things and some of the distinctions. There is sanctifying grace. There is actual grace. There are the theological virtues. There are the gifts of the Holy Spirit. All of these different

things and more that we'll go through. Grace makes us sharers in the Trinitarian life through the indwelling of the Most Holy Trinity. And we'll talk about that a little bit more, but to understand that when God gives you his life, he is there. I ask that to the little kids as they're preparing for First Communion. And, you know, what does this mean? If God's life is in you, then where is God? And they look at me and they say, well, he's in heaven. I said, well, can your life be here and you be across the room? Well, no. I said, no, you have to be where your life is, don't you? So if God gives his life to you, he has to be there. And so he is. If you're in the state of sanctifying grace, the Most Holy Trinity literally dwells within you. You become a temple of the Holy Trinity. Again, we'll talk more about that. So this is just kind of setting the stage for what we're going to be doing. Now, the essence of grace is gratuity, since no creature has the right to the beatific vision. None of us can say that we have a right to go to heaven. We certainly can't say we deserve it either. We know better than that. But nobody has a right to be able to go to heaven. And so that free gift, the gratuity, implies that it's a gift that is freely given. So the church's teaching on grace is based on her belief that the purpose, the goal of each and every human person is eternal life with God and a personal sharing in the divine life. So the purpose of grace then is to bring us to the face-to-face vision of God. That's the whole purpose of what God is doing. So now let's start with some of our distinctions. So the most important distinction, or the most generic distinction, let's put it that way, is between sanctifying grace and actual grace. So sanctifying grace is sometimes called habitual grace. And so the reason why it's called habitual is that it remains within us like a habit. But we'll talk about that a little bit more. Right now we're just going to make the distinctions. We'll talk more about sanctifying grace specifically a little later on. So sanctifying grace is an abiding, supernatural, and personal quality of the soul which sanctifies the person intrinsically and makes him holy and pleasing to God. Let's think about that for a second. It is an abiding, supernatural, and personal quality of the soul. So it is beyond our soul, and yet at the same time, it's given to us personally. It's a gift that God has given. It becomes a personal quality in our soul. In other words, we're either in the state of sanctifying grace or we're not in the state of sanctifying grace. There isn't an in-between. It's one or the other. And it sanctifies the person. It makes you holy. And it makes us, therefore, pleasing to God because we become children of God when we're in the state of sanctifying grace. We share his nature. We share his life. Actual grace is a temporary supernatural intervention by God by which the powers of the soul are influenced to perform a salutary act which is directed to the attaining, preservation, or increase in sanctifying grace. So, sanctifying grace, as I said, is something that's habitual. It remains in the soul. It remains there. Once you're in the state of sanctifying grace, it remains until you commit a mortal sin. And then you lose it. But if you get to confession, it's restored. Actual grace is what I kind of refer to it as God's elbow in the ribs or the kick in the seat of the pants to get you to do something. It's his little nudge, his push. So that's why it is a temporary supernatural intervention. It is for a moment, for the instant, if you will. And so the powers of the soul then, the mind and the will, the faculties of the soul, are influenced to perform a salutary act. We'll talk about salutary acts later, but basically those are acts that lead to salvation. And so things that are directed toward leading us to heaven. And the purpose is either to get into the state of sanctifying grace, so to get to confession if you haven't been there, or to get baptized if a person hasn't been baptized, to preserve sanctifying grace so that the grace is there to say no to the temptations that would lead us to mortal sin, or to increase the sanctifying grace within us. And we'll talk all about that, the increase in grace and so on, because it's very, very important. So actual grace then is a temporary help from God, but it is completely supernatural
And so it's from God. It is a supernatural but temporary help. It is given gratuitously to unbelievers to lead them toward faith, hope, and charity. So we sometimes wonder, how is it that some of these people have converted, people that hate the faith, people who hate Jesus, and all of a sudden they have a conversion? It's a grace that God gives to them. We'll actually see another distinction later on called prevenient grace that's given, but those are actual graces that are given to the person to lead them toward faith, hope, and charity. Actual graces are also given to Christians to either remove them, to move them to repentance and to the reception of the sacraments, or it is given to Christians who are already in the state of grace to help them to become better and to become more holy. Now, another distinction between in grace, and again, a very important one, and in a way, it's kind of cutting hairs, but it's very important, is the distinction between created and uncreated grace. Created and uncreated grace. There is only one being who is uncreated, and that is God Himself. So uncreated grace refers to God, period. He's the only one that's uncreated. And so God, who dwells in our soul, is uncreated grace. Okay? Now, God gives Himself to be possessed by us, but there is a beginning to that. In other words, when a baby is born, they have original sin on their soul. They're not in the state of sanctifying grace. But the moment that they're baptized, sanctifying grace is infused into them, and the Trinity begins to dwell in them. So God, the Father, Son, and Holy Spirit, dwelling in that child or in the adult, is uncreated grace. But because there is a beginning in time when that happened, it started at a certain moment, that is what is called created grace. So the manner in which God dwells in us is created grace. God who dwells within us is uncreated grace. So I said it's kind of splitting hairs in a way. It's sort of like defining the difference between the sun and the light of the sun. You can't really separate them, but you know, logically you certainly can. And that's kind of what we're doing here, just to be able to say, okay, God Himself is uncreated, but the way that He dwells within us is created. It has a beginning in time. And the reality is that the actual indwelling of the Trinity in our hearts, as well as the vision of God in heaven. So for the souls who are in heaven and in that face-to-face vision, those are finite acts of the creature. So again, it's what's happening in us. It has a specific beginning. And so that's why those are called created graces, because they have a beginning in time. So again, uncreated grace is God Himself, and created grace is the supernatural gift or the operation in the creature, which is distinct from God Himself. So you can see, as we go through these kinds of things, how difficult this stuff can get and why we aren't going to make all 100 of the distinctions that these guys made. We'll only stick to a few. Now, the purpose of sanctifying grace, as I mentioned earlier, is the personal sanctification of the one who receives it. But some graces God gives for the sanctification of others. So in other words, if He gives to you sanctifying grace, that's to make you holy. It's to prepare you to get to heaven. But He can also give you graces that are not intended for you, but are intended for someone else. And those are what are called the extraordinary charismata, or the charismatic gifts. And some of those are things like speaking in tongues and prophecy and miracles and things like that. Even the power of priestly consecration. Same thing. That's a charismatic gift. What we have to understand, and we need to be very careful of with these things, because people get caught in this all the time, is that the possession of these gifts is completely 100% independent of the personal moral qualities of the possessor, since they are intended for others. What does that mean? It means that just because someone can speak in tongues or someone can work miracles does not mean that they're overly holy.
Oh, that

guy must really have a power of the Holy Spirit working in him because look at what he's doing. You can actually be in the state of mortal sin and still operate with the extraordinary charismata. So a person can be in the state of mortal sin and still speak in tongues or still work miracles, because it says nothing about one's own holiness. And all you have to do is think about a priest. St. Paul says God chooses the weak and makes them strong. He chooses those who are low-born to shame the high-born. He chooses those who are nothing to shame those who are something. That's what he does with priests. It's a simple process. If God could have found someone worse, that's what he would have done. He couldn't find anyone worse, so this is what you've got for your priests. And so, if we were any better, we would have been called to be married. God didn't inflict us on any woman because we were so rotten. And so therefore, he said, you just be a priest. Now, it's the way that we will work out our personal holiness is by being a priest, but we were not called because we were so holy. In fact, as we know, just look at the newspapers and what goes on. Sometimes priests aren't so holy. That doesn't mean that they're not priests, but God didn't choose them because they were the holiest. And because they're not holy does not mean that the sacraments are invalid or that they're more valid because someone is really holy. In other words, if you go to Mass, if you go to the Mass of a saint, if you had the opportunity to go to the Mass that St. Padre Pio was saying, and you go to the Mass of Father Joe Schmo, sinner extraordinaire, is Jesus any more present at Padre Pio's Mass in the Eucharist than he is at Father Joe Schmo's Mass? No. Jesus is either there or he's not. It's one or the other. If the Mass is invalid, he's not there. But the holiness of the priest doesn't cause Jesus to be more present. Are your sins more forgiven if you could go to Padre Pio to have your sins forgiven? No. They're either forgiven or they're not. They're not more forgiven. And so that's the thing to understand. These gifts are given for the sake of someone else. Yes, by the way that we use these gifts, by the way for a priest, for instance, to live the priesthood and so on, we are indeed called to be holy, as are people who can speak in tongues or people who can work miracles or healings or whatever it happens to be. They are to use their gifts for the sake of someone else. But it says absolutely nothing about their personal holiness. That's what we must understand. They didn't get those gifts because they were so holy. And so that's the thing to understand. And if you have any of those gifts, you have to understand it's not because you're so holy. That's, again, the important point. It is for someone else, not for you. And so if you can, again, people... They make these distinctions in some of these things that I just don't accept. Like, for instance, they say, well, there's a gift of tongues that's for someone else, and then there's my own personal prayer tongue. It's like, really? Where did that come from? It's a charismatic gift. It's for someone else. Oh, no, it's just me and Jesus. I have my own personal prayer tongue. It's like, are you sure you're praying to Jesus then? Because St. Paul says if there's someone who speaks in tongues, there needs to be someone with the interpretation of tongues. If you don't know what it is you're saying, how do you know you're actually praying to Jesus? You can say it's the Holy Spirit at work, but it isn't necessarily. It's a spirit, not necessarily the Holy One. So you've got to be really, really careful with these things. The devil will be happy to give you these gifts to fill you up with pride and make you think that you're something special, when in fact it's the devil doing it sometimes. So we need to be very, very careful and always remember it's not about us. God gave us whatever gifts we have to put at the service of others, to build up the whole body of Christ. Anyway, that being said, back to grace. Grace is not a thing. Okay, we need to be clear about that. It is not static and it is not impersonal. Grace is God himself. And so you may remember back in the 1990s somewhere, there was a bumper sticker that was rather unfortunate. It said, you know, things happen. That's not quite what it said. But so the Protestants put out a bumper sticker and it says, grace happens. It's like, no, grace.

Grace doesn't happen. Grace is God. God doesn't happen. And so it's the Catholic understanding of grace and the Protestant understanding of grace are two worlds completely apart, which we'll talk about a little bit more in a different program. But nonetheless, we need to understand that grace doesn't happen. You know, for a Protestant, grace just simply means a good thing. It's a nice thing that happened. It's a gift. But grace is much bigger than just a gift and a nice thing. Grace, and we're talking about it, is God. And so therefore, grace is dynamic and it is personal. Grace elevates the faculties of the soul, your mind and your will, to a supernatural level of acting and of being. Sanctifying grace does that in a permanent way, and actual grace does it in a temporary way to help us with those salutary acts. Again, those salutary acts are things that move us towards salvation. So acts of faith, hope, and charity, praying your rosary, going to Mass, whatever. Things that will move you in that proper direction. And so what this means is that we are incapable of doing anything that is meritorious of eternal life without the help of God. Remember, heaven is supernatural. It is beyond what is natural to us. Therefore, there is nothing that we can do by our own strength, because all we can do by ourselves is what's natural to us. So there is absolutely nothing that we can do by ourselves to get to heaven. We have to do it by the grace of God, because that is supernatural, and that leads us to our supernatural end. So for a non-baptized person, actual grace invites them, and we therefore see spontaneous, non-deliberate acts of gently leading the person toward the faith. That is a grace that is called antecedent grace, or most oftentimes seen as prevenient grace. That's P-R-A-E-V-E-N-I-E-N-T. Literally, it just means comes before, antecedent. And so it is prevenient or antecedent grace, because it precedes the free and the deliberate acts that one can make of faith, that lead to faith. So we can say in this case, that is, with this antecedent or prevenient grace, God works in us, but without us. He's just gently leading the soul along without the soul even realizing what's happening. Antecedent grace is also at work in a Christian person who has fallen into the state of mortal sin, to lead that person back to the sacraments, to get them to confession, to bring them back to the church. Now, when one is in the state of sanctifying grace, so in other words, all of your mortal sins are gone, and therefore you are in the state of sanctifying grace, then God, through actual grace, works in us and with us. So the prevenient grace is in us, but without us. That is, we're not choosing it freely at that point. But this time now, once we're in the state of sanctifying grace, God gives us the actual graces to choose to cooperate. So he works in us and with us to produce these salutary acts. So these acts are common to both the work of grace and of free will. And so that grace is called consequent grace, or helping grace, most often called consequent, which means follows from. And so it follows from the fact that you are in the state of sanctifying grace already. This grace is necessary actually to enter into the state of sanctifying grace. So once you get to that point, you still have to make the decision to be baptized or to get to confession. It doesn't, you know, so God can gently lead you in that direction, but there comes a point where you have to choose it. And so that's where it goes from the prevenient grace to the consequent grace. And so the actual grace then is a supernatural power given by God to the soul, which unites itself to the faculties of the soul, which again are the mind and the will, and with them forms one united principle from which a supernatural act proceeds. So breaking that down, what that means is that God takes what is natural, gives us grace. The theological formula for that is grace builds on nature. So God takes what is naturally there and lifts it up to a supernatural level. And now, once we're in the state of sanctifying grace, we can make the choice to cooperate with God. So with the help of his grace, we choose now
to do something that is going to lead us to greater holiness or lead us toward heaven. And so that's that supernatural act that proceeds from that united principle of God's grace and our free will. So that's where we will stop with this program. The Lord be with you. May the blessing of Almighty God, the Father, the Son, and the Holy Spirit descend upon you and remain with you forever. Amen.

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1: When I begin my prayer time, I always enter into it with the expectation that God wants to teach me something. And it has to start with my willingness to share my heart with God, not just say words at Him. So whether I'm using more formal prayers or a more conversational style of prayer, I have to bring my heart and my life and my real self to God. And by having that dialogue, we're able to enter into a deeper relationship, and He's able to show me how to use all the events of my life to draw closer to Him.
2: This is Father Dave Tomaszewski, a priest for the Archdiocese of Detroit. Prayer is the communion of our heart with the heart of God, with God Himself. So we pray to grow closer to our Lord. We pray, we ask things from God, but we also worship Him too and give Him thanksgiving. Let us pray. In the name of the Father, and of the Son, and of the Holy Spirit, amen. Heavenly Father, we ask You to pattern our hearts after Your Son's Sacred Heart. You are the giver of life. May we follow You in our love for life. We pray to end abortion. We pray that we may so love life and respect it in all its stages, from conception till natural death, that our choice is always for life. In the name of the Father, and of the Son, and of the Holy Spirit, amen.
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7: The Second Commandment. You shall not take the name of the Lord your God in vain. The disclosure of a name in the ancient world belonged to the order of trust and intimacy. And so when God revealed His name to Moses, it was an extraordinary outreach to us, saying that we were called to an intimate, trusting relationship with Him. And so we should always reverence this name as a great gift. We should obviously never use God's name to curse or to blaspheme or to berate others. God's name is meant to bring blessing. And likewise, the vain use. Vain means empty. So some of these expressions like, oh my God, or, you know, and so on, need to be avoided as well. Vain means empty, and those are using God's name as an empty kind of expression of exasperation. And then finally, never ever to use God's name to swear an oath falsely. God is the God of truth. The Second Commandment, you shall not take the name of the Lord your God in vain.
6: For more about the Ten Commandments, visit EWTNRC.com.
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4: 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I'm your host, Deacon Harold Burke Sivers, and you're listening on the EWTN Global Catholic Radio Network. So great to be here with you today. And today we're continuing our series called Mixing and Mastering Our Faith, The Pitch of Prayer. We're going to talk today about the elevation of the soul, lamentations, and adoration when it comes to our life of prayer. And again, this series is about kind of paralleling our faith life with elements of music, kind of a fun way to take a look at our faith through the lens of music, of course, which is incredibly important in the life of the church. You know that from the Holy Sacrifice.

0: this is that one of the, as we're looking at the continuity of the of kind of stream of consciousness of our life, like, you know, looking back and where we are now and looking toward the future, you know, one thing I think that would be helpful in this pitch of prayer is, what is the theme? Like, what is the thread that's woven all throughout this life? So, no matter, you know, I think about my life, for example. I was, you know, a high school student, then a college student, then joined the monastery, then got into law enforcement, then the diaconate, then all these different things that I've done with my life. And then who knows what's, you know, what it's going to bring now. Just this week, having started doctoral program at 60 years old, you know, you know, and looking now again, you know, at you know, I'm still being asked to speak all over the world. The requests keep coming in, you know. But I also recognize that, you know, that I'm on a trajectory where at some, just like the musicians we've been talking about, at some point that's going to end.
1: Yeah.
0: So I'm kind of looking at what is the thread that's been woven throughout my life, and how I can continue to kind of pull on that thread to continue to cooperate with God's grace.
1: Yeah.
0: So we'll talk more about that on the other side. All right, mixing and mastering our faith, the pitch of prayer. We'd love to hear from you. Send us an email, beacon@ewtn.com.
2: Hello, friends, and welcome to this segment of The Crux of the Matter. I'm Father Wade Menezes of the Fathers of Mercy. What exactly is the difference between a minister of the Eucharist and an extraordinary minister of Holy Communion? The distinction is simple and revolves around the Sacrament of Holy Orders. The Church teaches that the only minister who can confect the sacrament of the Eucharist in the person of Christ is a validly ordained priest. So the title Minister of the Eucharist belongs properly to the priest alone. And by reason of their sacred ordination, ordinary ministers of Holy Communion are the bishop, the priest, and the deacon. Extraordinary ministers of Holy Communion, on the other hand, fall under one of three categories. First, there is the formally instituted acolyte, who, by virtue of his office, is an extraordinary minister of Holy Communion, even outside of the celebration of Mass, say to take Holy Communion to the sick and the homebound. Secondly, if real necessity calls for it, a lay member of Christ's faithful may be delegated by the diocesan bishop to be an extraordinary minister of Holy Communion for one occasion or for a specified amount of time. And thirdly, in special cases of an unforeseen nature, permission can also be given to a non-ordained person to distribute Holy Communion for a single occasion by the priest who presides at that particular Eucharistic celebration. Distribution of Holy Communion by a layperson is to be understood strictly according to the name by which it is known, that of extraordinary minister of Holy Communion, and not extraordinary minister of the Eucharist. The reason for this is to avoid any confusion between the ministerial functions properly carried out between the ordained and the non-ordained. And that's the crux of the matter. Thanks for joining us here at EWTN.
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0: Song for the fans.
1: Yep, that's right. Yeah, I love that when Brian May was writing that song, he was trying to find a song that that people could sing along with, that the crowd felt like they were part of the band.
0: Yeah.
1: You know, and that doo-doo cop, you know, I mean, just, you know, something very simple like that, but that's like almost like an anthem now.
0: Oh,
1: you
0: sure.
1: know, like every, you know, soccer or football, whatever, baseball, whatever sport you're playing, you know, that's kind of iconic now. You know, and just came from a simple idea, how can I get the crowd more involved? You know, and now we see that with a lot of different bands. They have songs or songs that are very familiar, that are fan favorites, that they kind of expand,
0: mm-hmm.
1: you know, and allow the crowd to kind of feel like they're part of the show, which I think is awesome.
0: Yeah, being someone who was involved in sports for a long time, I don't know that I've heard We Will Rock You all the way through in decades. Like, I've just heard that, you know,
1: yeah.
0: or just the chorus as everybody sings along. Or if you win a championship, you get to the, you know, we are the champions at the end, you know. But again, it's only just the hook. So it's hard for me to, like, hear a whole song because I'm exhausted with just the hook of it from being at so many sporting events over the years. So
1: yeah.
0: I need to have a rebirth into some of those songs.
1: Yeah. You know, as you talk, I was listening to the guitar there. You know, it's like mm-hmm. kind of straightforward rock. But then I was listening, like, whoa, he's playing like harmonic minor stuff. You know, like
0: right.
1: or Lydian. Like, whoa, holy cow, that's awesome. You know, and again, I think this speaks to the creativity of our life of prayer.
0: Mm.
1: You know, that if we you know, feel like we're in a rut. Or think that maybe life is monotonous, or our daily routine becomes monotonous. We can find ways to break out of that.
0: Yeah.
1: Maybe expose ourselves to a deeper form of prayer. Maybe spend some time in adoration, kind of evaluating where things are and what kinds of things can change. You know, disrupting your routine. You know, doing something different. You know, that starts maybe a new. Get the juices flowing and get your ideas in your mind. Your heart opens up in a different way. And I think that those are all. And the thing is, we have a treasure trove as Catholics of different prayers and different things that we can participate in and open ourselves to, especially with the with

0: And of course, though she, is a magnificent example, probably the greatest example of extraordinary holiness by a human being, it's often in those very simple day-to-day kind of events in the life of Mary, as she shines for us as a model of simplicity, as the model of humility, as she took care of her husband Joseph and her child Jesus. And so her greatest desire is to bring her son into our hearts, into our home, in the same way that she had the Lord in her home with Joseph in Nazareth. We should be so comfortable in our relationship with the Lord that we feel that that he's at home, that we're at home with him in our hearts, and that's what the life of prayer does. And so, as I mentioned before, baptism and confirmation are two of the three sacraments that leave a permanent mark on the soul. And so that means we have the grace there that's already there within us. We just have to cooperate with that grace, and that, and when we call on the name of the Lord will come with his mercy and grace. To help us fight against the temptations to turn us away from him. And as we turn our attention to a different pitch of prayer, right? We talk about adoration, because sometimes that pitch could be a little bit lower pitch in the register, right? And where it requires more silence and more listening. And we talk about this theme a lot, and we can never exhaust the depth and the beauty of Eucharistic adoration. The Psalms cry out to us. In Psalm 51, truly, I have set my soul in silence and peace. And again, you love truth in the heart, then in the secret of my heart, teach me wisdom. And of course, Psalm 46, verse 11, be still and know that I am God. So often in we're talking about the pitch of prayer, we have to foster an atmosphere of silence, prayerful silence, in order to hear God speaking to us. So for example, like little simple examples. Before you start any good act, Saint Benedict talks about in his rule, say a prayer first. And I we like a simple example. Don't we see this with athletes sometimes, right? Like before a baseball game or a football game, you see them huddle together, and they'll maybe sometimes they'll say a little prayer, and they'll say team on three, one, two, three, team, or something like that. But often they'll say a little bit of a prayer first. Or I've even seen musicians before they go out on stage, they'll get together in a little huddle, and sometimes they'll say a little, if they're people of faith, they'll say a little bit of a prayer first. I know that I do this all the time, no matter where I'm speaking, whether I'm speaking to tens of thousands of people or whether I'm speaking to 10 people. My process for preparing is always the same. I have a routine of prayer and preparing myself, and asking the Holy Spirit to be with me, that the words that I speak are not my words, but God's words, that my will is not being accomplished tonight, but God's will is, and I do that to allow the Holy Spirit to work. So yes, I have notes, I have outlines that I kind of follow when I talk, but I always leave room for the Holy Spirit to work, so I leave room for the Holy Spirit to say, okay, what does this group on this night need to hear? Yeah, I mean, it's the same talk, but it's not the same talk, because I may have given that talk the night before, but the Holy Spirit said, emphasize this, skip over this, go here, go there, say this, don't say that. Being open to that process, and invariably, someone will come up to me after, and I'm aware that that's happening, by the way. I'm aware, like the Holy Spirit is saying, nope, don't go here, go here. And I'm just docile to the Holy Spirit. And I say, I really want to say this tonight, but the Holy Spirit wants me to go here. You know what? I'm going over here. I'm going to listen to the Holy Spirit. Why? Because I've opened myself to be docile to the Holy Spirit. And invariably, someone will come up to me and say, man, Deacon, I felt you were talking to me. What you said tonight was exactly what I needed to hear. Or someone will come up and say, you know what, Deacon, you don't know me. I've never spoken to you before. I was discerning something in my heart. I was wrestling with God, and what you said confirmed what I believed that God was speaking to me. And it just solidified this resolve that I had in my heart that I believed God was calling me to. And you just solidified that for me. Again, that's what happens when we're open to the Holy Spirit. And for me, and for many of us, that comes through a process of just listening and sitting and being still before God. Of course, for me, the perfect place is in Eucharistic adoration. So the goal and the purpose of our life of prayer is to seek union with the Father in love through a deepening and strengthening of our relationship with Jesus Christ in the Holy Spirit, right? Because that kind of summarizes everything that we're talking about tonight, in this pitch of prayer. The goal and the objective of our spirituality that forms and develops through an intense life of prayer, right? Of this deepening seeking to be one with God. The goal, the purpose, the objective is to seek union with the Father in love through a deepening and strengthening of our relationship with Jesus Christ in the Holy Spirit. That's the whole point, right? So let's talk a little bit about the Holy Spirit. So, because the Holy Spirit is really one who motivates us to prayer, you know, is the one that opens us to having this dialogue of our life, and our whole life is a dialogue, a continuing dialogue of prayer with God. It's the Holy Spirit that reveals himself to us. How does the Holy Spirit reveal himself to us? Well, the Bible gives us several different images, right? And you're all familiar with these already. Fire, right? So fire is a, you think about what fire is. For example, the first thing that we start off with in the Easter Vigil, right? The greatest, probably the greatest of all masses, you know, is the Easter Vigil, because it is kind of as a it's a an unfolding of salvation history, literally from the book of Genesis, right, all the way through how God has revealed himself. He is kind of retelling that story of how God has entered into human existence to come to save us, but even more deeply, how God has come into my life, into my heart, into my soul, and wants to transform me more to be like him, to make me more like himself, you know, and understanding that process, allowing the Holy Spirit to work. And so one of the symbols that the Bible uses for this is fire, which is a symbol of light and energy and purification, right? The light that penetrates the darkness, and fire also provides energy. You think of a furnace, right? Like in a steam engine, like in those old steam railroad steam engines. They used to throw coal and stuff into the fire, and that's what provided energy for the train to move and purification, right? We hear this all throughout the scriptures, where you have a precious metal, and you have to fire that the like the gold and the silver, and what happens? It removes all the impurities, what's called slag. It's that, you know, the rocks and the minerals that are mixed in with the purity of the gold or that precious metal. By heating it, that stuff floats to the top, and you scrape it off. You scrape off all of that slag, all of those impurities, and you're just left with the pure gold or the pure silver. And that's what the fire of the Holy Spirit does. The Holy Spirit fills us with the fire of God's love, just as he did on the road to Emmaus. Remember, they said that our hearts not burn within us when he opened the scriptures to us, right? So fire purifies us. We have to allow the fire of the Holy Spirit in this pitch of prayer to cleanse us, to purify us, to give us the light, who is Jesus Christ, right? The way, the truth, the light in the darkness. And also wind, right? We see in Acts of the Apostles, the wind blew in, and the tongues of the Holy Spirit came upon the apostles. And so wind can be helpful. For example, when you're driving through our country now, you see all these big windmills, and that's how we're generating energy, you know. But wind can also be destructive. like in a hurricane or a tornado or something like that. So wind is a great image because you can't see it, but you feel its presence, right? And that's like we can't see the Holy Spirit, but we can feel and experience his love and his presence within us.
1: Yeah, and the great thing too when it comes to prayer is God already knows what's on our hearts. He knows what's in our heads. He knows what's coming. He knows what he has for us. And so I think that's what I love about when you think about the prayers that are coming from our mouth are things that are, if nothing else, God's like, yeah, I got you on that. So that we know, like reflect back on where you remember him last working in your life. Because again, his track record proves that he's always taking care of us. He's always helping us. And so when we think he's not intervening, it's not happening on our track record or our timetable. We have to remember that his timetable is perfect and that just like he blessed before, he will do it again.
0: Yeah, exactly. And the last symbol that we see of the Holy Spirit is the dove. We see this in Mark chapter 1, where Jesus came out of the water after being baptized by John and said, "The heavens opened and the Spirit descended upon him like a dove." Right? And we also see a sign of this at Noah in the ark when the dove brought back the olive branch. So a dove is used as a symbol of peace. You know, which is what prayer leads us to. All right. Well, tomorrow is Wednesday. It means it's Word of God Wednesday on Beacon of Truth. We break open God's Word for the 22nd Sunday in Ordinary Time. 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Until we're together again, may Almighty God bless you, keep you, and protect you, the Father, and the Son, and the Holy Spirit. Amen.
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6: 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We're leaving behind the Egypt of this world to find the eternal paradise of heaven. 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But Jesus is calling us into eternal happiness. And actually, morality is a search for happiness, says Dominican priest Servais Pinkers. We're looking to be happy, and a lot of times we end up at dead-end roads that don't lead us to where we want to go. How can we be blessed when we mourn? In sorrow and difficulty, hardship and cross, we are called closer to Jesus. It's God's fingerprint in our heart reminding us that we're made for eternal happiness. Blessed are those who mourn, for they shall be comforted.
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7: Doubts and difficulties are perhaps inevitable, but they need not be obstacles to faith. The prophet Jeremiah suffered as great a crisis as we'll ever know, yet he persevered and emerged even stronger. Jesus suffered still more and showed us the way through suffering unto glory. Find out more next on Breaking the Bread. This Sunday's first reading catches the prophet Jeremiah in a moment of weakness. His intimate lament contains some of the strongest language of doubt found anywhere in the Bible. Following God's call, he feels abandoned. Preaching his word has brought him only derision and strife. But God doesn't deceive, and Jeremiah knows this. He tests the just and disciplines his children through their sufferings and trials. What Jeremiah learns, Jesus states explicitly in this Sunday's gospel, that to follow him is to take up a cross, to deny yourself, your priorities and preferences and comforts. We have to be willing to give it all up, even life itself, for the sake of his gospel. As Paul says in this Sunday's epistle, We have to join ourselves to the passion of Christ, to offer our bodies just as he did, our whole being as a living sacrifice unto God. By his cross, Jesus has shown us what Israel's sacrifices of animals were meant to teach, that we owe to God all that we have and all that we are. God's kindness is a greater good than life itself, as we sing in this Sunday psalm. The only thanks we can offer is our spiritual worship to give our lives to the service of his will. Peter doesn't immediately understand this, as we see in this Sunday's gospel. As it was for Jeremiah, the cross is a stumbling block for Peter. This too is our natural temptation, to refuse to believe that our sufferings play a necessary part in God's plan. That's how people think, Jesus tells us. But we are called to the renewal of our minds, to think as God thinks and to will what he wills. In the Mass, we once again offer ourselves as a perfect and pleasing sacrifice of praise. We bless him as we live, confident that we will find our lives in losing them, that with the riches of his Eucharistic banquet, only then will our souls be satisfied. This is Scott Hahn for Breaking the Bread.
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11: 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And in Daniel, Father Mike discusses how to refuse to be conformed to our age so as to live for only the kingdom, which does not fall.
10: Hi, my name is Father Mike Schmitz, and you're listening to the Bible in a Year, where we encounter God's voice and live life through the lens of Scripture. Using the Great Adventure Bible timeline, we'll read all the way from Genesis to Revelation, discovering how the story of salvation unfolds and how we fit into that story today. The Great Adventure Bible Timeline was developed by Jeff Cavins and is provided by Ascension, who produced and funded this program. It is day 241. We're reading today from Jeremiah chapter 24 and 25, also Daniel 6 and 7, and Proverbs chapter 16, verses 5 through 8. The book of the prophet Jeremiah, chapter 24. Two baskets, good and bad figs. After Nebuchadnezzar, king of Babylon, had taken into exile from Jerusalem Shechaniah, the son of Jehoiakim, king of Judah, together with the princes of Judah, the craftsmen and the smiths, and had brought them to Babylon, the Lord showed me this vision. Behold, two baskets of figs placed before the temple of the Lord. One basket had very good figs, like first ripe figs, but the other basket had very bad figs, so bad that they could not be eaten. And the Lord said to me, "What do you see, Jeremiah?" I said, "Figs. The good figs very good, and the bad figs very bad, so bad that they cannot be eaten." Then the word of the Lord came to me. Thus says the Lord, the God of Israel, "Like these good figs, so I will regard as good the exiles from Judah, whom I have sent away from this place to the land of the Chaldeans. I will set my eyes upon them for good, and I will bring them back to this land. I will build them up and not tear them down. I will plant them and not uproot them. I will give them a heart to know that I am the Lord, and they shall be my people, and I will be their God, for they shall return to me with their whole heart." But thus says the Lord, "Like the bad figs, which are so bad they cannot be eaten, So will I treat Zedekiah, the king of Judah, his princes, the remnant of Jerusalem who remain in this land, and those who dwell in the land of Egypt. I will make them a horror to all the kingdoms of the earth, to be a reproach, a byword, a taunt, and a curse in all the places where I shall drive them. And I will send sword, famine, and pestilence upon them until they shall be utterly destroyed from the land which I gave to them and their fathers. Chapter 25. The Babylonian Captivity Foretold. The word that came to Jeremiah concerning all the people of Judah in the fourth year of Jehoiakim, the son of Josiah, king of Judah, that was the first year of Nebuchadnezzar, king of Babylon, which Jeremiah the prophet spoke to all the people of Judah and all the inhabitants of Jerusalem. For 23 years, from the 13th year of Josiah, the son of Amon, king of Judah, to this day, the word of the Lord has come to me, and I have spoken persistently to you, but you have not listened. You have neither listened nor inclined your ears to hear, although the Lord persistently sent to you all his servants, the prophets, saying, "Turn now, every one of you, from his evil way and wrongdoings, and dwell upon the land which the Lord has given to you and your fathers from of old and forever. Do not go after other gods to serve and worship them, or provoke me to anger with the work of your hands. Then I will do you no harm. Yet you have not listened to me, says the Lord, that you might provoke me to anger with the work of your hands to your own harm. Therefore, thus says the Lord of hosts, because you have not obeyed my words, behold, I will send for all the tribes of the north, says the Lord, and for Nebuchadnezzar, the king of Babylon, my servant, and I will bring them against this land and its inhabitants, and against all these nations round about. I will utterly destroy them and make them a horror, a hissing, and an everlasting reproach. Moreover, I will banish from them the voice of mirth and the voice of gladness, the voice of the bridegroom and the voice of the bride, the grinding of the millstones and the light of the lamp. This whole land shall become a ruin and a waste, and these nations shall serve the king of Babylon 70 years. Then, after 70 years are completed, I will punish the king of Babylon and that nation, the land of the Chaldeans, for their iniquity, says the Lord, making the land an everlasting waste. I will bring upon that land all the words which I have uttered against it, everything written in this book, which Jeremiah prophesied against all the nations. For many nations and great kings shall make slaves even of them, and I will recompense them according to their deeds and the work of their hands. The cup of the Lord's wrath. Thus the Lord, the God of Israel, said to me, take from my hand this cup of the wine of wrath, and make all the nations to whom I send you drink it. They shall drink and stagger and be crazed because of the sword which I am sending among them. So I took the cup from the Lord's hand, and made all the nations to whom the Lord sent me drink it, Jerusalem, and the cities of Judah, its kings and princes, to make them a desolation and a waste, a hissing and a curse, as at this day. Pharaoh, king of Egypt, his servants, his princes, all his people, and all the foreign folk among them, all the kings of the land of Uz, and all the kings of the land of the Philistines, Ashkelon, Gaza, Ekron, and the remnant of Ashdod, Edom, Moab, and the sons of Ammon, all the kings of Tyre, all the kings of Sidon, and the kings of the islands across the sea, Dedan, Tima, Buz, and all who cut the corners of their hair, all the kings of Arabia, and all the kings of the mixed tribes that dwell in the desert, all the kings of Zimri, all the kings of Elam, and all the kings of Media, all the kings of the north far and near, one after another, and all the kingdoms of the world which are on the face of the earth. And after them, the king of Babylon shall drink. Then you shall say to them, thus says the Lord of hosts, the God of Israel, drink, be drunk, and vomit. Fall and rise no more, because of the sword which I am sending among you. And if they refuse to accept the cup from your hand to drink, then you shall say to them, thus says the Lord of hosts, you must drink. For behold, I begin to work evil at the city which is called by my name, and shall you go unpunished? You shall not go unpunished, for I am summoning a sword against all the inhabitants of the earth, says the Lord of hosts. You, therefore, shall prophesy against them all these words, and say to them, the Lord will roar from on high, and from his holy habitation utter his voice. He will roar mightily against his fold, and shout like those who tread grapes against all the inhabitants of the earth. The clamor will resound to the ends of the earth, for the Lord has an indictment against the nations. He is entering into judgment with all flesh, and the wicked he will put to the sword, says the Lord. Thus says the Lord of hosts, behold, evil is going forth from nation to nation, and a great tempest is stirring from the farthest parts of the earth. And those slain by the Lord on that day shall extend from one end of the earth to the other. They shall not be lamented, or gathered, or buried. they shall be dung on the surface of the ground. Wail, you shepherds, and cry, and roll in ashes, you lords of the flock. For the days of your slaughter and dispersion have come, and you shall fall like choice rams. No refuge will remain for the shepherds, nor escape for the lords of the flock. Listen, the cry of the shepherds, and the wail of the lords of the flock. For the Lord is despoiling their pasture, and the peaceful folds are devastated because of the fierce anger of the Lord. Like a lion, he has left his den, for their land has become a waste, because of the sword of the oppressor, and because of his fierce anger. The Book of Daniel, Chapter 6, A Plot Against Daniel. It pleased Darius to set over the kingdom 120 satraps to be throughout the whole kingdom, and over them 3 presidents, of whom Daniel was one, to whom these satraps should give account, so that the king might suffer no loss. Then this Daniel became distinguished above all the other presidents and satraps, because an excellent spirit was in him, and the king planned to set him over the whole kingdom. Then the presidents and the satraps sought to find a ground for complaint against Daniel with regard to the kingdom, but they could find no ground for complaint or any fault, because he was faithful, and no error or fault was found in him. Then these men said, "We shall not find any ground for complaint against this Daniel unless we find it in connection with the law of his God." Then these presidents and satraps came by agreement to the king and said to him, "O King Darius, live forever. All the presidents of the kingdom, the prefects and the satraps, the counselors and the governors are agreed that the king should establish an ordinance and enforce an interdict, that whoever makes petition to any god or man for 30 days, except to you, O king, shall be cast into the den of lions. Now, O king, establish the interdict and sign the document so that it cannot be changed according to the law of the Medes and the Persians, which cannot be revoked." Therefore, King Darius signed the document and interdict. Daniel in the den of lions. When Daniel knew that the document had been signed, he went to his house where he had windows in his upper chamber open toward Jerusalem. And he got down on his knees 3 times a day and prayed and gave thanks before his God as he had done previously. Then these men came by agreement and found Daniel making petition and supplication before his God. Then they came near and said before the king concerning the interdict, "O king, did you not sign an interdict that any man who makes petition to any god or man within 30 days, except to you, O king, shall be cast into the den of lions?" The king answered, "The thing stands fast, according to the law of the Medes and Persians, which cannot be revoked." Then they answered before the king, "That Daniel, who is one of the exiles from Judah, pays no heed to you, O king, or the interdict you have signed, but makes his petition 3 times a day." Then the king, when he heard these words, was much distressed and set his mind to deliver Daniel, and he labored till the sun went down to rescue him. Then these men came by agreement to the king and said to the king, "Know, O king, that it is a law of the Medes and Persians that no interdict or ordinance which the king establishes can be changed." Then the king commanded, and Daniel was brought and cast into the den of lions. The king said to Daniel, "May your God, whom you serve continually, deliver you." And a stone was brought and laid upon the mouth of the den, and the king sealed it with his own signet and with the signet of his lords, that nothing might be changed concerning Daniel. Then the king went to his palace and spent the night fasting. No diversions were brought to him, and sleep fled from him. God saves Daniel from the lions. Then at break of day, the king arose and went in haste to the den of lions. When he came near to the den where Daniel was, he cried out in a tone of anguish and said to Daniel, "O Daniel, servant of the living God, has your God, whom you serve continually, been able to deliver you from the lions?" Then Daniel said to the king, "O king, live forever. My God sent his angel and shut the lions' mouths, and they have not hurt me, because I was found blameless before him, and also before you, O king. I have done no wrong." Then the king was exceedingly glad and commanded that Daniel be taken up out of the den. So Daniel was taken up out of the den, and no kind of hurt was found upon him, because he had trusted in his God. And the king commanded, and those men who had accused Daniel were brought and cast into the den of lions, they, their children, and their wives, and before they reached the bottom of the den, the lions overpowered them and broke all their bones in pieces. Then King Darius wrote to all the peoples, nations, and languages that dwell in all the earth, "Peace be multiplied to you. I make a decree that in all my royal dominion men may tremble and fear before the God of Daniel, for he is the living God, enduring forever. His kingdom shall never be destroyed, and his dominion shall be to the end. He delivers and rescues. He works signs and wonders in heaven and on earth, he who has saved Daniel from the power of the lions. So Daniel prospered during the reign of Darius and the reign of Cyrus the Persian. Chapter 7.

visions of the four beasts and the Ancient of Days. In the first year of Belshazzar, king of Babylon, Daniel had a dream and visions of his head as he lay in his bed. Then he wrote down the dream and told the sum of the matter. Daniel said, I saw in my vision by night, and behold, the four winds of heaven were stirring up the great sea. And four great beasts came up out of the sea, different from one another. The first was like a lion and had eagle's wings. Then as I looked, its wings were plucked off, and it was lifted up from the ground and made to stand upon 2 feet like a man. And the mind of a man was given to it. And behold, another beast, a second one, like a bear. It was raised up on one side. It had 3 ribs in its mouth between its teeth, and it was told, Arise, devour much flesh. After this I looked, and behold, another, like a leopard, with 4 wings of a bird on its back. And the beast had 4 heads, and dominion was given to it. After this I saw in the night visions, and behold, a 4th beast, terrifying and dreadful and exceedingly strong. And it had great iron teeth. It devoured and broke in pieces and stamped the residue with its feet. It was different from all the beasts that were before it, and it had 10 horns. I considered the horns, and behold, there came up among them another horn, a little one, before which 3 of the 1st horns were plucked up by the roots, and behold, in this horn were eyes like the eyes of a man, and a mouth speaking great things. As I looked, thrones were placed, and one that was Ancient of Days took his seat. His clothing was white as snow, and the hair of his head like pure wool. His throne was fiery flames, its wheels were burning fire. A stream of fire issued and came forth from before him. 1,000 thousands served him, and 10,000 times 10,000 stood before him. The court sat in judgment, and the books were opened. I looked then, because of the sound of the great words which the horn was speaking, and as I looked, the beast was slain, and its body destroyed and given over to be burned with fire. As for the rest of the beasts, their dominion was taken away, but their lives were prolonged for a season and a time. I saw in the night visions, and behold, with the clouds of heaven, there came one like a son of man. And he came to the Ancient of Days and was presented before him. And to him was given dominion and glory and kingdom, that all peoples, nations, and languages should serve him. His dominion is an everlasting dominion, which shall not pass away, and his kingdom one that shall not be destroyed. Daniel's visions interpreted. As for me, Daniel, my spirit within me was anxious, and the visions of my head alarmed me. I approached one of those who stood there and asked him the truth concerning all this. So he told me, and made known to me the interpretation of the things. These 4 great beasts are 4 kings who shall arise out of the earth. But the saints of the Most High shall receive the kingdom and possess the kingdom forever, forever and ever. Then I desired to know the truth concerning the 4th beast, which was different from all the rest, exceedingly terrifying, with its teeth of iron and claws of bronze, and which devoured and broke in pieces and stamped the residue with its feet. And concerning the 10 horns that were on its head, and the other horn which came up, and before which 3 of them fell. The horn which had eyes and a mouth that spoke great things, and which seemed greater than its fellows. As I looked, this horn made war with the saints, and prevailed over them, until the Ancient of Days came, and judgment was given for the saints of the Most High, and the time came when the saints received the kingdom. Thus he said, As for the 4th beast, there shall be a 4th kingdom on earth, which shall be different from all the kingdoms, and it shall devour the whole earth, and trample it down, and break it to pieces. As for the 10 horns, out of this kingdom 10 kings shall arise, and another shall arise after them. He shall be different from the former ones, and shall put down 3 kings. He shall speak words against the Most High, and shall wear out the saints of the Most High, and shall think to change the times and the law. And they shall be given into his hand for a time, 2 times, and a half time. But the court shall sit in judgment, and his dominion shall be taken away, to be consumed and destroyed to the end. And the kingdom and the dominion and the greatness of the kingdoms under the whole heaven shall be given to the people of the saints of the Most High. Their kingdom shall be an everlasting kingdom, and all dominions shall serve and obey them. Here is the end of the matter. As for me, Daniel, my thoughts greatly alarmed me, and my color changed, but I kept the matter in my mind. The Book of Proverbs, chapter 16, verses 5 through 8. Everyone who is arrogant is an abomination to the Lord. Be assured, he will not go unpunished. By loyalty and faithfulness, iniquity is atoned for, and by the fear of the Lord,
a man avoids evil. When a man's ways please the Lord, he makes even his enemies to be at peace with him. Better is a little with righteousness than great revenues with injustice. Father in heaven, we give you praise and glory. We thank you so much for reminding us of your truth and reminding us of the pieces of wisdom that we need to never, ever forget. Help us to always remember not only the wisdom we need to make it through this life, but also help us always to remember what you've done in our lives, what you've done in the lives of your people, and what you've done in this world. Lord God, help us to belong to you more than we belong to anything else. Help us to be yours more than we are anything else. We ask this in the name of Jesus Christ, our Lord. Amen. In the name of the Father, and of the Son, and of the Holy Spirit. Amen. So I neglected to mention this a couple of days ago. When we jumped from chapter 20 of Jeremiah to chapter 21, we kind of jumped ahead roughly 20 years. At one point in the space between chapter 20 and chapter 21, little tip, insight into Jeremiah. He's not necessarily writing chronologically, that Jeremiah is writing prophetically, right? So even how Jeremiah, the book, is assembled, kind of a little bit goes back and forth, kind of jumps ahead. We've jumped ahead. And as you can tell in chapter 24 here, it talks about Jeconiah, the son of Jehoiakim, and also talks about Zedekiah. Remember that the three waves of deportation to Babylon happened. The last wave happened under King Zedekiah. And here is Jeremiah. And he goes from talking about Josiah, which was the first king that he served under as a prophet, all the way to Zedekiah, which is the last king that he served with as a prophet. And so this is a long stretch of time here. And in chapter 24, we're all of a sudden in the age of the last wave of deportation. So we're in this time period right before Zedekiah. In fact, here is Jeremiah, and he's prophesying about Zedekiah. He says in verse 8 of chapter 24, "Thus says the Lord, like the bad figs, which are so bad they cannot be eaten, I will treat Zedekiah, the king of Judah, his princes, and the remnant of Jerusalem." So here is the space between the second deportation and the final deportation. But it's happening kind of in real time right here in Jeremiah's life. Now, that's context. But listen to this. We have these two baskets, the good figs and bad figs. And Jeremiah sees these, and we don't know where he sees them. We don't know if this is a vision, if he saw this, you know, actually literally. But the word of the Lord comes to him and says, okay, you need to understand the difference between the good figs and bad figs. Now, we would probably point out or look at this and say, well, the good figs are those who got to stay in Jerusalem. And the bad figs are those that were deported. Those bad figs are the ones that were exiled. But God says the exact opposite. God says the good figs are the ones that were exiled. The good figs are the ones that were brought to Babylon. And the bad figs are the ones that stayed in the promised land. The bad ones are the ones that stayed in Jerusalem. And this is so, so incredible. Not only stayed in Jerusalem, but also had to go to Egypt. Now, this is horrible because he says the bad figs are the ones that didn't get deported, but stayed in Jerusalem or went to Egypt. The horrible part about this is Jeremiah was among those who had to go to Egypt. He wanted to stay with God's people. And so he elected to essentially be amongst those who were counted. No, he wasn't a bad fig. He elected to be among those who were counted bad figs. They sent to Egypt. Now, why would it be the case that God would describe those who went to Babylon as the good figs and those who had to remain as a remnant in Israel and over to Egypt as bad figs? Well, and this is an incredible thing. I don't want to give away too much of what's going to happen. But what's going to happen is God is going to do surgery on his people. And the surgery is basically, he's going to remove them from Israel and they're going to go to Babylon. And in Babylon, their hearts are going to become right. That God is going to use King Nebuchadnezzar. In fact, we see this in chapter 25, that the Lord God says, here's my servant Nebuchadnezzar. And we can look at this and say, wait a second, how is Nebuchadnezzar the servant of the Lord? Nebuchadnezzar is not a good king. He's a bad guy. He's conquered the entire world. He's enslaved a lot of people. He's killed a lot of people. He's not a friend of the Jews. How can God, the God of the Jews, how can the God of the universe say that Nebuchadnezzar is my servant? Well, because God is able to use even bad people to accomplish his ends. We've already seen this. We've already seen this in all the stories that we've been reading leading up to this moment, that God can use even bad people. Broken people. God can use people like you and like me to accomplish his ends. And in this case, here is Jeremiah pointing out that, yep, Nebuchadnezzar is going to be a servant in some ways, a tool of the Lord God. Now, we can say this in a similar way. I heard someone describe this in terms of like Judas.
We know that Judas truly was a betrayer. Like, he wasn't like Judas is actually the hero of the story. But God was able to use this broken man, Judas, to accomplish the salvation of the world by his betrayal of Jesus. Now, again, it's not something that God wanted, not something that God wanted, you know, Nebuchadnezzar to be evil or Judas to be the betrayer, but he's able to use that. He's able to use the evil man, Nebuchadnezzar. He's able to use this evil action of Judas for a greater good. And a part of that is that, this is amazing, that when the people of Israel come back to the land of Israel, remember, up to this point, they're constantly turning to false gods. They're constantly, right? They're constantly building their Asherim. They're constantly turning to Baal. They're constantly turning to Moloch. They're constantly turning to any god other than the true and living God. But after this exile, something you're going to see is a lack of idolatry. That what's going to happen to the hearts of the people of Israel when they go back to, no, they're not going to be perfect when they go back. I mean, they're still going to struggle. They're still going to be basically human beings, right? Of course. But all of the idolatry we heard of and saw up through in Judges and in 1st and 2nd Samuel and in Kings and in Chronicles, all of that idolatry, it's not going to be as present. It's as if God healed something in their hearts by sending them away to Babylon, by sending them to exile. And part of that is what we see here in Daniel chapter 6 and 7. Well, at least Daniel chapter 6. What do we see in Daniel chapter 6 is what we've seen in Daniel chapter 1 through 5. Which is this decision, right? This decision to, I refuse to be conformed to the people around me. I refuse to be conformed to this present age, like St. Paul says. He says, do not be conformed to this age, but be transformed by the renewal of your mind. Basically, don't be like the people around you, but be like the Lord God, be like the saints, right? And this is the key thing for all of us to realize, that Daniel and his compatriots, right? Your Hananiah, Azariah, Mishael, Daniel is being faithful in the face of unfaithfulness. And it doesn't matter what people around him are doing. Daniel has said, I know what God has asked me to do. And so I'm going to do that. And so we even have the story of Daniel in the lion's den. But hopefully for us, we can see that here is what can happen to us. We can be incredibly faithful when it comes to the Lord. We can be incredibly faithful when it comes to our own work and do it excellently and still have people conspire against us and still be in some ways powerless. And yet, in the midst of being powerless, we can always be faithful. We can always learn how to live in exile. And that's what Daniel and Hananiah and Azariah and Mishael are giving us an example of, is how to live in exile, because that's where we are. I mean, as Christians, we know that this is the reality, is that, yeah, God made this world, he made it good, and he put us here, but this is not ultimately our home, that we are in exile whenever we're far from the Lord. We're in exile whenever we're far from his ultimate plan for us. Again, you are where you ought to be, most likely, as we listen to the Lord's voice and try to follow his will. But this is not our ultimate home. So lastly, in Daniel chapter 7, there's this description. And now we've moved from Daniel chapter 6, 1 through 6, which was narrative, right? There's all these incredible things happening to Daniel and Hananiah, Azariah, Mishael. But now we have the second half. There are a couple more stories at the end, but the second half here are revelations, essentially, of Daniel. And he sees these four beasts. And just like the story of the statue, the dream of the statue of Nebuchadnezzar, these four beasts represent different kingdoms. And so the first of the beasts was like a lion with eagle's wings. Now, the lion and the eagle were an image of Babylon. And so, okay, clearly, it is majestic, powerful, beautiful, glorious. And then, but it's going to get its wings plucked off and a human heart was given to it. So there comes a second nation or a second beast, like a bear. And this bear, second beast, wasn't majestic like, you know, a lion or an eagle. It's slower, stronger, and also more devastating than a lion. And so the bear represents the Medo-Persian Empire, right? Which came after Babylon. And it did a lot of destruction. The next one is like a leopard. And the leopard is an image of the Greek Empire. So Alexander the Great quickly conquered civilized world by the time before he was 30 years old. Incredible. And that's that leopard being a symbol of the Greek Empire. And then the fourth most terrible, dreadful, terrifying beast being the Roman Empire. And so once again, we have this image like the statue of Nebuchadnezzar of the head of gold, the chest in silver, the bronze, the iron, and then the feet of clay and iron mixed together. But we have this, and we have this image that it's important for us to recognize that the last beast, the one that was terrifying, wasn't the final thing that Daniel saw. What he saw was the Ancient of Days. What he saw after this was he saw one like a son of man descending from the clouds.
And this is incredible because what it reveals to us is, yes, in this world we have kingdoms, we have nations, we have kings and princes and presidents and all these things, the people, but they come and they go, they rise and they fall. And then there comes the one like a son of man. And this kingdom does not fall. It only rises. And so we give God praise because that is his kingdom on earth. That is the church. And we just give God praise because he has brought us. He's invited us to be part of this. He's invited us to be part of the church. That even though we are in uncertain times, because every time is uncertain, and even though we live in unstable times, because this life is unstable, we know that there is the Ancient of Days who conquers all. And he's invited you and invited me to be part of his kingdom. And so we just say today and every day, yes, thy will be done. I am praying for you. Please, please pray for me. My name is Father Mike. I cannot wait to see you tomorrow. God bless.

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0: 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Father Mike also calls these the human virtues. They're virtues that are essentially parts of a thriving Christian life, a life like Jesus.
3: Hi, my name is Father Mike Schmitz, and you're listening to the Catechism in a Year, where we encounter God's plan of sheer goodness for us, revealed in Scripture and passed down through the tradition of the Catholic faith. The Catechism in a Year is provided by Ascension, who produced and funded this program. In 365 days, we'll read through the Catechism of the Catholic Church, discovering our identity in God's family as we journey together toward our heavenly home. This is day 241. We are reading paragraphs 1803 to 1811. And what that is the virtues. In fact, Article 7. Remember, we're walking through all of these articles that kind of set the stage for what it is to live a life in Christ, what it is to live a moral life, and not just to be good, but to be like Jesus. This is the whole goal. Again, I think a lot of times as Christians, we think, oh yeah, I'm supposed to be good. Well, at the heart of it, we're called to be His, to belong to Him, and we're called to be like Him. We're called to have the heart of Jesus and to look at the world through the lens that Jesus looks at the world through, and also to live and to love in this world the way Jesus lived and loved in the world. And so we're going to talk about the virtues, and we're going to talk about the human virtues. So cardinal virtues are prudence, justice, temperance, and fortitude. Those are the cardinal virtues, and cardinal does not mean the bird, although it does mean a bird, but not in this case. In this case, it means like the hinge virtues. And so we're looking at the hinge virtues of justice, prudence,

a firm attitude, a stable disposition, habitual perfections of intellect and will that govern our actions, order our passions, and guide our conduct according to reason and faith. They make possible ease, self-mastery, and joy in leading a good moral life. That's what we're going to talk about today. So let's buckle in. Let's call upon our Lord for his help, because we definitely need virtue and we need grace in order to have virtue. We need grace in order to live a kind of life that God is calling us to. So we pray now. Father in heaven, we give you praise. We give you glory. We ask for an outpouring of your Holy Spirit upon our lives, into our hearts in this moment. We ask you to give us the grace to live a life of virtue. We ask you to give us the grace to live a life of freedom and of joy, to do the right, even when it's difficult, to choose the good thing, even when it's hard to choose. And in that, to be conformed in such a way to your will and to your grace that we choose it with ease. So we pray all this in the mighty name of Jesus Christ, our Lord. Amen. In the name of the Father, and of the Son, and of the Holy Spirit. Amen. It is day 241. We are reading paragraphs 1803 to 1811. Article 7, The Virtues. Whatever is true, whatever is honorable, whatever is just, whatever is pure, whatever is lovely, whatever is gracious, if there is any excellence, if there is anything worthy of praise, think about these things. A virtue is an habitual and firm disposition to do the good. It allows the person not only to perform good acts, but to give the best of himself. The virtuous person tends toward the good with all his sensory and spiritual powers. He pursues the good and chooses it in concrete actions. St. Gregory of Nyssa said, "The goal of a virtuous life is to become like God." The human virtues. Human virtues are firm attitudes, stable dispositions, habitual perfections of intellect and will that govern our actions, order our passions, and guide our conduct according to reason and faith. They make possible ease, self-mastery, and joy in leading a morally good life. The virtuous man is he who freely practices the good. The moral virtues are acquired by human effort. They are the fruit and seed of morally good acts. They dispose all the powers of the human being for communion with divine love. The cardinal virtues. Four virtues play a pivotal role and accordingly are called cardinal. All the others are grouped around them. They are prudence, justice, fortitude, and temperance. The Book of Wisdom states, "If anyone loves righteousness, wisdom's labors are virtues, for she teaches temperance and prudence, justice and courage." These virtues are praised under other names in many passages of Scripture. Prudence is the virtue that disposes practical reason to discern our true good in every circumstance and to choose the right means of achieving it. The prudent man looks where he is going. "Keep sane and sober for your prayers." Prudence is right reason in action, writes St. Thomas Aquinas, following Aristotle. It is not to be confused with timidity or fear, nor with duplicity or dissimulation. It is called auriga virtutum, the charioteer of the virtues. It guides the other virtues by setting rule and measure. It is prudence that immediately guides the judgment of conscience. The prudent man determines and directs his conduct in accordance with this judgment. With the help of this virtue, we apply moral principles to particular cases without error and overcome doubts about the good to achieve and the evil to avoid. Justice is the moral virtue that consists in the constant and firm will to give their due to God and neighbor. Justice toward God is called the virtue of religion. Justice toward men disposes one to respect the rights of each and to establish in human relationships the harmony that promotes equity with regard to persons and to the common good. The just man, often mentioned in the sacred scriptures, is distinguished by habitual right thinking and the uprightness of his conduct toward his neighbor. "You shall not be partial to the poor or defer to the great, but in righteousness shall you judge your neighbor. Masters, treat your slaves justly and fairly, knowing that you also have a master in heaven." Fortitude is the moral virtue that ensures firmness in difficulties and constancy in the pursuit of the good. It strengthens the resolve to resist temptations and to overcome obstacles in the moral life. The virtue of fortitude enables one to conquer fear, even fear of death, and to face trials and persecutions. It disposes one even to renounce and sacrifice his life in defense of a just cause.

The Lord is my strength and my song. In the world you have tribulation, but be of good cheer. I have overcome the world. Temperance is the moral virtue that moderates the attraction of pleasures and provides balance in the use of created goods. It ensures the will's mastery over instincts and keeps desires within the limits of what is honorable. The temperate person directs the sensitive appetites toward what is good and maintains a healthy discretion. As the book of Sirach states, "Do not follow your inclination and strength, walking according to the desires of your heart." Temperance is often praised in the Old Testament. Sirach further states, "Do not follow your base desires, but restrain your appetites." In the New Testament, it is called moderation or sobriety. St. Paul wrote to Titus, "We ought to live sober, upright, and godly lives in this world." Further, St. Augustine wrote, "To live well is nothing other than to love God with all one's heart, with all one's soul, and with all one's efforts. From this, it comes about that love is kept whole and uncorrupted through temperance. No misfortune can disturb it, and this is fortitude. It obeys only God, and this is justice, and is careful in discerning things so as not to be surprised by deceit or trickery, and this is prudence." The virtues and grace. Human virtues acquired by education, by deliberate acts, and by a perseverance ever renewed and repeated efforts are purified and elevated by divine grace. With God's help, they forge character and give facility in the practice of the good. The virtuous man is happy to practice them. It is not easy for man, wounded by sin, to maintain moral balance. Christ's gift of salvation offers us the grace necessary to persevere in the pursuit of the virtues. Everyone should always ask for this grace of light and strength, frequent the sacraments, cooperate with the Holy Spirit, and follow his call to love what is good and shun evil. All right, so there we are, day 341, paragraphs 1803 to 1811, this beginning of introduction into the virtues. And I think this is very important for us to understand. Again, the virtues, not a straitjacket. Remember, we talked about what is freedom. Freedom is not the ability to do whatever I want. Freedom is the power to do what I ought to do. Now, the virtues are remarkable because what are they? We have the definition right off the bat in paragraph 1803. It says, "A virtue is an habitual and firm disposition to do the good." So let's keep this in mind right away. A virtue is not occasionally doing the good. And I remember reading the example, maybe it was Peter Kraft or someone who used this example, and I'll take it to myself. If I were to play tennis with anybody who's decent at tennis, or even just anyone who's not decent at tennis, and I might have a shot that goes above the net and lands in the square. Like I might even be like, oh, I hit that hard and it went above the net and went within bounds. Now I had a good shot. The ability to once in a while make a good shot does not make a person a good tennis player. Does that make sense? So the ability to hit once in a while a three-point shot does not make one a good basketball player. The ability to consistently make the shot from anywhere on the court, that's part of what makes a person a good basketball player. The ability to consistently return someone's serve or one's volley inside the court and above the net, the whole thing, that's what makes one a good tennis player. So what makes a person a virtuous person is not to occasionally tell the truth, not to occasionally be prudent, not to occasionally be temperate. It's the habitual and firm disposition. So it's to consistently choose the good. It's to consistently be virtuous. So virtue, again, keep this in mind right away. It is the habitual and firm disposition to do the good. So it goes on further to say that not only allows the person to perform good acts, but to give the best of himself. Again, this is so, so key. This is not just about doing good deeds, but about giving the best of ourself. I love how it keeps on defining this. A virtuous person tends toward the good with all his sensory and spiritual powers. He pursues the good and chooses it in concrete actions. So let's look at this. Tends toward the good with all his sensory and spiritual powers. So the sensory powers, again, the intellect, the will, this whole notion of ourselves and our spiritual powers, like the heart that God has placed in us to love, our soul and our spirit given over to the Lord. We pursue the good and choose it in concrete actions. It's not just kind of this vague hope for the good or like, I wish I had chose the good. It actually is expressed by choosing in concrete actions. I love how paragraph 1804 highlights this. And we read this at the very beginning intro today. Human virtues, what are they? The four cardinal virtues, we at least call them, are prudence, temperance, justice, fortitude. Human virtues are firm attitudes, stable dispositions, habitual perfections. Remember, this is not
inconsistent. That's not once in a while. To actually be virtuous means I consistently do this. I'm stable when it comes to this. It's a firm attitude. It's not when it strikes me as being convenient. It's not when I'm in a good mood and my belly's full and I have been well rested and kind of gotten what I want. But a firm attitude, stable disposition, habitual perfections of intellect and will that govern our actions. So that sense of, okay, my choices are being made by this stable disposition, by this firm attitude, by this habitual perfection of my intellect and will, that governs my actions. And it goes on to say, orders our passions. Now keep that in mind. We talked about passions, those emotions we experience. You might even say the passions are the instincts. And we recognize, C.S. Lewis wrote about this, how instincts are neither good nor bad. So you have something like the instinct to fight. That's neither good nor bad. The instinct to fight or the passion to fight, and sometimes it will always have to be governed by reason and will to order our passions, because sometimes it's time to fight. Sometimes the human person needs to say, okay, I'm going to marshal my passions. I'm going to use this passion to order to fight, and I'm going to fight. I'm going to defend my family. I'm going to defend my country, whatever that kind of thing is. I need to order my passions. Those instincts we have, those passions we have, are neither good nor bad. There are times when they need to be ordered in a different way. For example, again, Lewis would give this example, the example of mother love, right? The love a mother has for her child. There are times when mother love is meant to be fed. Yeah, act on this. Like when a mom picks up a car off of her child, or when a mom gets up in the middle of the night and takes care of her child. That is when mother love needs to be acted on, needs to be fed. But when a mother's love tempts her towards cheating on behalf of her child, when a mother's love tempts her towards making excuses on behalf of her child, when a mother's love moves her to lie on behalf of her child, again, in those cases, that instinct, that passion would have to be ordered in a different way. And true justice would have to be over that mother's love. Again, loyalty to one's family. I think loyalty to one's family is a great thing. It's a good thing. That instinct of loyalty, or even that priority of having a loyalty, that virtue of having a loyalty to one's family is good. And yet it's not the ultimate good. We're going to talk about this later on when we get to the commandment number 4, that what one owes to one's family, again, is a good, but it's not an ultimate good. For example, loyalty to one's family has led someone to lie in court, right? Loyalty to one's family has led someone to testify falsely in court. I have to say that, you know, what our call is if a member of my family has committed a crime and I've been subpoenaed to testify what I know to be the truth, I would have to choose the truth over family, because that's what it is to order our passions in some ways, right? In order the other virtues, to order those things. So justice would be over the loyalty to one's family. That hopefully it makes sense, and guide our conduct according to reason and faith. Okay, last thing before we look at the actual virtues. It says they make possible, the virtues, they make possible ease, self-mastery, and joy in leading a morally good life. The virtuous man is he who freely practices the good, which is so important. They make it possible to have self-mastery with ease. But the moral virtues are acquired by human effort. We actually have to work at this. It's something that we have to discipline ourselves. They're the fruit of trial. So we can have a little bit of these virtues or more of these virtues, depending on how much we practice them. We incrementally grow in these virtues as we practice them more and more. It's not like we either have these moral virtues or we don't. We cultivate them over time. Okay, so now let's look at the cardinal virtues. The first one here is prudence. And so what does it say? Prudence is the virtue that disposes practical reason to discern our true good in every circumstance and choose the right means of achieving it. So I love this quick quote here by Proverbs 14, verse 15. The prudent man looks where he is going. That's just really clear. So prudent doesn't mean being a prude. That's not that at all. But it means I've used my reason to discern the true good in this circumstance and to choose the right means of achieving it. So it's doing the right thing at the right time in the right way. Prudence is doing the right thing at the right time in the right way. And what a freedom. What a freedom it is to not just know the right thing at the right time in the right way, but to do the right thing at the right time in the right way. Just what a great grace, what a great virtue prudence is. Now, secondly, justice. Definition here, justice is the moral virtue that consists in the constant and firm will to give their due to God and neighbor. Basically, to give to another what you owe them. And the highest virtue of justice is what we owe God, and we owe God everything. The next order of justice, you can have the virtue of family. Again, we talked about the next order of justice is

0: patriotism, what we owe our country. And there's all these elements of justice is, okay, what do I owe to God? What do I owe to the people around me? So justice, very simply, is giving another what is due to them. So very simple, prudence, doing the right thing at the right time in the right way. Justice is giving someone what they're due. Fortitude, paragraph 1808, is the moral virtue that ensures firmness in difficulties and constancy in the pursuit of the good. Now, I like usually I like choosing fortitude last, because fortitude, as C.S. Lewis has said, fortitude is all of the other virtues at the sticking point. It's all the other virtues at the moment they're needed the most. It's all the other virtues at the moment of testing. As I always say it like this, and when I talk to our students and say, okay, it's easy to be good when being good is easy, which is pretty fun to say. It is easy to be honest when being honest is easy. It's easy to be just when being just is easy. It's easy to tell the truth when telling the truth is easy. But when telling the truth is difficult, then I need fortitude. When being just is difficult and costs me something, then I need fortitude. So if I don't have fortitude, I don't have any of the other virtues, really, truly, when it comes down to it. I'll say it like this. If I don't have fortitude, I don't actually have any of the other virtues, because I don't actually have them when I need them. I just have them when they're convenient. But fortitude is the virtue that disposes one even to renounce and sacrifice his life in defense of a just cause. So fortitude, I love fortitude. It's all the other virtues at the moment they're needed the most. And last virtue, temperance. It says here in 1809, temperance is the moral virtue that moderates the attraction of the pleasures and provides balance in the use of created goods. Okay, what is that? If prudence is doing the right thing at the right time in the right way, I would say temperance is using the right thing at the right time in the right way. That might be a simplification. It might be just be that's Father Mike's definition, but we'll look at it like this. It is the moderates the attraction of pleasures and provides balance in the use of created goods. So I recognize I have attraction to pleasures. I have attraction to food. And so temperance would moderate that attraction to food. Temperance would moderate and would provide balance in the use of created goods. So when it comes to, here is something like, I don't know, a coffee. So temperance would moderate my use of coffee. If it came to wine or to beer, temperance would moderate and be able to have a balance in the use of created goods. It says this, it ensures the will's mastery over instincts and keeps desires within the limits of what is honorable. I think I love that next sentence. It ensures the will's mastery over instincts. Remember those passions, those things that just like, yep, that's what I want. I see it, I want it. Here's one for me. I see someone eating Chinese food, like on a TV show or in a movie, and I want Chinese food automatically. Every single time I see those little white boxes, you know, tip someone with chopsticks, I like, oh my gosh, I need Chinese food. That's my instinct. Temperance would ensure the will's mastery over that instinct and keep desires within the limits of what is honorable. So yeah, sure, I can get some Chinese food at that time if this is the proper use of Chinese food in the moment. And also, temperance would moderate how much of that Chinese food that I ate. It could be that I, turns out maybe that it's not necessarily healthy for me, or the kind of Chinese food that I would prefer to eat is not necessarily healthy. And so temperance would, again, ensure my will's mastery over those instincts and keep desires within the limits of what's honorable. And I just think that's so, so good for us, because what it does is it teaches us to use the good things that we've been given in this world, but to use them in the right way at the right time. To use good things in the right way in the right time. So that's what we have today for these four cardinal virtues: prudence, justice, fortitude, and temperance. You guys, I cannot wait to continue talking with you about the virtues. Tomorrow we have the theological virtues: faith, hope, and love. Just what a great grace it is to begin talking about those theological virtues today. Here we are, called to not just occasionally do the right thing, but to consistently do the right thing, not to become occasional tennis players, occasional good basketball players, but to become actually those constant and firm good people, morally good people who have the virtue, the power to do what we ought on a regular basis. We need God's grace for this. And we need prayers. So I'm praying for you. Please pray for me. My name is Father Mike. I cannot wait to see you tomorrow. God bless.
1: That was day 241 of Catechism in a Year with Father Mike Schmitz. Did you know there are short videos of encouragement and teaching available on the Ascension Presents YouTube channel? Here are a couple examples.
0: When it comes to Christ, the King of the universe, do I choose fear? Or do I choose to trust? Do I choose control? Or do I choose obedience? And if I don't obey the Lord, King of the universe, then I haven't surrendered to him. If I don't obey him, then I don't belong to him. If I don't obey

0: obey him, then he might be the Lord. He might be the king of the world. He might be the king of the universe, but he is not the king of my life. We have a king on a cross. He's on the cross to let us know while he has dominion, he doesn't dominate. But while he is a God that we can't control, he is a God that we can trust. In the face of fear, in the face of the desire to control, we get to choose obedience over control. We get to choose trust over fear.
1: We get in trouble when we don't remember, for instance, maybe our anniversary is soon. We get in trouble with friends and loved ones if we don't remember their birthday. And so there's something about commemorating time and the importance of remembering that's so important to being human. Remembering and honoring this passage of time is all over the scriptures. Psalm 77, verse 11, I will call to mind the deeds of the Lord. Yes, I will remember your wonders of old. And it's so difficult. It's so difficult to remember. And we get caught up in the day and we get caught up in what's stressing us out and everything we have to do. It's so difficult to remember. But when it comes to these anniversaries, birthdays, milestones, we need to slow down. We need to all need to slow down and honor this day and what God has done for us and what he wants to do through us.
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4: God reveals himself by repeatedly breaking into people's lives. 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I want to make a covenant with you. I'm going to enter into a relationship with you. I call you into friendship. I want you to know me. He does it because he wants the individual or the individuals to know him, because that's why we're here. But he also does it so that they will help others to know him, so that they will tell others about the one that they've met, the one who's spoken to them, the one who has done great things on their behalf. Because faith isn't private. It's meant to be shared. That's why he reveals himself to us. 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
8: In the Gospel for the 22nd Sunday of Ordinary Time, we hear our Lord issue a rebuke to Simon Peter, saying, "Get behind me, Satan. You are an obstacle to me. You are thinking not as God does, but as human beings do." This unusual correction given by our Lord to the first pope reminds us of how important it is to think with the mind of Christ. In very basic terms, there are two ways for us to approach reality. We can either let God's truth be the judge of our life, or we can make our life the arbiter of God's truth. When we approach our life from God's truth, we learn more than we could ever know and benefit from understanding ourselves in the light of the one who created us, redeemed us, and made us for eternal life. When we, however, judge God's plan and God's will by the light of our own intellect, well, then we end up not understanding anything at all, not changing anything at all, and really just frustrated in general. What Jesus indicates to Simon Peter, he says to us as well. Stop thinking as human beings do. Think as God does. Faith, in other words, is not a limitation to the human intellect. It's an invitation to the human mind to discover and walk on a path of life deeper than anything it could ever dream of. How refreshing and how inspiring it is to see Jesus express passion and emotion behind the work that he is doing on the cross, to not see us reduce it in the least, but rather enter into it and let it transform us in the way that it's supposed to. In the final analysis, choosing to believe in God just plain makes sense. And trusting in God is the surest way to success. Today, let's let our Lord correct us, and let's let him lead us to the good things he promised.
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0: Hello and welcome to Catholic Answers Live. I'm Cy Kellett, your host. A very special episode, as they like to say, a very special episode of Catholic Answers Live today. A little bit of reminiscing, a little bit of fun, a little bit of celebrating the unbelievable service rendered by Tim Staples here at Catholic Answers as an apologist, as a writer, as a friend, as a mentor to many people, and as an absolutely magnificent evangelist. We'll be joined, I'll let you know who's joining us in a minute, but first, hello, Tim Staples. Tim.
1: Cy, it is great to be with you, brother.
0: Now, it's going to confuse people because, yes, Tim is still going to do the show with us, but he...
1: Whenever they let me in the building... But I got to beg to get in here.
2: I know.
0: He has to beg to get in.
1: That's right.
0: Well, we'll hear about that.
1: It's story. One thing about begging, but Chris, to make me pay to get in the building? Come
0: Chris
1: on.
0: Jack, president of Catholic Answers here with us to help honor Tim.
2: Okay, so that last part is actually not true, but we did take his coat away. We have security protocols here.
1: That's right.
0: Well, I guess that's important that we have security. We keep high-value stuff in here, like books and magazines and...
1: That's right.
2: Yeah, so that is proof that Tim is retired because he no longer has a code to get in the building.
1: That's right.
0: Yeah. Tim, how many years? How many years here at Catholic Answers?
1: Almost 21.
0: Almost 21 years. So we decided to call the show. Did you guys put this in here? No, you wrote Farewell Tim Staples Retirement Show. I thought we were going to call it Putting a Bow on Decades of Service.
1: You Hold know it. Why? It's not almost 21. It's almost 20.
2: Can we put a bow on that?
0: Yeah.
2: Can
1: hey,
2: we put a bow
1: it's
2: on
1: almost
2: that?
1: 22.
2: On, he didn't even get
0: he
2: that.
0: Doesn't get the joke. He
1: oh, I know. Let me put a bow on that. Okay. I get it. Okay. No, but I just realized I've been here 21. It's coming. It
0: coming
1: would have been
0: 22.
1: In 2020.
0: So you more than 21 years
1: yes.
0: of labor here at yes. Catholic Answers.
1: So and I can put a bow on that.
0: So we're putting a bow on that with Tim Staples. Also joining us, am I supposed to say his title? I don't know if we say his title publicly now or not.
2: Yeah, 100%.
0: The director of the Office for Apologetics here, Dr. Carlo Broussard.
2: And member of the Executive Committee.
0: And member of the Executive Committee. An all-around great guy.
1: He stole my job,
0: what
1: man.
0: What else? He did.
3: Hey, I didn't steal it. You trained me to take your place, man. You know I'm your protege.
1: That's it, brother.
2: Yeah. He had to get a PhD before we would let him on the executive committee.
0: Yeah.
2: I think actually he's the only one on the
1: That's
2: executive
1: right.
2: committee.
0: He's the only PhD out of anything we do. Like, yeah. where else do we have a PhD? Yeah, so.
3: That's all right. We're working on it. We're going to work on it. We'll get a few more in the future there.
1: Amen, brother.
0: Yeah, so 21 years. And of course, we've talked about, just so everybody knows, I don't want people to be confused about Tim's still around. He lives, I don't know.
1: 5 minutes away.
0: Is it 5 minutes? Yeah.
1: Eight minutes to be exact.
0: If I'm trying to follow GPS, it's like 30 minutes.
2: That's why he leaves the office. He leaves the house at 2:52.
0: I know, to make it for a 3 o'clock show. He does that too.
1: I got plenty of time.
0: Yeah. If you ever want to find Tim's house, just come to our neighborhood and at Christmas time and just look for the lights and you'll find Tim's house. But Tim's moving on.
2: I think there's satellite imagery
0: of
2: Tim's
0: house.
2: Tim's house
0: yeah.
2: at Christmas.
0: How many, now this I don't actually remember, 4 or 5 years since the major stroke? How long has it been?
1: 4 years coming up on 5 in October.

0: Coming up on 5 years.
1: So that's kind of the milestone. At least, you know, that's what my neurologist says, is basically where you are at 5 years, that's where you're going to be. So they don't expect any more improvement. But I always say, baloney, because I serve Jesus. And,
0: yeah.
1: And Jesus will have the last word on that.
2: You got to say your other million-dollar theological term there, Tim. Hogwash.
1: That's it.
0: Just so you know, because we're just talking about Tim's stroke, the original Christian 28 on YouTube says Tim Staples is number 6 on my prayer list of 30. So there you go. A lot of people have been praying.
3: That's in the top 10.
0: Are you sad about being number 6? Are you like, he wants to be number 1? Like, I'm assuming that this person has a family, Tim.
1: Yes.
0: You took offense at that?
1: I did not. I am grateful. I am being falsely accused.
3: Yes, whenever somebody says something like that, like,
0: teased.
3: Oh, that's my fourth favorite film of all time.
1: Yeah.
3: Like, well, okay.
0: That's very specific when you know your fourth favorite film.
3: What are the other... Three.
1: Yes.
0: Yeah. All Disney films. Probably.
3: We're assuming it's his wife and children.
1: There you go.
0: I would. I think so.
1: And yeah, that's acceptable.
0: Tim was not offended. We were teasing him. We were giving him a
3: You're
0: hard time.
3: You're 6 on my prayer list of 30. And why is he capping this prayer list at 30?
1: Yeah.
0: Well, I feel like you guys are criticizing someone who I was trying to say is being nice enough to pray
2: for
0: Tim.
2: Maybe he has to go back to attend to his wife and children after prayer time.
0: Good Lord, thank you for the prayers. That's what we meant to say.
3: Yes.
0: Thank you for the prayers. So we'll reminisce a little bit. Tim's been here 21 years at Catholic Answers. I want to know how long each of you have known Tim Staples. Because I've been here 10 years at Catholic Answers, but I started substitute hosting about 18 months before that. So almost 12 years I've known Tim Staples. I remember the first day I came here to fill in for Patrick Coffin. And I wanted to see how does Tim Staples do it. And he was the guest for 2 hours. And I was like, what kind of computer bank does he have in front of him? Or what kind of, I wanted to see the setup. And he sat down and next to him, actually it was on the table at that time. It was in that other studio over there.
1: Yeah.
0: And he's on the table was the catechism and the Bible. 2 hours of questions. He never opened the catechism or the Bible. And I was like, well, I guess I know how Tim Staples does it. He knows all this stuff. It was impressive.
1: Sometimes I would bring in Father Hardin's pocket dictionary.
0: Oh, would you open that?
1: Because no.
0: The day that I was like, wow, man.
1: Rarely.
0: I wanted to see how real this situation was, and it was real from day one. Tim knows his stuff. But how about you guys? When did you...
3: I met Tim this month in 2012 when I started at Catholic Answers. But I knew of him for many years before.
0: Right, right.
3: From the days of cassette tape.
0: Oh, you got some Tim Staples cassette tapes?
3: St. Joseph's Communications cassette tapes.
0: Right, right. And cassette tapes kind of ruled there for a while. That was the Catholic communication.
3: And then I think I got to know Tim better as a fan of Catholic Answers Live when it was available in Illinois.
0: Mm-hmm.
3: And then I would hear him and Patrick on my drive home. At about 5:15,
0: they would crack each other up.
3: Yeah.
0: That was,
3: and I thought
0: that was a problem.
3: I'm going to tell you what I thought.
0: I thought that was a problem.
1: He was brutal. He was brutal.
0: He was funny.
3: I'm going to tell you what I thought because I remember those shows very, very clearly. And then I, like everybody else, sitting in the driveway waiting for the end of the answer. Right? And with Tim, it's a bit of a wait.
0: It's getting darker and darker.
3: But you have to get the end of the answer. And so impressed. But I'm like, this is as good. Patrick and Tim, this is as good as Car Talk.
0: Yeah. Oh, isn't that is extremely high praise.
3: Well, and that
0: Car Talk.
3: Those were my two favorite radio shows.
0: Right.
3: When Patrick and Tim were on and Bob and Ray Magliazzi or whatever their names were.
0: Bob and Ray. I don't think that was
3: it. Or Tom and Ray. Yeah.
0: Yeah.
3: The Car Talk guys.
0: Did you ever do this thing where the person would ask the question and you'd be like, let me see if I can get this. And then you'd kind of formulate an answer to see if you were in the ballpark.
3: Wait a minute. I still do this.
0: I gave it up.
3: I
0: always
3: like,
0: it.
3: Oh, wow. I'm terrible.
0: I was like, man, I can't do this job at all. Like, I thought, oh, yeah, I know this.
3: No, but
0: I know this one.
3: Well, actually, to this point, I actually, from time to time, I will hear other Catholic radio programs, and then I'll hear the answer, and I'll think, Tim could have given a vastly better answer.
0: You're talking about
3: I'm not naming names.
0: No, you don't want to hurt Dr. David Anders' feelings.
3: His answers are superb.
0: Yes, they
3: his
0: are. Answers oh, he's are a superstar. Yeah. But there are. That's why I knew it was safe to make that joke.
3: There are some answers that are a little bit lazy or uninformed. And,
0: yeah, yeah.
3: And you can tell.
0: And you go, oh, that's
3: not, oh, he's
0: that's
3: trying to finesse that.
0: That's not Tim Staples.
3: But I've never heard Tim finesse his way through a question.
1: Right.
3: He had it. He has. He always has it down. To the detail.
0: I heard him do this though a few times. I remember this a couple times. The caller can't get the question out. Okay,
1: oh,
0: so
1: yes.
0: The caller is going, and I would say, well, could you put that in the form of a question? And then the caller would just start. It was a person who couldn't get the thoughts organized, and then I couldn't make heads or tails of any of it. And Tim would, at a certain point, would go, oh, I know what you're getting at, and so then I would push the hold button really fast. Tim would answer a question that I don't even know. I think he just pulled it out of the air. I'd be like, it was just like, but we needed an answer. And so Tim would go, I think what he's getting at is, did That's you right. do that sometime?
1: And the guy just gave the question in German, so we have no idea what he said.
0: We don't know what the actual question was, but Tim would help me out by just like, oh, no, yeah, I see what he's saying. Oh, man, would I push hold fast.
1: Now, let me ask you guys a question from the old days. Do you remember when Patrick Coffin used to torment me by telling a joke during the break? Yes.
0: And you guys would come back.
1: Oh, my gosh.
0: And you're still
1: and
0: laughing.
1: And I'm laughing so hard, I can't stop. I'm mad and laughing at the same time, and I could not stop. And then you finally get yourself under control and start to answer a question, and you start laughing again. It was horrible. And somebody asks a very serious question, you know, and you're like,
3: yeah. You know, this was part of Patrick's skill, though. He knew how to keep the program quite lively, and this is one of his techniques that he would use.
1: Oh, it was brutal.
0: Not when you were listening, though. It was kind of fun when you were listening.
1: Because I was trying to stop the laughter, man.
0: All right, so I saved Dr. Carlo Broussard for last because I think he has... Your Tim, your relationship with Tim has been very profound in your life. So I wanted to tell us about how you found out about Tim Staples.
2: Yes, it has. Right, brother?
1: Yes. I've known you my entire life, and I'm old.
0: Yeah. He's so 2 weeks I'm younger 44. Than I am, Carla.
2: I'm 44 now, and I've been knowing Tim since about 17 and a half. When I was 17 and a half, close to 18, was probably the first time I met Tim at one of the Louisiana conferences when he came. I had encountered Tim's ministry through a cassette tape and his conversion story, The Bible Made Me Do It, which my mom had gave me. I listened to it, and my heart, my imagination was just captured by Tim's style. I think it was the style of apologetics that Tim had that captured me most, his Pentecostal flair, his Southern boy flair, and just a good old boy, and was able to communicate the gospel in a way that was just contagious. It excited you within your heart and your mind. You wanted more and more and more. And I remember the conferences, Tim, back in Louisiana, when you would come to some of the parishes, and man, we would just be on the front row and just fanboying and just wanting more and more and more. Me and a buddy of mine named Chad Briscoe, and just the excitement that you were able to bring to a room was just phenomenal. And it was so captivating.
1: Was that Eunice?
2: Eunice? Yeah, Eunice was one of them. Yeah, at LSUE. Yeah. And so just your breadth of knowledge, your ability to articulate the faith so profoundly and clearly on the spot, your memorization of scripture, firing off rapid fire scriptures, it was just amazing. And so, when I was 18 is when I was captivated by Tim's ministry, met him. And one of the most vivid moments I remember, Tim, was at, I think it was in 2000. So I was right around 18 at that time. It was at the Fullness of Truth Conference at the Charismatic Catholic Center in Houston. And that may very well have been the first time we met. And that was with Han and Jesse Romero and Steve Ray and Deacon Alex Jones. I mean, it was the, team list. And the Holy Spirit was just moving, and the energy was through the roof. And I remember going and talking to you and telling you, I want to do what you do one day.
1: I remember that, brother.
2: And guys, Tim befriended me and pulled me on the rope and directed me at a distance. And he would always say, one day we'll work together, bro. One day we'll work together. And so Tim got me on the speaking bureau with St. Joseph Communications when he was there, recorded a few CD sets. They had transitioned from tape to CD. Yes. And then when Tim came on with Catholic Answers, he was able to get my foot in the door writing

0: a few articles. I did a few Catholic Answers Lives, and then eventually hired me in 2015. So I am sitting here today as director of apologetics now, all because of Tim Staples. And Tim, I just want to say thank you, bro. That's all. I mean, I can't express in words the gratitude I have in my heart, and I'll forever have in my heart, for what you did for me in my life, not just in my journey, my intellectual journey as an apologist, but just in my life, because I now have a career to support my wife and kids because of you and your ministry, bro. So thank you.
1: Well, and Tim, what's happened here is the good work that you did and had done all those decades now continues to live on, through Carlo, but through many other people that you trained.
2: Now, let me see, Carlo, do you remember, if I don't know if it was that first meeting, but at one of those meetings, you asked for my email address, and you said to me, I will not overuse it. I will be respectful, but just, you know.
0: I don't know if I came through on that problem.
2: You just stole my next line because you didn't. And I would have to say, I never went a week without at least one email for many, many, many years, up until yesterday.
3: That's why he left St. Joseph and came here. He was trying
2: to change his email address. The difference now, though, is I'm emailing him and asking questions. So now he goes, yes.
0: Yeah, I remember now the first time I met you. So the Catholic Charismatic Center Conference, Fullness of Truth Conference, was the second time.
2: Yeah.
0: Now I remember the first time I met you, bro, was at a
2: leadership conference.
0: It was a college conference, and I met you in the elevator. And of course, this is when Tim had, that's right, Tim was heading to the gym, and man, those biceps were bulging out. And I was in the elevator, and I turned around, and I saw you, and I remember saying, "You're Tim Staples."
2: I remember that.
0: 24-inch biceps, man.
2: Oh, my gosh.
3: And then you imitated him in that as well.
0: Hey, Cy and Chris, I tell y'all, Tim stayed in that lobby that night with us college students.
3: Yeah.
0: Well into the morning hours.
3: That's the Tim Staples story. As a matter of fact, we'll get more.
0: Such a delight and so impressive. So thank you, Tim.
3: We're going to get more stories
2: like that.
3: Thank
2: you, brother. We love you, man.
3: We've got a whole bunch more people that want to make their give a testimony to Tim. We got to take a quick break right now. Rhea Beach 5427. I'm watching the YouTube scroll a little bit today. I never watch live because it's too hard, but for Tim's farewell, thank you so much for everything, Tim. I've been a faithful podcast listener for 13 years. Top notch. Such a blessing. That is the truth. Such a blessing, Rhea Beach. Thank you. Right back with more Tim Staples on Catholic Answers Live.
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3: 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Tim Staples, our guest both hours today. Also with us, Dr. Carlo Broussard and Chris Cech, president of Catholic Answers here. And Tim is going to still be here with us at least a couple times a month. And that all will go on. But we didn't want this moment to pass without acknowledging more than two decades of unbelievable service to Catholic Answers. But you used a phrase the other day when we were talking about Tim, Chris. It's not just service to Catholic Answers. You said, You said, I don't remember how you said it, but you said, think about

0: Tim's contribution to the post conciliar church. What what did you mean by that? Like, what do you mean by?
1: I mean, it's not a secret that in the period immediately following the council, the church was in a period of some recovery, substantial recovery, liturgically, of course, theologically, but in terms of catechesis as well. And Carl Keating, of course, with the founding of Catholic Answers in 1979, almost 50 years, was a central figure in that, but shortly thereafter, I don't know professionally exactly when you get into apologetics, but it's in the 80s, right?
2: Yeah, if I not professionally until after my seminary days, when I left the seminary, and that would have been 94. But I had already been involved locally in Arlington Diocese. Sure. I had done debates, so I had already started. So you could say 88.
1: Yeah.
0: Wow.
1: So yeah.
0: In those years,
1: there is this period where there is a profound need, and I know catechesis and apologetics are strictly speaking separate things, but there's certainly a great deal of overlap in the work of both, and. It's actually striking to me how small a number of men, Jimmy, of course, being another one, in this moment of need, Scott, Han, in this moment of need in the church. But Tim is just a giant of this period.
0: That's right.
1: He's a giant of this period. And we can't even begin to guess the number of people who were said, no, the church actually is not this kind of shallow thing with the felt banners and the acoustic guitars and you know, the cray paper. There is a deep tradition of thought and beauty, and guys like Tim. And Tim at the front of it.
0: A small number of guys like Tim. Yeah, that's right. Just turned it around.
1: Yeah. Turned it around is a really great way to say it. And so, I mean, I think of, I think of the legacy of the particular apostolates, St. Joseph's, and then, of course, Catholic Answers that he served for. But the effect is just really so much broader the story of our apostolate.
0: Yeah. It's, I mean, you just... I've been traveling for Catholic Answers for about 10 years now, and I can remember very few times of going somewhere where somebody didn't say, Tim Staples is why I'm here, or Tim Staples, my favorite one. Oh yeah, we've had Tim Staples as a speaker here. I always feel like, oh, that's thanks a lot.
1: And he drew a much bigger crowd.
0: Well, you got me tonight. I always love that one. But it's like, without exaggeration, it's virtually every time, and it's all over. Yeah. It's in New Zealand. It's in Australia. It's in Europe. The effect is amazing. Carlo, what do you think?
3: Tim, I just had this experience this past weekend. I joined Donna Barrick and some of her team members at The Fest. It's a Christian music festival in Avon, Ohio.
2: Did you have your accordion?
3: I did not. But a gentleman comes up to me and says, Carlo, I spotted your bald head from the stands, and I knew it was you. So anyway, but he came and he said, I need to thank you guys. I was an atheist listening to political talk radio, got tired of it, switched the station, just so happened to stumble upon 1260 AM Catholic radio there in Avon, and you were on, brother, and he heard you. And because of that one encounter with your ministry on Catholic Answers Live, it began the journey and it led him to become Catholic. And he ran to me to thank Catholic Answers for our work, and in particular for you, man, because on that day, moment, the Lord used you to capture his heart and his mind. And now he's a wonderful Catholic husband and father. Now,
0: again and again and again, Carlo, hear those stories. It's too many to count.
1: This is a story that is a microcosm or a manifestation of something that I have said at this microphone on Flannel Panel and other occasions. The Protestant Reformation is wrapping up. it has run its course. It persists with any vigor in what I kind of call Texas evangelicalism.
2: Right.
1: But in the main, the mainline Protestant churches are contracting.
2: Yeah.
1: They're contracting dramatically. But some of them are contracepting themselves out of existence.
2: That's a fact.
1: But they are also imploding on their own on the weight of their own theological contradictions. Yeah. And Tim is a central figure in this final chapter of the Protestant Reformation. And I know this sounds triumphalist. It's not intended to sound that way at all. But Tim has come at a moment in history when, truly in the history of the Catholic Church, and I think we can talk about Tim, even though he's still alive, in terms of church history, there's this moment of a resurgence in apologetics, and it begins directed at our separated brethren, or inviting, I should say, our separated brethren back into union. And who better, really, for this kind of work than a former Assemblies of God? And look, I was there, and now I'm inviting you to come here with me. So specifically, there is this: I was a Protestant, I am now a Catholic. Tim Staples is the call.
0: Tim Staples, right.
2: You know, we were talking off air. I just went to Macon, Georgia this past weekend, and just talk about a beautiful church. Not only St. Joseph's Church.
1: St. Joseph's is beautiful, built in the middle of the 19th century.
2: It's beautiful, but a beautiful church there. Maybe I can talk about this. I want to share with the folks something that happened there.
0: The original Christian 28, I'm in Australia. Tim Staples and Catholic Answers are having a huge effect reviving the faith here in our country. I was a lapsed Catholic atheist, and now I'm in formation for the diaconate. Those
1: praise
0: are the stories,
1: God. Oh,
0: Tim
1: praise
0: Staples.
1: God.
0: We'll be right back with more on Catholic Answers Live.
4: This is Father John Bonavita Cola. 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

0: The Catechism says it's okay to pray to the saints for help. It's a comforting teaching to know we can call on their prayers, but I'd like to know, where is that in the Bible?
1: Are the saints in heaven aware of what's happening here on earth? And even if they are, do they care? The Catholic Church teaches that the blessed in heaven, the saints, are not only aware of what's happening here on earth, they are eager to assist us with their prayerful intercession. Hebrews chapter 11 describes the courageous faith of many Old Testament heroes, describing their persecutions, asceticism, and the martyrdoms they endured. The reason for this recounting of these holy Old Testament figures is summarized in the first sentence of chapter 12. Therefore, since we are surrounded by so great a cloud of witnesses, let us also lay aside every weight and sin which clings so closely, and let us run with perseverance the race that is set before us, looking to Jesus, the pioneer and perfecter of our faith. Recall that Christ himself said that the saints and angels are aware of what transpires here on earth. The Lord said, "Just so, I tell you, there will be more joy in heaven over one sinner who repents than over 99 righteous persons who need no repentance." He said that in Luke chapter 15, verses 7 and 10. In Luke 20, verse 36, Christ tells us that the saints in heaven are equal to the angels. One thing we do know, on the authority of Christ himself, is that the saints in heaven are able to know this. Mary and the saints are truly a great cloud of witnesses, praying for us, encouraging us, cheering us on. And when we finally cross that heavenly finish line and fall happily into their arms, then we'll discover just how powerful their assistance on our behalf has really been. I'm Patrick Madrid, author of the book, Where Is That in the Bible?
2: Have you ever heard someone say that Catholic theology is too dogmatic, that the faith should be freer, more liberal? G.K. Chesterton says, "There will be no end to the weary debates about liberalizing theology until people face the fact that the only liberal part of it

0: is really the dogmatic part. Their problem, he says, is not that there's not enough freedom in the dogma, but rather too much. The dogma gives a man too much freedom when it permits him to fall, which means he's actually responsible for his sins. The dogma even gives God too much freedom when it permits him to suffer and die. It's not the doctrines that limit us, it's the denial of them. It's only the truth that makes us free.
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0: What a fun afternoon to get to spend with Dr. Carla Broussard, Chris Check. I'm your host, Cy Kellett, and our special, our featured guest today, Tim Staples, who's moving into doing other things and won't be with us full time anymore at Catholic Answers. But don't worry, he's still going to be here to answer your questions a couple times a month. And we were just talking about the influence, Tim, and it really is astonishing. I don't think there's any way on radio to fully communicate how impressive it is that everywhere you go, somebody has a Tim Staples story about how they were brought back to the faith or finally convinced of the faith or overcame an obstacle because of something Tim said. Carlo pointed to, I think, a big reason for that, and that is I'm going to be honest with you. I think Tim Staples has been paid for like a third of the hours he's worked here at Catholic Answers. And this is what I mean by that.
1: Yes.
0: He goes and he does a talk and he gets paid for the talk. And then he stays for 6 hours after the talk in which no one is paying him and answers every single question people have. But that's, you've got him there. You're going to answer their questions.
2: That's it, brother.
0: Yeah. So you were telling us about Georgia. You were in Macon, Georgia this weekend.
2: And that's one of the things that the stroke has taken away from me. I can't do that anymore because I basically run out of gas. But I try. I do try. Because I just love talking about faith. But at any rate, just to kind of piggyback on what you were saying about the influence of Catholic Answers and the other apostolates, all of them. You know, Scott Hahn came in the church in 86. I came in 88. And I think Jimmy came in a little bit after that. And there was just a flood that came in. And It's so exciting to see how, even though at first, you remember, Chris, we were not exactly welcome in some areas. Let's just say we were met with somewhat skeptical responses in some areas. But do you want to know? That's just gone. I do not see that anymore. There's no more diocese blackballing, or anything like that. Because, I could tell you some stories there. But at any rate... Going to Macon, Georgia, St. Joseph's Church, absolutely gorgeous. You think you're in Rome when you walk. Oh, my goodness.
1: It is a stunning church.
2: It is absolutely stunning. But, what I've discovered is not only is it every conference that I go to, big or small, multiple people come up, and as we'd say in Pentecostal circles, they testify, brother.
0: Yeah, right.
2: I got to testify. And it was Catholic Answers, it was Tim Staples, it was whomever. But it's obviously much more than Tim Staples. This apologetics movement that Carl and Scott and Jimmy, and I've had a hand in that as well, Patrick Madrid, and so many great guys, Jeff Cavins, there's just so many that have done so much good work. But the exciting thing, and it's humbling, Cy. It's hard to put it into words. It's kind of, I want to say embarrassing because I'm like, I'm a schmuck just trying to make my way to heaven. But here, this priest comes up to me, this young priest who just given a fantastic homily.

0: priests, and including a bishop or two, as we with Bishop
1: God
0: Flores, as you recall, you may recall,
1: yeah,
0: you
1: he
0: may
1: was a reader of, in a seminary of our magazine,
0: and many, many, all the way to Cardinal Pell in Australia, who, when I first met him back in 2008 or 2009, I think it was 2009, and he loves Catholic Answers.
1: Really?
0: And he was quite the apologist. He loved debating atheists. He had some pretty famous debates with atheists, but he loved Catholic Answers. It was his heart. And I went in there to meet him. Our friend Charbel Raish brought me in there, and we were waiting out in the waiting room, and we finally get in to see him. And we were supposed to be in, and you had a strict limit. It was like 20 minutes. We were in there for 2 hours.
1: I believe it.
0: And there was a priest waiting in the waiting. And you hear the secretaries, Your Eminence, Father's been waiting. And he goes, well, just have him wait a little bit longer. And he was in the middle of something. We were talking apologetics for 2 hours.
1: Wonderful.
0: And the Cardinal became a friend of Catholic Answers.
1: Yeah.
0: And we have a relationship now with the whole continent, right?
1: Isn't that magnificent?
0: Anyway, we could...
1: Well, let me tell you what, because
0: yes.
1: You're on Australia, I'll read you another thing. This is Beck Frank. Agree about Australia, that he's in... Beck Frank is in Australia. I was confirmed last year and became... And because of the knowledge I had from Catholic Answers when I went through RCIA, my priest asked me to be RCIA facilitator this year and sacristan. So, and that's Tim. Tim is our connection to Australia, really. It's been so. We have several people that wanted to say things about you, Tim. Let's see if you can recognize who this is.
2: What can I say about Tim Staples? I first met him in 2009 when he gave that amazing tour in Sydney.
0: 2009.
2: He came to Sydney and spoke to over 6,000 people in 6 days. He gave 16 talks. He's such a trooper. Gave up to 5 talks a day. He just pumped them out. He's been to Sydney and Australia now for over 9 times. And we love him. He's our favorite. Tim, congratulations on an amazing career. God only knows how many people you have touched. You were the first ever speaker for Parousia Media, and you sparked a fire that has not gone out. We are now reaching millions of people, Tim, and I have to say, you've been a major part of that launch. So thank you. We are praying for you, Valerie, and the family. Keep up the great work. Don't stop. Keep going. God bless you. From everyone at Parousia Media, I want to wish you all the very best and keep on that mission, proclaiming the truth of Christ.
1: Praise God.
2: God bless you.
1: Charbel Raish, the founder of Parousia Media down there in Australia. It's extraordinary. Think about that. Now, I love this, that Charbel says you're a trooper. He made you do 16 talks in 6 days. Like, Charbel wouldn't leave you alone. He made you do. Like, let's be honest, Charbel.
0: Well, I made the mistake of saying, I remember it well, and I'm glad that he reminded me. I wasn't sure if it was 08 or 09, but that was 09. But I said to him, look, I'm not here to lay around in a hotel bed.
1: Right.
0: I said, look, if you have anything for me to do, I'm here. And I know Jen didn't like that. I don't think Carl liked that too much either, that, you know, don't let them take advantage of you. And I said, well, that's what I'm here for, to be taken advantage of. So I said, you know, you just...
3: To spend and be spent.
0: Yeah. I mean, what else is there to do? And so I would tell folks at other conferences as well, if you have a parish where you have a problem child, a family that has a kid who's wayward or has left the faith, I'm here. Let me go to the house. I would love to go in, and I'll tell you, I have had incredible situations. I could, you know, one comes to mind, but I mean, where things, I'll just mention this real briefly. There was this fellow who had just gotten out of prison not too long before, and he was on disability because of drugs. He had fallen into a terrible drug habit. He was involved in prostitution as a customer. And he had rejected his Catholic faith, and he was living in the basement of his parents' house at this parish that I was speaking at. And the mother was, they were actually afraid that one day he was going to kill them. Because when he was in prison, Carlo, he had gotten into

0: lifting weights. He was massive, dude. He was ripped. And they were afraid of him. And I said, let me talk to him. Right? And so I go over to the house. The parents are there. They're afraid. And, well, he's down in the basement. I said, can I just go down there? So I walked down there, and he was taken aback. I don't know how much he was aware that I was coming, but I just went down there and I said, hey, bro, what's going on? And now Carlo, he saw my guns, right? And he knew, hey, this guy's for real here.
1: Exactly.
0: And we started talking. And what I did is I just addressed him. I wanted to hear how his life was going, and I worked the conversation around to where I wanted to find out what he believed. And he had basically created his own religion, like most of the United States of America has done, right? He had his own religion. And I was able to share, and I was breaking through. And I saw that, you know, we were kind of hitting an impasse. And so I said, look, where do you work out? Let's go to the gym. And he goes, what? Yeah, okay. We went to his gym. He got me in. And we were blasting out. And, you know, in those days, Carlo, I was bench pressing, you know, a whole lot of 415. You know, he wasn't expecting this, you know, this guy to throw 445s on each side, right, Carlo?
2: And the theology nerd can lift, baby.
0: That's right. But he was blown away. And so we ended up having a phenomenal conversation. There were breakthroughs. And the most amazing thing is I remember leaving, and Mama sent me a note, and man, I'm going to lose it right here. But this guy, after I had left, he came upstairs, and that's what his mother said. He came upstairs, and not just because he wanted something, because that's all he was doing. When he needed money, he needed this or that. That's the only time they heard from him. He came up the stairs, she said. And he said, is that guy coming back?
1: Wow.
0: I really want to talk to him. And she was overwhelmed, as was the father, that you broke through. You broke through to this guy. And I was never able to get back there to talk to him. But Carlo, see, that's the kind of guy you can reach, brother, because he's gonna see those guns and say, but you know what? That's what we have. In all the apologists we have such gifts. Everybody's different. Jimmy talked about that the other day, how each one of us have their own gifts. And guess what? Everybody listening right now, you have your individual gifts, and you can reach people that Chris Check can't and I can't, won't have the opportunity to. God wants to use all of us. And I pray that this whole thing that's just a miracle, this apologetics movement that we've been talking about, spurs the individual Catholic in the pew to know that they can do it.
1: Yeah, amen.
0: Because that's ultimately what we're about, is empowering the average Joe in the pew to get out into the weight room and bring somebody to Jesus.
1: Praise God. Carl, I know you want to respond, but I got to take the break. Our good friend Keith Nestor, a magnificent apologist, and of course goes around the country praying the rosary with people on YouTube. Keith, thanks for joining us on YouTube, said, I remember seeing Tim speak when I was pretty anti-Catholic in the late 90s. He was awesome, and I will always be grateful for his ministry. Another testimony. And that's what I think what Chris was getting at before, and I do have to take the break, but this whole idea that it's your ministry, Tim, I think has been a ministry that developed ministers. And that's people who go out and do it themselves. We'll take a quick break, right back with more of our time with Tim Staples, saying thanks for more than two decades of service here at Catholic Answers Live.
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0: Welcome back, Catholic Answers Live. Carlo, I said I'm going to go to you, and I am, but I just wanted to show Tim this. We got it in the other day. Eis a tua mei, una defensa biblica e historica das doctrinas marianas.
1: And perfect inflection.
0: I know, Portuguese. I'm really good at Portuguese. That's what everybody tells me. I'm really good at Portuguese.
2: I don't know how I would know.
0: Yeah. Well, it's not anybody who speaks Portuguese.
1: That's right.
0: But isn't that cool?
1: That is very cool.
0: Behold Your Mother, now available for Brazil. This is a Brazilian publishing
1: Fantastic.
0: House. This is more of the Tim Staples reach. Probably we didn't even mention this.
2: That's the largest Catholic population in Latin America, right?
0: And about to get bigger, Chris.
2: Yep.
0: Look at that book. It's not just... it's not just all the bringing people to Jesus and personally, but this is the book on Mary that so many people have turned to in the last, I don't know when you published it, but it's the book on Mary for the last 2015. 20 years.
2: No, it's sui generis, that book.
0: Yeah, it is. I'm going to look that up while Carlo tells us a story. it's also just like one of a kind. You know what I mean?
1: I never heard it put that way before.
0: I know. I'm original. Carla, what else you got for us? Reminiscing now about Tim Staples, 22 years here at Catholic Answers.
3: Well, there are several points that my mind latched onto in y'all's prior conversation, but one of them that I wanted to hone in on is the idea of relationship. Mm-hmm. So getting back to, you know, Tim's ability to go to the young man in his basement. And to establish relationship with people, because one thing I've always noticed about Tim from day one was the heart of an evangelist, not just an apologist, someone to get the argument right and prove the conclusion to be true and then move on, but the heart of an evangelist. And I think, Tim, that's what attracted me so much to your apologetics ministry, because you were able to bring those two and wed them together. Mm. Both the intellect and the heart, sanctity and sanity, in a beautiful way, and share that with people. Yeah. And I was on the receiving end of that, guys, because I remember every time Tim would talk to us, me and my apologetics buddy, Chad Briscoe from Eunice, and all the conferences we'd go to, Tim, every time you talked to us, we felt like we were your best friends and you were our best friends, man. And that relationship-centered approach was always there in your ministry. Mm-hmm. And not just when you're talking to us into the wee hours of the morning and feeling like we're connected and we've been anointing each other forever, but also, like, practically speaking, pulling me along the rope and befriending me. And then here's a nice little story. When I decided to start my formal training in theology, I went to a small undergraduate Catholic college started by the Society of Our Lady of the Most Holy Trinity in Corpus Christi, Texas.
1: Yes.
3: And Tim, I don't know if you remember this, but Tim was such a good friend to me, and just sort of, you know, to highlight that relationship-centered approach, I asked him to write my reference letter to get into the college.
1: That's right.
3: And so Tim wrote me a reference letter. And when I got to the college at Corpus Christi and I got to know the admissions and stuff, they were telling me how much they laughed when they got my reference letter from you. And they were freaking out, like, this guy got a reference letter from Tim Staples, man. And lo and behold, Tim, it was because of that reference letter I was able to get in. And that's where I met Jacqueline, man.
1: Oh, my goodness.
3: You know?
1: Yeah. Wow. So just I would have totally forgot that. I would have totally forgot. But now that when you say it, it's like, yes. Yeah. Anyway, and that's where you met Jacqueline. Oh, my goodness.
3: Yeah, in Corpus. Yeah, when I went to college.
1: That's awesome.
3: There.
2: I appreciate it.
3: So just to highlight that relationship-centered approach, and one last thought, you know, Tim, I consciously do that. Like, I try to dispose myself for that in my own ministry. Yeah. And every time when I'm doing that, I have you in my imagination reminiscing back to those days when we used to have those conversations, when I'm at a talk and people are asking me questions. I can remember watching you do that and wanting to do it, in sensing the love and the relationship approach. And so in that very moment, I'm trying to mimic that and to not only mimic it, but actually become a part of me. and to share that gift with others. So just know that your legacy in that regard of having that relationship-centered approach to apologetics and sharing the faith, I'm doing my best to carry it on, brother.
1: Praise God.
2: I think there's a danger of us taking too lightly what Carlo says here about relationship. And if I can make it a little bit more precise, I want to say what it actually is friendship. And there's that extraordinary moment in the cenacle where our Lord tells his apostles, you are my friends.
3: Yeah.
2: And this is a striking moment in salvation history, but just in the history of mankind.
1: Yeah.
2: And in our work at Catholic Answers, or in the work of many apologists who work in media, there is a temptation for us to think a great deal about efficiency. And I think it's great that millions, literally, of unique visitors make their way to Catholic.com every day, or every month, or whatever the number is. But God is the one with the barometer, or the yardstick, or the scale, or whatever it is. Well, we know he has scales. I've seen pictures. But who's going to decide the effect of a one-on-one, or as Cardinal Newman would say, heart speaks to heart? And of course, friendship is very much at the center of Newman's thought. And he's the one who's going to decide what that effect is in salvation history and how it plays out. It doesn't mean that we shouldn't try to work efficiently and sell as many books in as many languages as we can.
1: Sure.
2: But what it does mean is, don't forgo that opportunity. On the contrary, seek out those opportunities for that heart-to-heart conversation, to establish that friendship. You have no idea, my friends, where that's going to go. You have no idea where that's going to go.
0: Oh, and I do think one of the great gifts of our ministry is you go back there and you speak again 5 years later, and then you do kind of find out sometimes. It's a beautiful gift. All right, you got to guess who this is. This is another recollection on Tim's career as an apologist.
4: Hello, Brother Tim. I hear you're retiring. Well, God bless you and your family. I hope you have a great retirement and great prosperity and time with your family. You and I have shared many a stage together. You went to India with me in the Philippines, and we've been doing things together for over 25 years. In fact, here's a picture of you and I together in the Philippines 20 years ago, 2006. We're fellow workers for Christ, my brother, and keep up the good work, and we'll miss you out on the air and on the road, but I know you're going to have a great time with your family and still doing work for our Lord. God bless you. Happy retirement. Steve Ray, over and out.
0: Oh, he said the name. I was going to make you, but you knew from the first time he said.
1: You can't miss Steve Ray, man.
0: Yeah, you guys went to India and the Philippines together. Tell us about that. You got a couple minutes before the top of the hour, so tell us about going to India and the Philippines.
1: Two phenomenal trips. Remember, before we went to India, Steve said, I'd like to try to explain what you're going to experience, but there's no way. You can't. You have to experience it. And that was so profoundly true. The poverty there is painful. The Philippines, went there with him as well. Terrible poverty, 33% unemployment when we were there. India makes them look wealthy.
0: Really?
1: Oh my gosh, it's so bad. But yet, Steve, he kind of guided me through that whole thing, and we ended up having, after, I don't know, was it 10 days or so, and we traveled all over Mumbai, and we ended up with a big conference, the front row, nothing but Mother Teresa's sisters, and we had some Syro Malabar guys, we had Cardinal Gracious, which I got to meet and talk with Cardinal Gracious, the perfect name for that man.
0: Oh,
1: you talk about a gracious man. There was a Bishop Gracious and

0: the cardinal graces, and they weren't related because I asked him. But I remember.
1: One was actual gracious, and the other one was. Yeah.
0: Well, evidently gracious is like Smith or Jones.
1: Oh, okay.
0: All right. So there's lots of them. But I'll tell you, that was a life changer. Both India and the Philippines, and being there with Steve, it was absolutely incredible. But let me just share this one anecdote. He said, "Tim, you're gonna see things that are gonna be jarring." And he told me about the first time he saw a dead body in the street, and nobody seems to care. They're stepping over the body, and sometimes the body won't even be picked up for a day, 2 days, 3 days. It lays in the street, and you know who sometimes picks them up? Mother Teresa's sisters.
2: Yeah, sure.
0: Because it's unbelievable. You know, the caste system, Hinduism itself, though there's beauty in that religion, it's painful to see how it's just the 1-2 punch, the caste system and the Hinduism that brings about this. They don't care about this world and don't care about people who are suffering, and it's horrible. Well, I remember talking to Cardinal Gracious at lunch, and I related to him something that I saw when I was in Mumbai. One thing, Chris, that I do wherever I go is I like to go out, get up early. This was pre-stroke. Early doesn't mean anything to me anymore. It's very difficult for me. But I would get up early and just travel and see the sights. Can I finish this, or are we out of time?
1: I can't change the clock, Tim.
0: Yeah. Okay.
2: Well, hasn't learned this in how many years?
1: We do have another hour. That's only 1 hour. Will you tell us about India on the other side?
0: Okay, I can do that.
1: Tim Staples, the author of Ais Tua Mei, or also called Behold Your Mother, also one of the greatest apologists ever. We're celebrating his more than 21 years here at Catholic Answers, Dr. Carlo Broussard.
0: Hyperbole warning.
1: No, that's not. I don't think so. And also Chris Check, president of Catholic Answers, will continue. We've got some great audio and video to play for you when we come back.
0: Right.
1: We'll hear about Tim's time in India right after this on Catholic Answers Live.
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5: 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They and their parents would tell you that's the least compassionate act they could ever imagine.
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7: How should we pray? The disciples asked our Lord that question, and he gave them the Our Father, or the Lord's Prayer. But he also gave them the liturgy, which is the most privileged form of prayer in the Catholic tradition, especially the Holy Sacrifice of the Mass. We can pray with the whole church in the liturgy of the hours, or the Divine Office, and we should also pray in our own private room, our secret chamber, as Jesus says, and then our Father who sees us in secret will reward us.
8: This is Sister Gianna from the Dominican Sisters of St. Cecilia, Nashville, Tennessee. We pray simply because that's the fulfillment of our soul, of our greatest desires, and ultimately our vocation to be one with God. In the name of the Father, the Son, and the Holy Spirit, amen. Lord God, we thank you for the profound gift of life, for our very existence that we receive from our parents. We ask that you would continue to bless those who walk in the world, who are held in the world, and who are leaving our world in whatever age they are. And we particularly ask that you would allow those in the womb the gift of being in the world and knowing you and your personal love.
6: and that you would be with our mothers and their fathers as they strive to raise them with love and profound goodness. In the name of the Father, the Son, and the Holy Spirit, amen.
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0: Welcome back. Catholic Answers Live. Tim Staples, an apologist for just decades and decades, as Carlos said, an apologist with an evangelizing heart, a real heart for evangelization. That is for bringing people to the person of Jesus Christ and to the fullness of his church, the Catholic Church. It's just been going on for decades. There was a time when the apologetics thing was called new apologetics, or the apologetics movement, and it started to really become something in the late 80s, early 90s. And I do think it was after a period of some confusion after the Second Vatican Council. And
1: yeah.
0: There was a readiness to explain and defend the faith. And Tim's been doing it so faithfully for so long. But you were telling us before we went to the break, and I want to give you a chance to finish this,
1: sure.
0: Tim. We're celebrating Tim's career today here. Also with us, Chris Check and Dr. Carlo Broussard. You were talking about your experience of preaching and teaching in India.
2: Yeah. In fact, I was telling Chris during the break, one of the many, many blessings. This has been a life changer for me. I always feel like whenever I go to a parish or a conference or wherever it is, I take away a lot more than what I gave. In that, when you how can you not, when you have people come up to you, like in Macon, Georgia, that who said, "Tim, I was a teenager, and that's what sparked me toward my vocation." I mean, my gosh, that kind of, we're so blessed. You know, the little flower didn't get to see a lot of the fruits of her suffering, right?
0: Right.
2: But she said, "I'll spend my heaven doing good on earth." We are blessed to be able to see so often the fruits of our labor. But at any rate, I wanted to share with you, and Steve, thanks so much for sharing what you just shared, because Steve and I go back a long, Steve Ray, of course, I'm talking about, we go back a long way and done lots of conferences together, but our two trips to India and the Philippines were really life changers. And again, I have to say, it was for me. You know, yeah, we spoke to thousands and thousands of people, and that last event was enormous. And it was seeing the university there in Mumbai, built by St. Francis Xavier. And you know, it's been running for 500 years.
0: And
2: doesn't matter if you're Hindu, Muslim, everybody wants to get in that school, because to this day, it's the best education you're going to get there. It was such a blessing seeing all this. But the painful thing, Cy, and Steve warned me about this, is when you see the poverty. And I was telling Chris, you know, I often, whether it's Berkeley up in California, I did the same thing, get up early and travel down that. If you're into Berkeley, right, you go down that long corridor. If you keep going, you'll go to the bay eventually when you leave the gate, you know. But I did that. I wanted to actually see, and yeah, it was pretty bad out there in Oakland, you know. But in India, I did something similar. I said, I'm going to go for a walk. And I got up very early, oh, dark 30, as we said, right, Chris?
1: Yes.
2: Oh, dark 30. And I walked out and down this long corridor to the gate there, and you've got armed guards. It's an odd thing. You see these guys with arms. And there's a reason for that. Right outside of the gate of this five-star hotel we were staying in, there are people literally starving to death. They're outside. And they stopped me at the gate and said, "Yeah, sir, you don't want to go out there." And I said, I'm an old Marine. I can take care of myself. And they didn't laugh. They were like, no, we highly,

0: highly suggest that you don't do this. And I said, well, I'm going to do it. So, because we can't guarantee your safety. And I said, all right. So I went out there, and there were numerous things that I saw. For lack of time, I wanted to zero in on this one. I've been walking a bit. And remember, this is Mumbai, 14 million people, at least back then. I'm sure it's more now, 14 million people. And as I said to Chris, they were all out in the street at the same time. The cars, it's insane. And I saw a ways ahead of me a trash truck. And you're driving in kind of a pretty wide 3-4 lane road. And all of a sudden, this truck stops, pulls out, beep, beep, beep, and backs up. And lifts up and dumps just a ton of trash over a stone wall, right in the middle of a highway. You're like, what? So, okay. So I pick up the pace. I want to see what's going on here. And by the time I get up there, they dump this massive amount of trash. And I got up to the stone wall, and I look over the wall. And what you have there is this massive dump, just trash as far back, stinking to high heaven. And there were families. Some of the families had little, like, sticks up with what looked like sheets stretched between them. That's their roof. And that one guy has, like, wood burning and has, like, a pot of at least water. I think they boiled the water in order to get some kind of sanitation, because the only water they had there was a black pond. And I see these kids. And this one kid in particular, I can picture him right now with a distended belly. He was black from the filth. He didn't have a stitch of clothes on, probably didn't own any clothes, but he was just buck naked. And he's there going through the trash. And there were families. They live in this dump. And so when the truck comes, they're like, wow, hallelujah, right? We're going to eat. And so they were come, and this one kid picking through the trash, and he would eat some, and then he had a little tin cup, and he would put some in the cup. And when he got the cup, and I'm sitting there, I'm watching him. And when he got the cup filled, joy. He's joyful, and he runs back to his father as if to say, look what I have, Dad. And there was joy in the midst of that suffering. And later after the conference, we had lunch. Was it lunch or dinner with Cardinal Gracious and Bishop Gracious, and there were a whole lot of priests there and Mother Teresa's sisters and whatnot. And I shared that story with him, and I said, you know, it blew my mind. You know, we have kids that complain because they don't have the latest Air Jordans.
1: Right.
0: You know, these kids are happy to get scraps from

0: Oh, guys and girls, those of you listening right now, the reason for that is deeply steeped in the Hinduism and the casteism that the caste system that is also rooted in Hinduism.
1: Yes.
0: And a terrible sort of overlapping to where the darkness is palpable. It's demonic.
1: Yeah, it's a disdain for mankind.
0: It is. And they'll run up to feed a cow. I saw this in Mumbai. You have a bull or a cow come down the street. They will feed the cow, let the person starve to death right next to a cow. I mean, this is real. I saw it. But I said to Cardinal Gracious, and yet in the midst of all that, I did see something good and true and beautiful that permeates through all that darkness, and that is the blessed are the poor. That's a reality that in our human condition, it just seems that poverty tends to bring you closer to God than wealth. Amen. Yeah. It just seems to work, you know, Chris?
1: It's in the Bible.
0: It's in the Bible, amen. But it's also written into our DNA, isn't it? And I said, Cardinal Gracious, if we could bring the gospel to these people, because if they could see that our salvation is rooted in penetrating into that darkness and bringing good out of it in this life, not just waiting for your reincarnation, but now, we could transform India. And then he kind of laughed. He said, yeah, that's true.
2: That's the idea, Tim.
0: Piece of cake, right?
1: Well, Christianity is so loathed by the Hindu government officials because it calls them out.
0: It does. But you know what, Chris? This was exciting to me. And I had never seen it till I went there. You're right. They hate, I mean, Christians, especially up in the north, in those provinces.
1: Oh, they're terribly persecuted up there.
0: Woo! It's really bad. But you know what? Here, this is amazing. I mentioned to you, Chris, that Steve Ray told me about going and getting a sandwich and trying to give it to some of these poor people. And he had a Hindu literally run up to him and scream at him and say, what you are doing is bad. That person needs to be there. He deserves to be there. You don't do that. You don't give them food, right? But you know what, Chris? In the experience that I saw, they don't do that to mother sisters.
1: No.
0: They don't.
1: They're afraid of that.
0: They are. Isn't that awesome? You're right. They are afraid. When mother sisters go out and start picking up bodies, they move out of the way.
1: Yeah.
0: Because they see them as angels.
1: Though behind the scenes, they harass them. They make it very hard for them to get their visas. They limit the length of time they can get their visas for.
0: But not the average Indian that sees them and knows. They go, it's beautiful. That's the gospel, Si.
1: Yeah.
0: We can permeate no matter how dark the culture is. You give me a Catholic who is sold out to Jesus Christ and is willing to die to share the gospel, and there's nothing the devil can throw at us that won't be crushed.
2: I know one of those Catholics. We're celebrating them today. Tim Staples, our guest. We got to take a break. We got to do the break. And when we come back, I'll play another testimony to Tim, and we'll see if Tim can recognize the voice on Catholic Answers Live.
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2: Oh my gosh, I've

0: I've delayed on some of these testimonies, so we got to get to some of these. Let's play one for Tim. We'll see if you can at home tell who this is, and then we'll see if Tim knows who is speaking. Tim Staples, still a part of the Catholic Answers family, but not coming in day to day anymore. And so after almost 22 years of very, very faithful service, we're celebrating Tim today. Our guests are Dr. Carla Broussard and Chris Check, and see if y'all can identify who this is.
1: Hey, Tim, this is Deacon Harold Burke-Sitterman. Congratulations on your retirement, and how blessed and honored I've been truly to have you as an influence and a mentor in my life. And so glad we got an opportunity to speak together, especially during our speaking tour in Australia.
2: Yes.
1: Please be assured of my prayers for you as you continue this next phase of your journey. God bless you, my friend.
3: Was that Deacon Harold?
0: Chris got it. Amazing. Very, very subtle how you picked up on that, Chris.
2: Talk about a powerhouse.
3: Well, I think of these two guys are in a similar category when it comes to charisma.
2: Oh, right.
0: Yeah, that's right. Yeah. Right. You two have traveled together, preached together, talked together.
2: I got to tell you, when I first heard his... You know, I forget what he calls it, but you know, Carlo, the story when he tells about his father, and he basically had a relationship with his father that had devolved to hatred. Mm-hmm. Even after he's a Catholic and outspeaking, he still had. And their reconciliation, that talk, there's not a dry eye in the house when they reconcile. And oh gosh, it's so powerful because that story shows you how you can be living the gospel as best as you know how, sharing the gospel. The Holy Spirit is moving in your life, and yet there is a massive hole in your life that needs to be dealt with. And that reconciliation, I believe, has led to what you see now with Harold. That man is a dynamo. But that, you know what? That's what Jesus wants to do, Si, is straighten up all our crooked lines. And he uses us even when we still have crooked lines.
0: That's right, yes.
2: Otherwise, he couldn't use any of us. No. But he straightens those things out so that we can fly straighter and straighter. And that's his story.
3: Tim makes a point here that gives me an opportunity to say something I want to say before the hour expires, because we are going so quickly through.
0: It's so fast.
3: Through this time. Especially in the first hour, we were talking about the number of people, the countless number of people who have been influenced by the work of Tim Staples and their lives turned around by it. And when you have had that effect on people, there is a temptation to thinking well of yourself when you've done when you've helped as many people as Tim has, you can start to think, I am actually very good at this.
0: Yeah.
3: I have actually.
0: Jesus must be so grateful to have me. he must be so pleased.
3: And everyone sitting at this table, and Carlo also, and we don't have to say who, but we have experience with people who've had real falls in our work.
0: Yes. Oh, that's right. Yeah, we have seen that.
3: In our work.
0: That's a good point.
3: Because they thought it was about them. And never in the time that I have worked with him have I seen any indication that he thought he had anything to do with this.
0: Yes.
3: But in fact, that he was a conduit of the grace of the Holy Spirit and the action of the Holy Spirit. He was here to help. Yes, he put in the hours and he put in the research, and nobody has a command of Scripture, or not just Scripture, but
0: the conciliar
3: documents.
0: Holy smokes, I know.
3: And encyclicals and the Summa, right? Though Carlo might be a little ahead of him on the Summa.
2: Carlo is a long way ahead of me.
0: Okay, but you get one, Carlo. Yeah. You get one area.
3: And so anyone with this extraordinary capacity and command of the subject matter, it would be perfectly reasonable for him or her to think, I'm actually very good at this. I've actually helped a lot of people. But there is such a humility in Tim. I've never seen any indication at all that because celebrity is a very bad
0: it's a seductive,
3: thing
0: stupid
3: in
0: thing.
3: Our line of work.

0: It is. Yeah.
1: It's actually bad for anybody. It's pretty much bad to be a celebrity. It's really a difficult thing to handle. Amen. And most people don't handle it well.
2: I'm amazed that anybody handles it well. Right? Like you see some people who seem gracious about it.
1: There's this guy, who can throw a pitch, who plays for the Dodgers, right? And he bats well, too.
0: Yes.
1: How can you possibly, or these guys who throw the football the way that they do, how can you possibly manage that level? And then the whole world is so amazed at what you're, how can you manage that?
0: Yeah.
1: And a lot of them don't manage it.
2: Yeah. But Tim...
1: But here Tim is actually working on the playing field that actually does matter, because it's the playing field where salvation and damnation are at stake in what we're doing. And never have I seen in Tim any indication that he thinks that it's about him. And what does that come from? It comes from a serious interior life. And by the way, it's the prayer life of the Staples family, and I know because I see Tim at Santa Sofia or Our Lady of Grace, and after Mass, they're there, they're making their Thanksgiving after communion, and they're saying their prayers after Mass together as a family, and I just know because I know the Staples kids, and I know Valerie, right? So it's genuine. It is a genuine thing that without the work that starts in the interior life and cultivates that humility, this thing ends in disaster.
2: That's right. A long time ago.
1: Disaster, but instead, it's ended in extraordinary fruit. Hey, so, I mean, I wanted to get that in because Tim has not fallen victim to celebrity, and he very easily could have.
2: You got
1: to
2: go quick, though, because I got to get Carlo back in here. So okay, you could say something at your own party.
0: I said this, guys, at my going away party the other day. And I have to...
2: Wait, you had a going-away party for him? And why am I just hearing about this now?
1: You were there.
2: Oh, that's right. I was there. No, I remember that.
1: At our favorite San Diego brewery, Ale Smith.
0: Ale Smith.
2: Yeah, okay.
0: But I said this there, and I have to say this for the folks to hear, is because what you just described is what I've experienced at Catholic Answers. We have guys like Carlo Broussard, who is about... That you take a picture of that dude, because that's humility.
1: Yes, I agree. I agree.
0: This guy who is brilliant, who now, as I said, he used to ask me questions. Now, when it comes to St. Thomas, that's my guy.
2: Yeah, right.
0: Right there. Hey, Father Smith is good. Thomas Smith is good, but you're still my guy, Carlo, right? All right. I mean, it's extraordinary to see. But see, it's a culture. There's a culture here.
2: That's right.
0: At Catholic. And you guys know, I said this in my farewell to the crew here, but you create a culture. And that's the thing. Individuals can pull the wool over your eyes. You know, you can fool people.
2: Right,
0: But you know what? There's no way you can fool 21 years that I've been here at Catholic Answers and see a culture of love.
2: Yeah,
0: and joy.
2: You are right on the money.
0: And humility, where people, hey, we may screw up at times and get ourselves in mess, but you know what? Because we have that foundation, the foundation of we know he's God and we're not.
2: yep.
0: And we live that, and there's a real love for God and a real love for neighbor here at Catholic Answers. That's why de Tocqueville's famous line, right? America's great because she's good. When she ceases to be good, she will cease to be great. That's the secret right here. You lose that, Carlo, in your department, and you've lost everything. If guys aren't on their knees praying, if they're not begging for scraps at the master's table, as St. Francis said, and I think Jesus had something to say about that in Matthew 15, right? Then everything will go up in smoke. But the reason why I am so confident that that's not going to happen, that anything's possible, because we're free agents, we can turn away from Jesus, is because of the fact that we have a culture here at Catholic Answers. These people love each other, and they love God, number one, and number two, they love each other.
1: So out of love of Jesus Christ.
0: Amen. And so, y'all, please... This will be my last begging for money I can do for you here, all right? Don't stop.
1: Wait a minute. Call now.
2: 888. Carlo, what do you think about all that?
3: Well, first of all, the first thought that comes to mind is Tim knows to whom the glory belongs. And yes. he knows from whom the talent comes Amen. That he's able to use in the ministry. And that's evident throughout his career and my friendship with him. He knows from whom the blessings come and to whom to give the glory. And secondly, you know, Tim, you mentioned how you can't fool 21 years. Now, that not only applies in the direction of Catholic Answers, 21 years for you showing you their charity yes. and our charity towards you, but it also applies to you, right? right? That you as a team member, as an apologist, can't fool the Catholic Answers family yeah. for 21 years, which is conducive of your humility, of fostering, cultivating humility, not only for you, but for all of us on the team. Whether we're apologists or we're working in customer service, because whenever you're part of the team and part of the family and being with one another, you can't fool each other. And so it is an environment that is ordered toward growing in the virtue of humility, which is Amen. Only further ordered towards the effectiveness of the mission. Mm. And that's why being a part of the team, having a team to be a member of, having a family to be a member of, is so important in this line of work. Because when you are individual and you're on your own, without that accountability, it is more difficult. Not going to say it's impossible, but it's more difficult to preserve that virtue of humility and grow.
0: I heard somebody say it, Carlo. I forget who it was. Everybody needs a boss.
1: It's true.
0: Amen. I think it was Chris Check.
1: It's true.
3: And the boss Tim, said to your that. To your credit, Tim, in your ministry, you've always subordinated yourself to a boss. You've never gone on your own and built your own empire, and you had definitely the skills and the talents to do that. But you've always been affiliated with some group, right? Amen. St. Joseph Radio, St. Joseph Communications, St. Joseph Radio, I think, if
0: That's
3: I
0: right.
3: researched me correctly.
0: You're right.
3: St. Joseph Communications, the Catholic Answers.
0: Yeah.
3: And I'll say from a personal perspective, that witnessed to me. So you, from the time I was 18, were my model for what it was to be an apologist. And so I've always seen you affiliating yourself with a group, with a team, and I firmly believe that that actually rubbed off on me Praise to be able God. To see the value of that, Beautiful. Such that I never went or desired to go off on my own and build my own empire, Amen. But I wanted to be a part of a group like you were. So thank you for that.
0: Praise God.
2: I tell you what, I'm the oldest of all of us here. I'm older than Tim by 2 months, but I am the youngest as far as being a member of the Catholic Answers family. And I am so grateful for what you built here, Tim, that exactly what you said, that culture. I feel like I've been in formation for 10 years now, you know, and I'm so grateful for that formation and for not being on my own figuring it out. But I've been corrected while I've been here, and I've been supported while I've been here, but all for the greater glory of God. I do think that's you, Tim. I think you planted that seed here.
0: God
2: all right, more
0: good.
2: 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We're celebrating Tim Staples today on Catholic Answers Live.
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6: Doubts and difficulties are perhaps inevitable, but they need not be obstacles to faith. The prophet Jeremiah suffered as great a crisis as we'll ever know, yet he persevered and emerged even stronger. Jesus suffered still more and showed us the way through suffering unto glory. Find out more next on Breaking the Bread. This Sunday's first reading catches the prophet Jeremiah in a moment of weakness. His intimate lament contains some of the strongest language of doubt found anywhere in the Bible. Following God's call, he feels abandoned. Preaching his word has brought him only derision and strife. But God doesn't deceive, and Jeremiah knows this. He tests the just and disciplines his children through their sufferings and trials. What Jeremiah learns, Jesus states explicitly in this Sunday's gospel, that to follow him is to take up a cross, to deny yourself, your priorities and preferences and comforts. We have to be willing to give it all up, even life itself, for the sake of his gospel. As Paul says in this Sunday's epistle, we have to join ourselves to the passion of Christ, to offer our bodies, just as he did, our whole being as a living sacrifice unto God. By his cross, Jesus has shown us what Israel's sacrifices of animals were meant to teach, that we owe to God all that we have and all that we are. God's kindness is a greater good than life itself, as we sing in this Sunday's psalm. The only thanks we can offer is our spiritual worship to give our lives to the service of his will. Peter doesn't immediately understand this, as we see in this Sunday's gospel. As it was for Jeremiah, the cross is a stumbling block for Peter. This too is our natural temptation, to refuse to believe that our sufferings play a necessary part in God's plan. That's how people think, Jesus tells us. But we are called to the renewal of our minds, to think as God thinks and to will what he wills. In the Mass, we once again offer ourselves as a perfect and pleasing sacrifice of praise. We bless him as we live, confident that we will find our lives in losing them, that with the riches of his Eucharistic banquet, only then will our souls be satisfied. This is Scott Hahn for Breaking the Bread.
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0: Welcome back. Catholic Answers Live. So many people have worked with Tim Staples over the years, whether here or in the apostolate or on mission trips and all that kind of stuff. Here's one. Let's see if you recognize who this person is, Tim. Okay.
1: Hey, Tim. Jason Everett here. Oh, congratulations on the retirement. But let's be honest. We all know Tim Staples. You're not retiring. You're just going to keep doing awesome things for God. So thank you for your dedication to the faith. I mean, your learning combined with your zeal for souls has always just been such an incredible 1-2 punch for God and for the church. And so thank you for the witness that you are. And be assured of our prayers as you move forward to the next thing God has for you.
2: Praise God.
0: I mean, you think about Matt and Jason and so many people that have gone forth from this place.
2: Yeah, I was that guy's boss. And I got to tell you, I've been the boss of quite a few guys that come through here. And there's a point where you say, you know what? We need to let this horse run.
3: Yeah. Oh, really?
2: Yeah. I mean, you just got the sense that with his chastity message and so nobody, come on, Chris. Nobody does it like Jason.
4: I just heard Jason speak a couple of months ago here locally for Children of the Immaculate Heart. And by the way, he stepped into the breach because it was supposed to be Kristalina, but she got in a car accident the day before.
2: Right.
4: Jason came here. Yeah, Jason said, I'll come do it. Yeah. I was floored.
2: Yeah.
4: I was absolutely floored. But you're right. And, you know, from time to time, people say to me, oh, well, Matt Frad left or Patrick Madrid left or
2: Jason Everett left.
4: Or whatever.
2: Rosalind Moss.
4: Yeah. And are you sorry about that? I said, I'm not sorry about that at all. Catholic Answers is the crucible where these people are formed.
2: Absolutely. And I remember saying to Jason just that because, you know, I'm in his boss, but it got to the point where
4: Mark Brumley.
2: Oh, yeah. Mark Brumley. But I said to him, Jason, man, I really think you need to leave Catholic Answers because you're going to be bigger. And our focus is not chastity. We're more apologetics. But you are the best in the world at what you do. Brother, I just want to see you fly. And that was Carl Keating's vision from the start. He wanted to create an atmosphere where we could create apologists. And not, I don't know if he said it back then, not necessarily just for Catholic Answers, because of course we were forming folks for Catholic Answers, but come on, we were forming apologists to go out
4: for
2: and
4: the
2: change
4: church.
2: The world.
4: For the church.
2: It's not about Catholic Answers. That's the best thing about Catholic Answers, is it's not about Catholic Answers. When you get to know these people, it's about Jesus and it's about Holy Mother Church. But Jason, man, I really appreciate you,
4: Matt Pinto, the fellow that founded Ascension Press.
2: Oh my goodness! Yeah,
0: so many. I tell you what, we do have a longer.
4: Lea Darrow.
0: We got that's right, Lea Darrow. We got a longer testimony. You ready to play it, Darren? This is by somebody, just one of the great Catholic voices out there today. Also, just an absolutely wonderful person. He'll probably say his name in the first 2 seconds, but that seems to be the trend here. But if not, I think you'll recognize him very quickly. But Tim, this guy loves you. This guy really loves you, and this is one of the great voices in the Catholic Church today.
5: Hi, Tim. Marcus Peter here.
4: Course.
5: Years and years ago, I remember encountering your work in Behold Your Mother. I was in Kuala Lumpur, Malaysia. I was an anti-Catholic Assemblies of God youth preacher, and I chanced upon your work. And it was particularly Chapter 3, What's in a Name, that helped me come to terms with Ke Kara Tomine, the notion of Mary being so uniquely graced, and how that feeds into how we can properly understand the Immaculate Conception. And it showed me the deep biblical heritage that the Catholic Church had in all of her teachings, including especially her Mariology, and that was the final hurdle I had. That work that you put out paved the way to me becoming Catholic.
2: Beautiful.
5: And

0: church has led to my sacramental Catholic marriage with my beautiful bride, and the faith that my children have, and the faith that their children might have one day. You had a hand to play in all of that. And so I thank you for your stalwart witness. I thank you for planting all those seeds. And I know you might never know the full extent of the work you've done in this life, but know that you've impacted lives like mine. And in my gratitude, please know that in these years of retirement for you, my bride and I will continue to pray for you. And we'll continue to pray for all the work that you are going to put out. Be assured of our continued friendship and know that you hold a special place in our hearts. God bless you for your faithfulness to him.
1: What a beautiful testimony.
2: Oh, God. I'm falling apart.
1: And by the way, he left out, by the way, now he's CEO of Ave Maria Radio.
3: Of Ave Maria Radio.
1: Now, so not only does he have the show, he hosts the show, he's an author. Well, yeah. But I listen to him and I think that's a humility. He has a humility too, Marcus Peters does. And he's
2: You know what, I got to say this, that you know, there are certain guys, and Marcus, I wish you wouldn't have done that, because you just destroyed me. I'm trying to keep from doing this, Chris, but you know what? There are certain guys, you know, that you meet, like Carlo, and even though Carlo, you know, when I first met you, you were 17 years old, and then we were 18, I want to stay in touch, and I want to be an apologist. I was kind of like, okay, yeah, we'll see, but the thing is, I wanted to get to know you and to help you. That's what I wanted to do. But Marcus was another one of those who has passion, and he has the chops. He has the desire, and you know that. There's certain guys and girls that come into your life where you see, man, this person, I'm going to give the time. Because, you know, Chris, you can't give everybody all the time, and you have to be discerning. That's the hardest thing to do, is to learn when to say no. You know, I just don't have the time. I never said no to you, Carlo. Said no to Marcus. And there are other folks that would send me questions, or they wanted to get together and talk Ratzinger. Yeah, and such. And man, we were talking about, I think during the break, that we're so blessed in this apostolic labor that we work in, because, you know, I mentioned to Chris during the break that you have the little flower who really didn't get to see the fruits of her labor, although she was such a giant, a doctor of the church, oh my gosh, but she was such a giant, she knew she was going to spend her eternity doing good on the earth, but yet she didn't see. We get to see it, Chris, a lot of times, and that serves to me as a shot in the arm for me to want to go on. Yeah. Thank you, Marcus.
3: Hey, I hate to do. We're getting up against it here, and I've got more things to play. I feel like I'm overprepared. And then you get the founder of the Bible Christian Society calls in. And so you're definitely going to take a call from John Martinoni. John, God bless you, and thank you for calling. I'm sorry that we're so short of time, but you want to tell story, John?
4: Yeah, gentlemen,
2: John.
4: Good to talk to all of you, Tim. Great to hear you, and you know, kudos on your whole career and everything. It's awesome. But I had a quick story. Tim and I, there was a parish in the Birmingham area. This was when Tim was fairly new at Catholic Answers. They wanted to do a weekend retreat with Tim and me as the two speakers. Tim flies in. We do the retreat at this Benedictine monastery north of Birmingham.
2: Yes.
4: He did four talks that weekend. I did three. And it was after, I think, his second talk of the weekend, which the talks were all awesome. But after the second talk, he did a Q&A. And several people asked questions, and this one person asked a question, and Tim, all of a sudden, he looks up at the ceiling, and he's going, well, that would be, and I'm not sure of the exact scripture verses he quoted, but it was something like, that would be, the answer to that is like Galatians 2, verses 14, and he starts pointing at the ceiling, 15, 16, and 17. And I'm like, what the heck's he looking at? You know? And then he quotes all of the verses that he just gave. Then

0: quotes them in English. He quotes them in Greek. And he's like, the Greek says this. And I'm looking at it like, this guy ain't from around here.
1: Oh, man.
0: I mean, it's just awesome. It's an awesome experience. But again, you know, that's Tim Staples for you. So, Tim, congratulations on your career and all the things you've done. It's just been an awesome, awesome experience knowing you and having the privilege to benefit from your work.
2: Oh, praise God. John Bartononi, God bless you. You brought us right to the break, so I have to leave it there, John. But what a perfect call. God bless you. Thank you for calling and telling us that story. I've seen Tim look up at the ceiling from time to time. All right, we'll take a quick break. We got some more testimonies to the wonderful career of Tim Staples. How delightful to get to talk to John Bartononi. All right, we'll be right back on Catholic Answers Live.
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0: Welcome back. Cap Against was live. That is such a, that was so much fun to hear from John Martinoni. That was so gracious of him to pick up the phone and call, too. Thank you, John.
1: I can totally picture that story happening.
2: I had no trouble visualizing.
0: That's Tim. And he's picking out the Bible verse in on the ceiling. You've seen it, Garlo. You've seen all these things.
3: I've seen it many a time, friends, watching Tim give his presentations and quoting scripture. I remember listening to the radio and people calling in so fascinated with how Tim was able to quote so much scripture. And Tim, I remember having a conversation with you in a restaurant one time way back, and you were telling me that you had memorized like how much of the New Testament? Like almost all of it, right? At one point, you had it almost all memorized. Is that correct? I remember you talking about that.
4: No, I would say about half.
0: That's okay. All?
4: No, but
0: what's
4: wrong with you?
1: Okay. I know. We're ending the show now.
4: But guys,
2: I'd say
4: but Carlo, that's when I was Protestant. Really was. It was when I was Protestant.
0: Yeah, that's a good point.
4: Because
3: it waned a bit, huh?
4: Yeah. Because I got to memorize the catechism now, and I got to memorize the documents.
3: There's only so much space in that mental area, right? Yeah.
4: But you know what?
3: You know, go ahead.
4: No, I was going to say, I have to thank my pastor back at Boulevard Baptist Church and Sunday school, where we had competitions. And I'll tell you what, the Southern Baptist man, Pastor Eugene Foreman, Eugene. Right. Pastor Eugene Foreman, and he was the stereotypical Baptist preacher, loved to fish, come over to the house, tell you fishing stories. He was a wonderful man, loved Jesus. But he was big on memorization. And so when I was in Sunday school class, when I was 8 years old, Carlo, 8, 9, and 10 years old, we had competitions every Sunday who could memorize all the books of the Bible. You had to have all the books of the Bible memorized by the time you're 8, right? And then it was memorizing the 23rd Psalm, Romans Road, right? Romans 3:23, Romans 6:23, Romans 10:9-10, all of that. You had to memorize that. You got to know it.

0: And there was one boy in my class. I can still picture that boy. Can't remember his name. And he was the only guy that could beat me. And he would beat me, and I was determined.
1: It was Jimmy Akin.
0: I was determined I was going to beat him. But what it did is it created this is the way you do it. And so that memorization. Yeah. So that when I came back, you know, Proverbs, train up a child in the way he is to go, and when he was old, he will not depart. It's so important that we teach our children. You gotta pound it into them, because whatever you pound into them, that's going to be what they fall back on when they get older. And I'm grateful to God for Pastor Foreman and later Pastor Gary Jenkins, who was my mentor at Christ Chapel Assembly of God. Carlo, that's the thing. Is that's the reason why. It wasn't my Catholic seminary training. I spent 6 years in formation priesthood. I often jokingly say, I took homiletics at Jimmy Swaggart Bible College, and I took it in Catholic seminary. I'll take Jimmy. You know, because at least they teach you, you know, it's not about histrionics, but it's about engaging with people.
2: Yes.
0: And
3: this order toward an end, right? I remember in your presentations and being so fired up when you would give a talk and you'd say, we got to start talking Bible. We got to talk Bible with our Protestant friends. But that's ordered toward evangelization and being effective.
0: Yeah.
3: You know, I started off with talking about your passion and your zeal and how that captured me and your flair. And so I'll share one last thought to sort of wrap up my testimonies of your ministry. One of the things that always got me, Tim, in your presentations was your saying, your rapid fire saying of preaching.
0: Yes.
3: And so, guys, I'll share it with y'all. Every presentation, Tim would always get people fired up saying, we got to become Bible-toting, scripture-quoting, sin-defacing, devil-chasing, chorus humming, guitar-strumming, gospel-preaching, soul-reaching, overcoming children of God.
1: Carlo, nicely done.
3: And I tell you, man, listen, Tim, I mimicked that throughout my young ministry, man, and I would say that over and over again. I stole it, bro.
0: Yes.
3: And it would fire the crowds up. Now, we'll say I kind of developed one my own that's a little bit better.
0: Okay.
2: Yeah.
0: Amen.
2: The student has surpassed the master.
3: It so works. So anyway.
0: Oh, praise God.
2: Hey, Tim, we wanted to give, this is our present. You got a present from the apostle. This is from us here in the radio department. And it's a sweatshirt.
0: Oh,
2: and it says,
0: wow.
2: Catholic. And it's our logo on there. And hold it up there. Oh, wait. It seems to say something on the back.
0: Oh, no way!
2: Show it to the camera, will you?
0: Where's the camera? Right, that one?
2: I have an office back here, and Tim would come in the back door every day. That back door would open.
0: Yes.
2: In comes Tim Stables, the first words out of his mouth, peace, love joy. So we got you the peace,
3: love joy. I actually remember when I came for my interview,
0: man,
3: for Catholic Answers, that image is very vivid in my memory of Tim walking down the hall looking in this office, peace, love, joy. Peace, love, joy. Peace, love, joy. Right then left, right then left. I remember that. It was amazing.
2: All right, let's do I think we got one more testimony. Man. I do not want to leave this person out. See,
0: y'all are killing me,
2: yeah,
0: man.
2: Yeah, go ahead. Play that last testimony that we got.
4: Hi, Tim. Well, look, hey, get on my back. I'll carry you. Social Security, just one more person I got on my back. You know, Tim, I got to thank you for something. You don't realize this, but I've been listening to a lot of your stuff, stealing your lines, put them in books, making a lot of money. Thanks, Tim. One of these times I'm going to give you credit for it. I think one of the best lines I ever got off at your expense, we were at a men's conference. You spoke before me. You got the Frisbees and the beach balls gone. I got up afterwards and I said, I did some calculating. If you strip Tim's talk of all of his amens, it's 8 minutes long. Tim, in all seriousness, amen, my friend, you've been a mentor to me. You don't realize it. I learned a lot from you. I was in awe of the way you can talk about so many things. You know too much. You're like a fire hose trying to taper it down for us lay people. God bless you what you do, Tim, where you go from here with your family. God hold you, God keep you, God strengthen you.
0: Wow.
4: Stay in touch with me anytime you want, my friend.

0: Of course,
1: the great
0: Ray Guarendi.
1: Dr. Ray Guarendi.
2: What a great man.
0: Dr. Ray, who missed his calling. He should have been a stand-up.
3: Oh,
0: well, he is a stand-up.
3: He's done stand-up. But he has actually done stand-up.
0: Oh, has he?
3: Yeah, and I guess he killed.
0: He is hilarious.
3: He is.
0: But isn't it amazing how in the midst of that incredible, funny stuff that he gets some zingers in there? And Ray, obviously he didn't mention this here, but there have been times when I've called Ray and asked him about situations in my family. Because, you know, through all that...
3: And he said, Tim, buy my book.
0: Yeah, exactly. But you know what? He also has a tremendous amount of knowledge when it comes to family relationships.
2: Right.
0: He's helped me over the years.
2: He's helped so many people.
0: Yeah.
2: And he's a humble guy, too.
0: He
2: does this bit where he's like he's Mr. Dr. Ego or whatever, but he's not. He's a
0: not.
2: Very humble man.
0: He is. There have been times I remember being at... We've spoken at so many conferences together over the years, but I can remember him asking me questions about some pertinent hot topics and apologetics and whatnot, and you hear the respect and love from Ray for me. And then I'll shoot it right back at him. But you know what? I have an issue. Let me talk to you, brother. You know?
3: Right.
0: He's a great man.
3: God bless him. He's right, though. Your talk without all the amens is 8 minutes long.
0: Do you know, Chris, I've probably told you this, but Carl, when I first came here...
2: Oh, did he tell you to dial back on that?
0: Yes.
3: Were you able to?
0: I was. Here, let me give you the straight scoop here.
3: Okay.
0: Because Carl and Jimmy both... it was first Carl, and then Carl and Jimmy met with me. And of course, I looked up to both of these guys and Patrick Madrid. These guys were awesome. And Carl said, you know what? We're not about histrionics here, brother. All right. And we're not saying that necessarily you're about that, but so, you know, we're going to have to. All he asked me was to tamp it down. He says, look, I get it. He used the word shtick. He said, I remember. We were at lunch, and he said, this is your shtick. But what Carl said that I carried with me was, we also have a certain gravitas here at Catholic Answers because we're dealing with the salvation of souls and issues that are extremely important. So, you know, you got to work it out. But you need to tamp that down, and let's get a little more gravitas. That's all I'm going to say. And so I tried, and you know what? I think it helped because I did back off on the amens and a whole lot
4: made
0: of that
4: you
0: stuff.
4: Talk about maybe 2 minutes long.
0: That's right.
3: Took but 2 minutes of amens.
0: But Carlo, I'm grateful for it. I really am because I knew he was
4: me, man. It helped me. I mean, it was your amens as part of your flair and your style that captured my imagination fired me up.
0: And he never said do away with it. It was just a matter of let's tamp it down and let's focus on, because Carl was always about, I love that man, you know, he was always about, this apostolate is about Catholic Answers, not Tim Staples Answers, not Jimmy Akins, not Carl Keating's Answers. We are about Catholic Answers, and that has to be the focus. That's why, you know what, Carlo, we've never had really a face of Catholic. Closest thing we have is Cy, and who wants that your face?
4: Good Lord. Oh, man, you're in with that guy.
0: Come on, Cy?
3: I'm with you 100%,
0: no,
3: Tim, on that.
0: But seriously, you know, Cy is awesome, right? But really, I think what Carl wanted, and I know you do as well, Chris, is Catholic Answers to be the face of this apostolate.
3: That's right.
0: That is the faith, the one true faith, one Lord, one faith, one baptism given to us by our blessed Lord. And I'm grateful to God for that because I can tell you that's what I tried to live up to, and I still try. I'm taking Catholic Answers with me. And yeah, I can't work full-time anymore because of my stroke, and everybody knows about that, but I'm going to work as much as I can till I die. I'm not going to stop because I want to share Jesus with people. And people need Jesus in this culture and in this world. But I'm grateful to God because Carl and Chris and the family here at Catholic Answers really has always helped me to keep centered on what is most important. And it sure as heaven ain't Tim Staples. It's the Catholic faith.
3: God bless you, Tim, and thank you for everything. Dr. Carlo Broussard, Director of Apologetics, following in the footsteps of the great Tim Staples, thank you for joining us for both hours.
4: It's my honor. Thanks for the invitation. And Tim, I won't say farewell, brother, because I know we'll still be having our gym time.
0: Amen.
3: And he's not going to leave you alone on email either. He can't.
0: That is gym time. That is gym time.
4: Okay. That's our gym time.
0: That's our gym time. We get a topic and let's go for it.
3: And Chris Check, president of Catholic Answers, thank you for coming in for 2 hours.
2: As Carlo said, an honor. And Tim, to you, Semper Fidelis.
0: Semper Fi, brother.
3: When I first got here, it was a lot to process. And I left one thing out, and Tim said one day, after the show, could we finish with a prayer every day? And since that day, we have finished with a prayer every day. We usually do it after we go off the air, but especially in Thanksgiving for Tim Staples. If you join me, yeah, brothers, in praying the glory be. Glory be to the Father, and to the Son, and to the Holy Spirit.
2: As it was in the beginning, is now, and ever shall be, world without end. Amen.
3: Lord, we say thank you in a particular way for our brother Tim. Bless him, his health, his family, his wife, his children, and all of his endeavors. Thank you, Lord. Thank you, Lord. Thank you, Lord, for all these years of faithful ministry. Amen.
2: Praise God.
1: Glory to God.
3: Oh, thank you, Tim.
4: All right. We love you, Tim.
3: We do love you, Tim. We always will.

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1: The Eucharist is the greatest of all the sacraments because it contains in a substantial way the person of Christ, who is the author of life. It is the one sacrament to which all of the other sacraments look. Imagine six arrows in a circle, all pointing to a center. The center is the Eucharist. The six arrows are the other sacraments. The Eucharist is the sun around which the other sacraments revolve as planets. All the other sacraments share in its power, and they perfect themselves in the celebration of the Eucharist. It is a sacrament that is so sublime that human reason could never guess at it. Divine love is far deeper than we know.
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2: 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Born in the small village of Nobal, Ecuador in 1832, Saint Narcisa de Jesus lost her mother at age 6. As a child, she was drawn to prayer and desired to serve God. As a young woman, she made a vow of chastity. After her father died, she took work as a live-in maid with a prominent family. She helped the poor and the sick with income from her sewing work and led a life of prayer and penance. Later, she moved to Lima, Peru, where she lived among lay Dominicans and devoted herself to prayer and contemplation, experiencing spiritual ecstasies. At age 37, she died from high fevers. Canonized in 2008, Narcisa's body was exhumed 80 years after her death and was verified as incorrupt. 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To sign up for the Daily Saint emails, please visit ewtn.com/dailysaint.
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